0: But don't worry. Donald Trump said yesterday, as we, I think we told you, on the first day of his unprecedented Republican midterm convention, or Trumpapalooza, as Republicans are calling it, emphasis on loser, that that gas prices, now at all-time highs for this time of year, will be coming down, Donald Trump promised on Wednesday, to less than $2 a gallon right after this year's midterm. So all you got to do is just wait until then. He would never lie about something as important as that. Not in an election year, not just weeks before Election Day. And hey, speaking of his convention, on Wednesday night, Trump announced that he had a plan to increase the currently record national debt by nearly $1.5 trillion. And the dopes inside of the arena down in Dallas, who, if you ask them, would ridiculously call themselves conservatives, they actually cheered wildly for this plan to increase the national debt, to add another nearly $1.5 trillion to it. More on that, hopefully, this hour. But we've got a lot of a lot competing for the top slot on today's broadcast, it seems to me. So let's start at least with some good news breaking today. It looks like the saga for voters in Missouri is, I'll say, apparently now over, at least for now. Just days before voting is to begin in the state in the critical 2026 midterm general elections, the main saga, anyway, the one that would have disenfranchised voters and their ability to elect a representative of their choosing by using an unlawful Trump-ordered GOP gerrymandered U.S. House map, that saga appears to be over. It was the big news out of the U.S. Supreme Court on Thursday. To bring you fully up to speed here as quickly as I possibly can in this insane case, particularly if you did not hear my interview on yesterday's broadcast with the plaintiff at the center of all of this, a man by the name of Richard von Glahn, the main plaintiff in the case, and a guy with a great Bond villain-sounding name, Richard von Glahn. Anyway, he's a good guy, not a Bond villain at all. Here's the story. Last September 2025, at the urging of Donald Trump, the Missouri GOP state legislature erased one of the two remaining Democratic-leaning U.S. House districts in the state of Missouri, my old home state, by cracking the district, the Kansas City seat, into multiple pieces, which had been held by a black lawmaker for the last 20 years, a Democratic one. In October, then, on this show, we were joined by Richard von Glahn of People Not Politicians, who explained that his group was in the process of gathering far more than enough voter signatures to place a referendum on the ballot in Missouri in November of 2026, which effectively would block the new House Bill 1 gerrymander from going into effect, at least until state voters were able to ring in for or against the measure and that gerrymandered map this fall. The state's Republican Secretary of State, Denny Hoskins, slow-walked final approval of that ballot referendum, however, for months. People Not Politicians sued in state court because, as von Glahn had told us last year, the state constitution is clear on this point, and the primary election was coming up quickly on August 4th. And then finally, on primary day this year, August 4th, Secretary of State Hoskins officially rejected the referendum from the fall ballot, claiming that the Missouri state constitution didn't allow voter referenda in response to redistricting plans by the General Assembly. He had a really reach to make that one up. At the same time, Hoskins allowed the primary election to go ahead and use that new unlawful House map. Then last week, the Missouri State Supreme Court unanimously said Hoskins was wrong. They found that the only lawful U.S. House map in Missouri was the original one from 2022 after the census, since the submission of a valid referendum had blocked at HB1 gerrymander until voters could ring in on it. They ordered the Supreme Court in Missouri ordered that this year's election, then the general election in the fall, be run on the 2022 map and that the voter referendum be included, the one by Richard von Glahn, that be included on this year's ballot. Hoskins then appealed the state Supreme Court ruling to the U.S. Supreme Court, which on Tuesday of this week rejected Hoskins' appeal out of hand, with Justice Kavanaugh not even checking in with the other justices before telling Hoskins essentially to get lost. Well, moments thereafter, a lower federal district court judge in Missouri in St. Louis, a Trump appointee, in a separate case that was filed by friends of the Secretary of State Hoskins, as von Glahn explained on this show yesterday, that federal judge, ordered that the original 2022 map could not be used, in seeming contravention of the state Supreme Court and seemingly of the U.S. Supreme Court, under the claim that the unlawful map was used during the primaries, so too late, it had to be used again in the general election for some sort of federal constitutional reasons, whether it was a lawful map or not. And that doing otherwise, would cause just absolute chaos for voters. Sure, it might be an unlawful map, but we have to use it, otherwise it'll just be chaos for voters in Missouri, unlike the chaos that Hoskins and Republicans had already caused, I guess.
1: Intentionally.
0: Hoskins immediately thereafter, after that favorable ruling from that lower federal district court, sent an email to out to all state election officials telling them, yes, go ahead, use that new unlawful gerrymandered map. He didn't call it unlawful or gerrymandered, but he told them they should use it, also in contravention of both the state and U.S. Supreme Courts. And then immediately thereafter, just an hour or two, I think, after appearing on this show, von Glahn and People Not Politicians went back to the Missouri State Supreme Court, whose Chief Justice was infuriated by all of this, and informed Secretary Hoskins to appear this week and explain why he should not be held in contempt of court. And then on Wednesday night, shortly after von Glahn had appeared on this show, the Federal Eighth Circuit Court of Appeals, where von Glahn had appealed, allowed that lower federal court ruling to stand momentarily, largely, it seems, to allow this matter to get back to the U.S. Supreme Court as absolutely quickly as possible. Von Glahn immediately thereafter went to the U.S. Supreme Court on Wednesday night to ask for a stay on all of this madness to allow the state Supreme's ruling to move ahead for this year's elections using the original 2022 U.S. House map for this year's midterms, with ballots needing to be printed out and sent out in Missouri in just days. And the good news, finally, on Thursday morning, the U.S. Supreme Court has blocked the lower federal judge's ruling that would have restored the Republican-drawn congressional gerrymander in Missouri once again, a decision by Justice Brett Kavanaugh with no noted dissents. And that would appear, I think, we'll see, but it appears to be the final death knell, at least for now, for the efforts by the Missouri GOP, acting on the instructions of Trump to steal a U.S. House seat in Missouri this year. It ain't going to happen unless something changes. And it has been changing every few hours. But I think this one may be it for now. There will, of course, be fallout. Hoskins' contempt hearings before the Show Me State will continue. I think he tried to get out of trouble with the state supremes on Thursday morning by saying, hey, now that the U.S. Supreme Court has ruled, I've told everybody, I've told the election officials they should use the original map, the not unlawful one.
1: Yeah, we good now?
0: So that's what he's basically hoping to get out of trouble with the state supremes, but we will see. But most importantly for now, Missourians this year will get to vote on the map legitimately created after the 2020 census. The 20-

0: teams every single time, no matter how often they lose, and that elections do matter, especially for your state legislature.
1: They will. Republicans will stop at nothing
0: right.
1: to do this. And the problem is, so many of their supporters, you say, I hope that Americans see this. Well, I think Americans do see it, and I think a lot of those Americans are rooting all in favor of it. They are just fine with it. They are fine with violating the Constitution, the state Constitution, the rule of law. They don't care. They're rooting this on. I hope it's fewer and fewer people as we move forward. I would like to
0: yes.
1: have faith in my fellow Americans, confidence in American voters, and actually I do. So we'll see how things go this November. But, yeah, this is one among many things that are out there in front of all of our eyes right now that we should be learning from. One other point of note for now, we'll see if this holds up, particularly with Trump's corrupted U.S. Supreme Court set to issue a ruling at any moment on whether the U.S. Postal Service may use a new rule ordered by Trump last March that would likely disenfranchise millions of absentee voters, the absentee ballot voters this year. I'm hoping that the two decisions over the past 3 days in this case out of Missouri at the U.S. Supreme Court, both of them seemingly uncontested by any other justices here, even the most corrupt ones, I'm hoping that that means that even this court, this U.S. Supreme Court, this wildly pro-Trump corrupted court that has already broken precedent after precedent in order to help Republicans rig this year's elections, I'm hoping that they may actually, these two decisions this week from the court, two good decisions, may actually suggest that they are willing to draw the line somewhere. They are willing to draw the line at okaying something that would clearly absolutely cause utter chaos and confusion for voters and election officials alike this late in the game, with absentee ballots already being mailed out in some states, even as we continue to wait for the SCOTUS ruling at this point on Trump's attempt to use the Postal Service to steal this year's election for Republicans and from the voters. Hopefully all of this means that, no, this Supreme Court, won't go that far, but we will see. As also explained on, yesterday's show, the great state of Rhode Island moved its 2026 statewide midterm primary elections from Tuesday this week to Wednesday this week. And as promised yesterday, some of the noteworthy results from those contests on today's show in the penultimate primary election of the year. Yes, there is one more next week. Eagle-eared listeners, by the way, to yesterday's broadcast might have noticed that I briefly suggested that the Democratic gubernatorial primary on Wednesday in Rhode Island was likely to be a very interesting one. Well, yep. Sure was. This is pretty much what I was hinting at there with those remarks. Democrat Helena Buonanno Folks easily defeated Rhode Island's Democratic Governor Dan McKee in the state's Democratic primary on Wednesday, making McKee the first incumbent governor in any U.S. state to lose a primary, a party primary, since 2018. McKee's defeat by a whopping 25 points to Helena Folks, a former senior executive at the drug pharmacy company, I don't know what we call it, CVS. McKee's defeat ends his bid for a second full term and marks the first time in more than 30 years that a sitting Rhode Island governor has been beaten in a primary. Folks' win is being characterized by AP as a redemptive rebound from 2022 when she narrowly lost to McKee in a more crowded primary field on a night when the governor notably refused to take her concession call back then in 2022. hell of a guy.

0: Right?
1: Weird.
0: I know. No wonder his constituents love him. What's not to love? Unlike some of the progressive socialist versus establishment centrist contests that we have seen this year on the Democratic side in primaries, this one appears to be simply more about competent governance and more specifically about infrastructure in Rhode Island. In the rematch, McKee was apparently dogged by questions about the length of time and the reasons for his administration's work to replace a critical bridge in the state capitol that was abruptly closed due to safety problems back in 2023. And now it seems it will not open again until 2028 at the earliest, according to McKee's administration, apparently a much longer time frame than Rhode Islanders were initially told. Folks leveraged public exasperation over that and over the cost and the pace of the project for her argument that McKee's administration is not working for most Rhode Islanders. That is the argument that appears to have won the day on Wednesday, with folks easily defeating McKee. In his concession speech, however, in Providence, McKee was a bit more gracious this time around, it seems. He promised to work with folks to ensure a, quote, smooth transition. Incumbent governors, of course, rarely lose party primaries. The last time it happened in Rhode Island was in 1994. The last governor to lose in a primary anywhere was former Kansas Governor Jeff Collier, who narrowly lost to the Republican nomination to the far-right GOP voter fraud fraudster Kris Kobach back in 2018. Kobach would then go on to lose that year to the now two-term Democratic governor of Kansas, Laura Kelly, in the otherwise theoretically red state. But if anything, it proves that voters across Kansas will vote for a Democrat. It's unlikely that we will see something similar to that this year in Rhode Island, however, which is a very blue state. Folks will be running in November against either Republican Aaron Guckian, a State Trade Association executive and former nominee for lieutenant governor in the state back in 2022, or against former model, actress, and first-time Republican candidate Elaine Paulino. Both Paulino and Guckian are locked in a very close battle right now on the Republican side in Rhode Island, with Guckian leading by just over 1 point. But in a state like Rhode Island, with just about 23,000 votes cast total in the Republican gubernatorial primary, that amounts to less than 300 votes at this hour between the two candidates. So no one has been declared the winner yet on the Republican side for the moment for governor in Rhode Island. But by way of comparison, while about 23,000 voted in the Republican primary for governor, nearly 130,000 voted in the Democratic primary, just to give you an idea of how Democratic the state is currently leaning right now.
1: Yeah.
0: Or maybe how disliked the current and now outgoing Democratic Governor McKee seems to be in the state, that maybe a whole bunch of Republicans wanted to vote against him in the Democratic primary. Who knows? But that's where we are. The other interesting contest out of Rhode Island on Wednesday, interesting for an entirely different reason, though also including the ouster of another incumbent Democrat. This one, the mayor of Rhode Island's largest city, where it seems Democrats are really in a rather sour mood this year when it comes to their incumbent officials, for some reason. The Democratic Socialist Movement, surging across a number of major cities this summer, has now notched another win on Wednesday in Providence, Rhode Island, where the city's Democratic primary voters selected 27-year-old state rep David Morales over the incumbent mayor, Brett Smiley, who may not be so smiley today. Morales is a member of the Democratic Socialists of America, but interestingly, was not endorsed by the organization's local chapter. Make of that what you will. Morales was endorsed by Senator Bernie Sanders, And he vowed to focus on bringing down prohibitive housing costs by capping annual rent increases. He is now favored to win the November general election in this deep blue city of about 200,000 voters. Mayor Smiley had vetoed a similar proposal passed by the city council earlier this year to try and to try and keep rent increases down. But housing constructions would, he argued, Smiley argued, would be more effective to lowering soaring rents, more housing construction rather than just capping rent. A victory, however, for Morales makes him the latest Democratic socialist to lead a U.S. city if he were to win this fall, as expected. New York Mayor Zoran Mamdani and Seattle Mayor Katie Wilson, both Democratic socialists, took office this year. Janice Lewis George is now favored to become mayor of Washington, D.C. next year. And whether you like Democratic socialists or not, or are afraid of them for some reason, or are afraid that they will somehow frighten voters, etc., well, I think it's actually a rather good thing to see several of them taking leadership positions, executive leadership positions, in states around the country. If states are the laboratories for democracy, then cities are arguably the laboratories for the states. So are socialist ideas as terrible as many, especially Republicans, would have you believe, despite how popular those socialist ideas actually are among both Democrats and Republicans alike when they are specifically polled about those various issues, those various socialist policies? Are they really that terrible? Well, we get to find out in these cases, in these cities where these officials are elected. You know, let's see how they do managing a few major cities with those socialist ideas. To date, Zoran Mamdani in New York, he seems to be wildly popular in notoriously cranky New York City, even if he's only been serving for a little bit more than 100 days. But I do suspect that Donald Trump would have killed to have Mamdani's approval numbers after his first 100 days in office. But yeah, I would think Republicans would actually like this idea as well, don't you think? It would prove their theory. We will get to see in New York City what a disaster it becomes, how everyone leaves the city, how the tax base collapses, how nobody wants to live there, how unhappy everybody is with these socialist ideas. We'll get to see that firsthand, and it will make the Republicans' case for them in New York, in Providence, Rhode Island, etc. Right?
1: Yeah, but let's be realistic, though. Yeah. Even if it were wildly successful, Republicans will still call it an extreme failure.
0: Yeah, they will, but not necessarily the voters. The voters are the ones who matter. I don't care what. I don't give a damn what the Republicans go on Fox News saying. That's what they do. So, you know, this Republicans should like this because it allows, you know, we get to see, prove their theory without, you know, them being able to break an entire state or country, right? So everybody should be happy about this. The next mayoral test for the Democratic Socialist Movement will come right here in Los Angeles in November, where Democratic Mayor Karen Bass is facing a challenge from the DSA-backed city council member Nithya Raman, after both Democrats advanced from the hotly contested open primary earlier this year. Next Tuesday, September 15, the great state of Delaware, known as the first state, ironically, will be the last state in the union to hold its statewide primary elections. And yes, we will cover it as we see fit, if we see fit, right here on the broadcast. But one more 2026 primary election story today before we get to our break and much more. This via election watcher journalist Daniel Nashanian of the Progressive Bolts magazine. He goes by the name Taniel on social media. If you don't follow him, you should. He notes that Indiana State Senator Spencer Deary, a Republican, who defied Donald Trump by voting against redistricting. He was, if you remember, he was among, I think it was five Republicans, as I recall, who did that, who defied Trump when it came to this redistricting jag that he was on a few months ago. Most of these guys who had, they were Republicans in the state legislature, they defied what Trump wanted. Most of them ended up getting primaried out of a job in response to it in Indiana's state primaries back in May this year after Trump went on the warpath against them. Members of his own party for disagreeing with him about what is best for their state and their voters in a very Trumpy state, by the way. So Deary would go on, as Nishanian explains, to lead his primary against the Trump-backed opponent who was put up against him. He led by just a handful of votes back in May, but he was then declared the loser by just three votes after a months-long recount in August. He lost three votes. Every vote counts. Deary then appealed that ruling, that decision by the state election commission. He appealed it to the state Supreme Court, which just declared on Thursday that, yes, Deary actually won. As reported late today by the Indianapolis Star, State Senator Spencer Deary has won the Republican primary in Indiana Senate District 23 after a months-long recount process that culminated in the Indiana Supreme Court ruling that his name be on the general election ballot. The court cited an Indiana statute saying that a ballot is legally countable despite clerical errors made by election officials. The court will release a full written opinion on all of this, explaining the reasoning at a later time, but this order vacates the Indiana Recount Commission's decision to throw out several properly cast ballots, but with clerical errors on them.
1: Got that? So, they were going to toss the ballots because the officials made an error, even though the ballots themselves were legal.
0: Ballots were legal, lawfully cast. Maybe the election official failed to sign it or something like that. And thankfully, state law in Indiana requires the counting of those ballots, and it has, in fact, changed the result of this wildly close election. Stephen Wolf of the Down Ballot offers some context here, writing, quote, "This is a big deal for Indiana, and it could stop Republicans from having the votes to pass a new congressional gerrymander targeting both Democrats in 2028. Indiana currently has nine U.S. House seats. Just two of them are held by Democrats in an already, you know, pretty well gerrymandered state. But that's not good enough for Trump. And the map that Trump wanted would have targeted both of those Democratic seats to turn Indiana completely red." Wolf writes, several Republican senators who defected and blocked a new 9-0 map last year lost their primaries, and the GOP will likely try again next time. But, of course, if Deary wins this fall, now that he's on the ballot again, and actually, or even if he loses to a Democrat, I guess, there will likely be at least one fewer vote in support of gerrymandering in Indiana for 2028. So, yes, every vote counts, or it should. In this case, they did in Indiana, and our democracy is better for it. Quick break here, and we're back with Donald Trump's plan, his new plan, to buy, literally buy, enough votes to keep his party in power somehow in both chambers of Congress this year. Though, as with every promise that Trump makes, you shouldn't believe it, he will never pay up. That and the Green News News. I told you it was hot in here. That and the Green News Report still ahead on today's broadcast. Man, I'm Brad Friedman.
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0: You know, I used to like that show.
1: Yep.
0: The Apprentice. It was fun to watch Donald Trump be a fake businessman rather than a very real president. That was much more fun.
1: Yes.
0: Welcome back to the Bradcast. Brad Friedman from bradblog.com. As mentioned at the top of the show, Brent crude futures jumped to $109 a barrel on Thursday as Donald Trump's endless war continues. And by the way, spreads in the Gulf to Yemen and Saudi Arabia now. Not getting quite as much attention today, however, or mentioned, for some reason, not mentioned at all for some reason at the Trumpapalooza midterm convention in Dallas is the news from the Bureau of Labor Statistics today that the producer price index, in other words, wholesale inflation, is now 5.4% year over year as of August. That is the highest 12-month reading this year, 5.4%. And if wholesale prices are spiking like that, well, you can imagine what it is going to do to consumer prices and consumer price index as soon as those numbers come out. That no matter how many times Donald Trump and his henchmen lie to you that prices are coming down, most of that inflation in the wholesale inflation is, yes, energy related, which translates into higher costs for, everything, pretty much. 5.4%. The target is for the Fed is to get that down around 2%, but it is apparently now moving in the wrong direction. At the same time, on Thursday, mortgage rates rose for the third week in a row, now pushing the average long-term U.S. home loan rate to its highest level in over 14 months. All not great conditions for the party which controls the White House and the U.S. Senate and the U.S. House and the Fed and the Treasury, et cetera, et cetera. Not great time for all of them to run for re-election, but that ain't my problem. Trump, however, don't worry, he has a plan. You know how I always tell you that these people claiming to be conservative are not actually conservative at all. It is why I just steadfastly refuse to call these people conservatives.
1: Yep.
0: When they are not. They do not believe in smaller government. They believe in bigger, more intrusive government. They do not believe in cutting government budgets. They believe in deficit spending along with tax cuts to rich people. And cuts to programs from the poor, and in Trump's case, enormous spending on whatever the hell he wants. And whatever the cost may be to the national debt, that be damned. Which, you know, Republicans claim to be concerned about the national debt because they're so conservative. They think we should spend within our means, unless, of course, they're in power. At least, you know, they care about the national debt as long as there is a Democrat in the White House, basically. They also claim to believe, these so-called conservatives, in the rule of law, law and order. Well, here's a law, 18 U.S. Code, Section 597, Expenditures to Influence Voting. Here's the text from that law, from that section. It's just three paragraphs. Whoever makes or offers to make an expenditure to any person, either to vote or withhold his vote, or to vote for or against any candidate, shall be fined under this title or imprisoned not more than 1 year or both. And if the violation was willful, shall be fined under this title and imprisoned not more than 2 years or both. Well, what if you make that offer to, tens of millions of people? With that in mind, and with the pretend idea that Republicans are conservatives who care about the federal deficit. Well, on Wednesday night, the first night of Trump's two-night Trumpapalooza midterm convention in Dallas, where Trump is set to speak on both nights, including on Wednesday when he spoke for more than 2 hours. During that more than 2 hour speech, he had a promise, to increase the national debt by nearly $1.5 trillion. Because he is so conservative. And these so-called conservatives filling the arena, well, not really filling the arena, filling about half of the arena, these so-called conservatives screamed their heads off in favor of this, in favor of Trump's proposal to raise the national debt by $1.5 trillion. Even though in increasing the national debt, which is already spiked to $40 trillion, increasing it by another $1.5 trillion under this plan would also be in violation of the law, 18 U.S. Code, Section 597, expenditures to influence voting. Here was Donald Trump on Wednesday in Dallas.
1: If the Republicans win the House of Representatives and the United States Senate, both of them, because of our economic, tremendous economic success, like in history, we've never had anything like what's happening.
0: Yes.
1: But because of our tremendous strength and success economically, I will issue a dividend to every adult citizen in the United States of America for $5,000.
0: Uh-huh. Yeah. Sure, he will issue that dividend. My God, and you heard them scream and shout, my God, they're stupid. Now, of course, you know, he will never face any sort of prosecution for violating 18 U.S. Code 597, because I guess at least for the next 2 years, it would have to be by his own Department of Justice. They would have to be the ones to investigate and prosecute him for it. Seems unlikely. Though I should note, it will be well within the 5-year statute of limitations when the next Democratic Department of Justice comes into office, if, I know, a big if Democrats can manage to win the White House in 2028. So a couple of years from now, there could be somebody who might want to investigate this and look into whether that is legal or not, this promise to give $5,000 to everyone, only under the condition that Republicans are elected to both the House and Senate. But we'll see. So it could be prosecutable, it seems to me. But of course, nobody, either way, nobody's going to get their $5,000. Nobody's going to get a $5,000 dividend check. Donald Trump will not issue anyone a $5,000 dividend check, even if Republicans were to hold both chambers of Congress, both the House and the Senate this year, because it would, for one, it would need to be those so-called conservative Republicans who would have to vote to approve the spending of $1.5 trillion. The addition of $1.5 trillion in one fell swoop to the national debt, which these Republicans pretend that they are concerned about. Are they actually going to vote in favor of that? So that Trump can then issue $5,000 to every adult American? He does not have the authority to just issue that money on his own, despite how much these people were screaming and shouting in delight for all of it. But, of course, he wouldn't anyway, because he makes promises like this all the time and has so far never kept any of them. Since he became president, he's promised $5,000 stimulus checks via a so-called Doge dividend. Remember that? All that money that we were going to be saving thanks to Doge, the Department of Government Efficiency. Yeah. And that they would give, you know, just 20% of that savings back to the American people via these stimulus checks. Turns out Doge didn't save almost anything, actually ended up arguably losing money for the U.S. in the bargain. And, of course, there were no Doge dividend checks for anybody.
2: And if there had been any dividend, they would not have given it to Americans.
0: No. Well, they wouldn't have given it to you and I, to voters. They might have given it to themselves and their buddies and their pals.
2: Bingo.
0: Then later he promised $2,000 stimulus checks in a tariff dividend. Remember that? Have you all gotten your tariff dividends yet? He also said that people would get $1,000 checks via savings from the expiring Affordable Care Act subsidies. Well, nope. Though a whole lot of Americans are now actually forced to spend tens of thousands of dollars more for their health care since Trump and the Republicans allowed those Affordable Care Act subsidies to expire. But now he's promising an unlawful bribe for votes of $5,000 for every American if Republicans win both the House and the Senate. And the dupes and dopes and chumps and patsies and suckers at the American Airlines Center in Dallas this week at his Trumpapalooza are so duped and dopey that they were willing to scream their little heads off for it. Even Fox News gets it. Even Fox News, who is anything but conservative, so they certainly don't oppose it on those grounds, but even they are getting wise to this act, this stale act from Donald Trump at this point. And the fact that Fox News is pointing things like this out, well, that ain't going to make Trump any too happy, which is very sad. Here was Fox after Donald Trump's $5,000 proposal on Wednesday night.
3: $5,000. He characterized it as a dividend, saying the only caveat is that it has to be spent in America. We should note, though, it is not the first time he has promised a cash payment like this. He promised Americans $2,000 rebates during his tariff policy when that was enacted. But after court challenges to the tariffs themselves, those $2,000 checks so far have not materialized.
0: Yeah, so sad. If it wasn't for the court finding those illegal, he definitely would have sent out $2,000 checks to everyone. I can't believe he hadn't done it already. This is what he does. He lies, of course. He makes this up. And apparently there are enough people to fill at least a little over half, I guess, of the American Airlines Center down in Dallas who are still willing to believe it, who are still able to believe it or to pretend they believe it. One lie after another, and now he's got a new one. $5,000 checks for every adult American. By the way, as long as they spend it in America. How are they going to be policing that exactly? Are you kidding me? As long as they spend... This plan is totally sound. I don't know why it wouldn't work. People, of course, on the social medias were having quite the ball after this statement, making fun of not just Trump, but those who actually believe him and these lies one after another after another. Here's just some of them that folks were having a good time on the Twitters, reminding all of us about. Mexico will pay for my big, beautiful wall. Did that ever happen? Your gold Trump phone will be made in America. Nope, it wasn't made in America either. He'll be too busy being the president to go golfing if you elect him president. Remember that one? The $2 gallon for gas, that was just this week. He said that he would, right after the election, it would be lower, less than $2. Previously, he said gas would be $2 as well. He would cut the price of electricity 50% in the first 12 months. We all remember that. How'd that go? The Doge checks I already mentioned. He would protect free speech. He ain't doing that. Oh, he will release all of the Epstein files. I can't remember because there was such a big war that happened. Did they ever release all those files, including the ones in which there was several women who accused him of essentially raping them when they were 13 years old? Did that ever get released? I can't remember. He was going to lower the grocery prices. Don't think that happened. He did say there would be no more foreign wars. At least we don't have to worry about that. And then, of course, the doozy, that I'm still waiting for. He will present his big, great health care plan in 2 weeks.
2: Mm.
0: That promise was initially made, I believe, 10 years ago and repeated just about every 2 weeks since then. Anyway, that's what's going on in Dallas at the convention. I'm glad they've all come together for that. Looks like they're having a good time there. I'm sure it will help. We'll see this November. $5,000. I could use that money, although I wasn't going to spend it here in the U.S. Quick break, and we're back with Desi Doyen and the Green News Report. Right after this, I'm Brad Friedman. Don't touch that dial. Hey, this is Brad. 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From Desi Doyen and myself, thank you. This heat wave, this humidity wave in Southern California is going to end.
2: Yes, it will, I'm told.
0: I'm told within the next day or so. I can't wait. Until then, let's get to it. Our latest Green News Report.
4: This jump comes after another wave of attacks in the Middle East.
2: Oil jumps to over $100 a barrel and is likely to go much higher. The Super El Nino is increasing sea levels and damage along California's coast. Plus,
5: these are documents that show what the city knew about the toxic air around Ground Zero, when they knew it, and how they acted to limit liability.
2: New York City Mayor Mamdani releases 9/11 documents revealing dangerously toxic air.
0: All of those dangerous toxins and more straight ahead from bradblog.com. I'm Brad Friedman.
2: And I'm Desi Doyen.
0: Stand by for 6 minutes of independent green news, politics, analysis, and snarky comment.
6: For gasoline, we'll get them below $2 a gallon.
7: But not until after the midterm.
6: I think it's going to take a little bit longer than the midterm.
7: And Mr. President,
0: yeah, I think it's going to take a lot longer. This is your Green News Report. Okay, Desi Doyen, as long as we are waiting any second for gas to drop to below $2 a gallon, what do you got for us in the meantime?
2: Well, as you've noted, more economic pain is in store for Americans as global benchmark oil prices surged past $100 a barrel again for the first time since July amid escalating attacks on oil infrastructure in Donald Trump's war against Iran. According to an analysis by Brown University, over the last 6 months, Trump's war has collectively cost U.S. consumers $100 billion just in higher energy prices alone, increasing by $1 million every 2 minutes. Goldman Sachs projects that global oil prices could hit $120 a barrel or more, ratcheting up economic pressure on consumers, farmers, and businesses.
0: So this six-minute report is going to cost Americans $3 million.
2: This week marks the 25th anniversary of the September 11th terrorist attacks in New York, Washington, D.C., and Pennsylvania.
5: The devastating truth is that the suffering did not end once the smoke cleared and the dust settled.
2: New York City Mayor Zohran Mamdani has released tens of thousands of withheld documents on air quality at the Ground Zero World Trade Center site. The documents show that while the Bush administration, EPA, and the city said that the air was safe, city leaders under then-Mayor Rudy Giuliani knew it was not safe, that workers and residents were being exposed to dangerous toxins, and then the city tried to limit legal liability. At a press conference on Tuesday, comedian Jon Stewart, an advocate for 9/11 survivors, joined Mayor Mamdani.
8: Everyone knew. And now it's very clear that the city knew as well. And rather than take the steps to ameliorate the damage that that would cause to its citizens and to the people that were down there, They instead covered it up to get back to business as usual.
2: In the years since, more people have died from their toxic exposure to that air than were killed in the actual terror attack.
0: Really?
2: The documents will assist survivors via the 9/11 World Trade Center Health Program. In other news, Hawaii is facing a long road to recovery after Hurricane Lowell left extensive damage as it swiped by the western end of the islands, knocking out power to most of Kauai and generating the state's first ever tornado. Scientists warn that the brewing El Nino in the Pacific is raising sea levels along the California coast by as much as a foot, increasing the risk of coastal erosion, flooding, and infrastructure damage. In Long Beach, higher sea levels plus powerful waves from Tropical Storm Marie seriously damaged a seawall and Amtrak's coastal rail line, shutting down service in San Diego. More than 60 homes damaged in Long Beach and Malibu, many beyond repair. The city of Malibu declared an emergency after coastal erosion opened up a massive sinkhole at the beachfront home of Nicolas Cage.
0: And note, that's a tropical storm in Southern California, where we don't get tropical storms.
2: We didn't used to. The Trump administration has quietly proposed giving a small piece of Yellowstone National Park to a private developer to build his own park entrance, alarming conservationists and former federal officials who say that the crown jewel of the nation's park system must remain off limits to development. And finally, the Trump EPA is taking another sledgehammer to the Clean Water Act for the benefit of industrial polluters and developers, moving to strip federal pollution protections from more than 90% of U.S. streams and wetlands that feed into the nation's drinking water.
0: What were we thinking? For much more on all of these stories and the ones we couldn't get to today, check out our website at greennews.bradblog.com. 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I'm Brad Friedman.
2: And I'm Desi Doyen.
0: And this has been your Green News Report. Waiting for the hammer to fall.
2: Indeed.
0: Couldn't even come up with in some good news to end this Green News Report.
2: Well, you know, it is what it is.
0: It is what it is. Been that kind of week. Thank you very much, Desi Doyen. Thanks to all of you for spending a portion of your day or night with us. 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And on the social medias, you will find me at TheBradBlog. And you will find Desi Doyen there as well at
2: Green News Report.
0: Stop by and say hello. We'll see you at all of the above. Until we see you here next time, I'm Brad.

0: this is the longest session I have ever been in my life, and my voice is about to fall apart, so I'm going to sing the last one, rather we are. I bet if I was to make a book right now about what that song was, I wouldn't make very much money.
1: Hmm?
0: Which one is it?
1: Solidarity.
0: Well, all right. I mean, like that. When the union's inspiration through the workers' blood shall run, there can be no power greater anywhere beneath the sun. Yet what force on

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Here's what I found. Real news, hardly a trace, just one damn marathon marketplace. The NASDAQ's up, the Dow's in the cellar, NPR is sold out to Rockefeller. Hostile takeover. Real hostile. Well, I hear all about the antitrust and all the day traders who bit the dust. Mergers, buyouts, and acquisitions. Low-down crooks in high positions. Wheelers, dealers, and CEOs fired and paid off through the nose. Buying yachts and fancy homes with the bailout money from the savings and loans. And I get pissed off, that is. It's .com this and .com that, and the underwriters are a getting

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This is a family show, folks. FCC says, watch your language. English, what's yours? I got tired of being treated like a veg, so I called up the station and canceled my pledge, and in a mighty act of liberation, sent the money off to my community station. I said, I love you, but if you blow it, I'll sure as hell let you know it. I'll knock the radio off the shelf, buy a transmitter, and do it myself. Whitebeard the Pirate. 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Signing off for now. I was traveling through Illinois when I was invited to stop and sing at a memorial there in the little town of Mount Olive. Now, who of note in American history is buried in the cemetery in Mount Olive, Illinois? I'll give you a hint. It was a woman. It was the Union Miners Cemetery. Do you have it yet? Mary Harris. Mary Harris Jones. Mother Jones. It's hard for the mind to encompass a life that embraced the presidencies between Andrew Jackson and Herbert Hoover. Why, when Mother Jones was a little girl, there were people still alive who remembered the Revolutionary War. And she died on the eve of the New Deal. Her millinery shop burned down in the Chicago fire, and she had heard Abraham Lincoln

Yes. Now, Mother Jones wasn't an organizer, she was an agitator, which meant often enough she was hated as much by the organizers as by the bosses. One time, Mother Jones was out in Colorado at the great Ludlow strike. Now, that was a strike to enforce the 8-hour day, which the state of Colorado had made a law, but they couldn't enforce it because Rockefeller owned the militia. Now, the governor promised not to send the militia into the coal fields, but he lied, and he did. Mother Jones was in the Union Hall down there at Ludlow, and word came that the militia had entered the coal fields. Well, she leapt up, and she screamed, "Let's go get the sons of bitches!" And she stormed out. She didn't look to see if anybody was following her. Nobody was following her. She just flounced up the road alone and confronted the militia. And that was the year that President Theodore Roosevelt called Mother Jones the most dangerous woman in America. And she was 83 years old. That's some kind of dangerous.

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0: Hard Knocks Radio, Davey D, hanging out with you this afternoon. This September 11th, 25 years ago, we saw what happened in the quote-unquote 9/11 attacks. What took place with the knocking down of the towers, the flight that was downed over Pennsylvania, what happened at the Pentagon is something that is seared in the minds of many. What is often focused on is the activities of those of that particular day. What is not often talked about is what has happened in the aftermath. What about the policies that came to be? How has it impacted the generations that were alive to experience it, and a whole new crop of people who were born after 9/11 who are now adults and functioning in this world? And I wanted to bring a couple of people together who can maybe speak to this. One is no stranger to our airwaves. We're talking about Professor Hatem Bazian. He is a researcher, professor over at the University of California, Berkeley. And we also have Professor Michael Mark Cohen, who's a professor of teaching with a joint appointment in American Studies and African American Studies, also at Cal. So there's a number of things that have happened, and there's a particular narrative that is often pushed. And that narrative is like, we have to fight the war on terror. The war on terror has never ended. We have to put laws in place. We have to protect the American people. And I'm going to start off with you, Hatem, because we were just talking about the way that Cal has changed over the years since I was a student and what have you. And one of the things that you said is that sometimes incidents occur that allow people the quote-unquote freedom to be who they really want to be. And I think that quote is really, you know, appropriate when you look at what happened after 9/11. Is the war on terror, now we can be who we really want to be. And in my opinion, I saw a lot of laws that were oppressive in nature. I didn't see a lot of bridge building. I didn't see a lot of things to really amplify the notion of freedom. But I've seen a lot of things come back to suppress what we would say is freedom on many levels. But I'm going to pass it over to you, and you tell me what you've seen over these 25 years in terms of narratives in 9/11.
1: Well, thank you for having me, Davey. It's always good and pleasure to speak with you. When we're looking at post 9/11, I think it's important for us to step back and take it to an earlier period, because what happened with post 9/11 with the war on terror, as it's been articulated by the Bush administration, is that what was deemed to be illegal post COINTELPRO, because we had the period of COINTELPRO, all of the major violations of civil rights, of spying on people, opening their mail, trying to tarnish their standing, was made somewhat illegal with the Church Commission and the changing of the civil rights that accorded to people. But this was being dismantled during the Reagan administration, and then Clinton in 1996 passed a law with the Congress, the Anti-Terrorism and Effective Death Penalty Act. This brought secret evidence, brought all kinds of targeting of individuals domestically. And 9/11, basically all of what was being thought of relative to civil rights, privacy, and so on, were all packaged into the war on terrorism, and using the Muslim subject as the patsy, in this sense, in order to rewire our law and remove constitutional protection. So I think today we are in a post-constitutional protection environment. Your right to privacy is gone. Your right to freedom of assembly is gone. Your right to protest without being intruded, spied on, and infiltrated by police, security is gone. Your financial freedoms are gone. So what we have left is literally a rudimentary element of society in relations to the war on terrorism, because the war on terrorism abroad is also a war on terrorism domestically, and that's where we are. Come into Trump administration, and this is what we were talking about earlier, that the notion that the university in particular, which used to be understood as a place of free exchange of ideas, as the academic freedom, the right to protest and the right to organize, and the fact that we have established departments that were born out of protest for the lack of academic coverage, rightly so, Black studies, Latino studies, Native American studies, Asian American studies, American studies, and so on. What we find is the university, not only that they tried to resist, they did not resist at all. It's like run and 100-mile dash. We're having institutions that are dismantling ethnic studies. These were the people that were taking pictures next to Nelson Mandela when he was released, right? But they're the ones who were arresting many of us during the anti-apartheid movement. And as soon as the opportunity came, it is time to dismantle what we were literally dragged into putting these departments. You know, it's not because of your generosity that we have a Black Studies, Asian American Studies. It's actually despite your constant resistance and walls of ignorance, oppression, and racism. Right. And now we're seeing this dismantling taking place.
0: I appreciate that history, and that kind of sets the stage for what I want to talk with Professor Michael Cohen about. As Hatem was talking, the history that I'm remembering after 9/11 is if you said something that wasn't on the same frequency as the Bush administration, if you questioned the war, you know, and what was happening, if you brought up history and said, hey, were there conditions that led to it? You were deemed unpatriotic and might find yourself fired. You know, I know that happened with us at KMEL. We saw what happened with Barbara Lee when she stood up. We saw

0: coming of age now who probably weren't born when 9/11 happened. Many of my students weren't alive when it happened, but they're dealing with the effects of it. And I guess, you know, I'm wondering what they see, what they feel is normal. You know, like, this is the way it always been. We don't have a right to privacy. What's the big deal? To maybe seeing some sharp contradictions. Do people have a sense of history before this war on terror and all these clampdowns? So there's a lot of things that we have to kind of deal with, a lot of dances that need to happen, because you have people that remember what life was like before, and you have millions of people who were born afterwards who have no idea and might not have an appreciation for pre-9/11 history.
1: Yes. Thanks for having me, Davey. And Professor Bazian is correct in thinking about the long term, that a lot of what happened in 9/11 has its roots in the counter-revolution against the new left. But in particular, what we're dealing with in the immediate aftermath of the 9/11 attacks, there's this much vaunted and highly celebrated, the sense of coming together and that the country was unified and that we all had the same sort of spirit and what have you. And that is almost entirely fictional, in the sense that the country was not unified. It was being mobilized. It was being geared up for, you know, now 25 years of continuous war in the Middle East. And you're right to point out that in the immediate aftermath of 9/11, what we, I think, effectively think of as cancel culture is more or less invented. You named a few examples, but there were several very high-profile examples. No fan, but Bill Maher was driven off the air for suggesting something about the terrorists but not being cowards. Yeah. And Susan Sontag was pilloried and driven out of American journalism over this. And then, of course, there were the Ashcroft raids. There were hundreds, thousands, a still unknown number.
0: Damn, I forgot about John Ashcroft.
1: Immigrants and, of Arab Americans, Muslim Americans, immigrants and others that were rounded up and questioned and surveilled. And that kind of, that moment in which we all came together happened under a severe police repression upon completely innocent immigrant populations from coast to coast. And so that is part of, you know, one of the things that we don't remember, right, of this immediate aftermath. We have this sense of, oh, 9/11 made the country the best version of itself, you know, kind of the opposite argument that Professor Bazian's making. But there's a sense, you know, Glenn Beck and his, his 9/12 project, that the values that the country came together around, and those values we now know are militarism, silencing, censorship, and the like. And so when you begin to kind of unpack this history, because that kind of unity did not last long. All you have to do is really look at the numbers of George W. Bush's presidential polling numbers. And yes, he hit an almost 90% approval rating in the days after 9/11, but that rate just collapsed in a steady, straight downward trajectory until Hurricane Katrina, another event that we tend to forget about in the post 9/11 era, in which New Orleans was militarized and occupied as if it were Baghdad. Same more or less number of people perhaps might have died in those two events. We don't know how many people died in Hurricane Katrina.
0: We know
1: exactly how many people died on 9/11, and because we count different colored bodies differently. And so there is that kind of sense in which, right, we forget all of this and how quickly we came apart and how quickly we were at each other, in which, you know, the divisiveness and the toxicity of American politics that we know today really emerged almost immediately in that aftermath.
0: Was the clashing that, or the divisiveness, was that something that was manipulated from afar? Because it seems to be in the interest of those in power to keep folks at each other throat in a very visceral way, even if you maintain the illusion of unity. Because if I don't like you and you don't like me, then we don't come together to see that we, one, may be being manipulated, and two, may have a common enemy who is sowing these seeds of dissent. But how did you see the divisiveness coming?
1: I mean, that's a very good question. I mean, political divisiveness is always available to be manipulated, right? George W. Bush

0: Church's ability to manipulate various forms of divisiveness, the liberals' attack on the left, conservatives, in the internal division within the conservative movement. These are always available for politicians to sort of make hay out of. I do think that, you know, one of the things that the 9/11 era does is help us understand how American politics is broken in a particular moment. Because one of the things you might remember is that George W. Bush, after 9/11, was quite precise that, like, we are not at war with Islam. Muslims didn't do this, right? These are, you know, he was tried to sort of tone down the, at least on a surface level, the nativism that was rising in the country. And the fact that that never really took hold inside the Republican Party gave room for the real nativists, Donald Trump in particular, to use the kind of nativism and xenophobia as the kind of primary vehicle with which to conquer the Republican Party. On the same side, the capitulation of liberals, on the other side, the capitulation of liberals, of Biden and Clinton and that whole sort of centrist Democrat set to the war on terrorism gave rise, you know, John Kerry's utterly ineffective 2004 presidential run, you know, and the like, gave room for anti-war candidates to actually begin to make demands on the Democratic Party. And so Barack Obama can win in 2008 in the Democratic primary because he was against this hugely unpopular set of wars, whereas Hillary loses because she was for it. Hillary then loses again in 2016 to a Donald Trump, who is now effectively running against both political parties, right? He's running against the Republicans. He's running against the Democrats. And so there's an opening that cracks open. Now, the Obama era, to sort of set that aside, he was not as progressive as most of his voters hoped he would be, but sets new kinds of expectations for what I think the fight inside the current Democratic Party, particularly around Israel and particularly around the war in Gaza, which is having a similar sort of divisive effect. Well, if you can't name this as a genocide, then I can't vote for you. And so there is this kind of sense in which the 9/11 era broke both parties, that the center cannot hold, both parties are broken. And this is a certain way of measuring and thinking about the divisiveness of the era.
1: Wow. That is the voice of Dr. Michael Mark Cohen, or Professor Mike Cohen. We also have Hatim Bazian here. Yeah, that's a lot there. I just got to sit with that for a minute. Appreciate that. You know, one of the things that I want to remind people in the aftermath on a cultural front, there were over 100 songs in hip hop that were anti-war. A lot of people don't know that. Everybody from Snoop Dogg to Wu-Tang did anti-war songs, you know, from the Michael Franis on down, which I think has been lost in history. People are like, what? I never heard of that. And, you know, I think that goes to, you know, a two-pronged attack, which, you know, I guess maybe it's a one-pronged attack, but anybody who was visible, who spoke, whether it was a Bill Moore, got shut down. It could have been, you know, an artist like Boots, who had, you know, Boots Riley and the Coup with their cover, which was talking about something that happened at the World Trade Center before 9/11 came under attack. You know, De La Soul caught hell. You know, we can go on and on, where there were these witch hunts, literally, and people were looking and saying, look, listen to these lyrics. Let's cancel this out. Let's call into question their patriotism. And, you know, I know KRS-One did a whole speech on 9/11 and wound up being in the paper and was considered anti-patriotic because he raised these questions. So there's a whole lot of stuff that I think has been swept under the carpet, which then allows for the reinventing of the wheel, so to speak. So people think this is all new. And it's like, no, there was a whole period for like 4 or 5 years where people caught hell and literally were shut down or redirected at the very least, you know. I want to come back to some of the other things that were planted. We kind of touched upon this, but, you know, with the rounding up of immigrants. But this duality of this isn't an attack on Muslims. And at the very same time, culturally speaking, every show that came out, every movie that came out, and eventually policies were going against Muslims full throttle. How did you see this dance? What did we miss in, you know, in the aftermath of this?
2: Well, I think if we're talking about how the war on terror domestically unfolded, we need to look at how the law was rewired, because we have experienced a rewiring of the legal system into something what we call preemptive prosecution. Mm-hmm. Preemptive prosecution is that you have not committed a crime, but the government actually wants to find something to preemptively prosecute you on the possibility that you might have maybe 100 degree of connection to somebody that might down the line carry something illegal. So preemptive prosecution becomes a tool that is used against organizations, Muslim American organizations, against nonprofit, against individuals. So that's, I think, is still a part of this preemptive prosecution that changes the legal system. The second...
1: Let me just say something, too.
2: Sure.
1: You know, for people, when they hear preemptive prosecution, think of Minority Report. Remember that movie with Tom Cruise?
2: Yeah.
1: Right? So, you know, they have the little ball. It's like, Hatem looks like he's going to commit a crime. Predictive policing is now what we call it in 2026, and that's something that is being toyed with right now. So, yeah, to your point, that was definitely... That was definitely an apparatus that they were tooling up.
2: Yeah, and then you have also the Patriot Act that allows all kinds of intrusion, including mass surveillance, using technology. Again, some of the tools that we came to hear about later on from the leak, WikiLeaks and others, where the government is able to intrude on every part of individual's life. Then post 9/11, the FBI and the Homeland Security hired 14,000 plus new agents that were all unleashed on the Muslim community, right? To actually be in, mosques, to record, to surveil, to collect information. And we have a famous case in LA where this informant that was hired by the FBI to go around a different mosque and plant listening devices in the hope of entrapping. And then he had a fallout with the FBI and he took them to court. So they had a haggling about the payments and so on. So you have a 14,000 infrastructure of informant that was unleashed on the community in such a way to entangle individuals and use them as a rationalization for the extension of war on terror. We have to say that no bureaucracy votes itself out of existence. So the bureaucracy that was set up for the war on terror needed justification, and the justification was to go out and entrap individuals. Many of the cases that we hear about in terms of arrest domestically were entrapment. I think Trevor Aronson, Terror Factory, which actually documents how the government actually looked and pursued individuals, including individuals that rightly have mental health issues.
1: Right.
2: And the government actually targeted them in order to make them appear to be a terrorist. So they would arrest them in this, what you call Hollywood type of ending, where all of it was to try to rationalize this war on terror. So I think this was what I consider to be the rewiring of our legal system. And that's where we are right now. And on the back of this, then we get the whole dismantling of our civil rights, which we are experiencing almost on a minute-by-minute basis.
1: Go ahead, Professor. That was Professor Bazian. We also have Professor Michael Mark Cohen. You wanted to say something as you
0: were talking. I think like Hatem's description of the legal transformation of the U.S. is extremely important because that sits underneath everything. And I think on top of that level of surveillance is electronic and digital surveillance. One of the things that I have to, when I teach this class on the U.S. since 9/11, I have to explain to my students who are, you know, fully one third of the American population has no living memory of 9/11. Mm-hmm. So someone has to teach them what this, what happened, what it means, what its lasting consequences are. And one of the major issues here, in addition to the legal transformation born by the war on terror, is the landscape of digital mass surveillance that we live in. So there were no iPhones on 9/11. And I think it's, you know, I mean, frankly, it's a very good thing that there were not. There were no iPhones. There were no smartphones at that point. The iPhone's invented in 2006. But you get this trajectory of starting with the NSA mass warrantless wiretaps and digital surveillance and the just gathering of metadata, you know, and the NSA, the director of the NSA telling the press we kill people with metadata, and this kind of landscape in which all of a sudden all of our digital footprints are being consumed constantly. And that then becomes an aspect not just of statecraft and not just of government bureaucracy, but corporate empires. Like the enormous growth of social media and the tech industry is born upon that same mass surveillance platform. And such that, right, our phones that we all carry in our pockets everywhere we go is spying on us 24 hours a day. And there's really a direct line between the NSA, between, you know, the iPhone and flock cameras that we see on every corner. There's a direct line of mass digital surveillance. And this, in a way, I mean, you can see this right in terms of a law enforcement aspect, but there's also just the kind of, you know, phenomenology of the felt experience of daily life that young people are experiencing to the incredible detriment of their mental health and well-being, that every minute of every day they are under some kind of self or other surveillance that is brought about by this digital network that's supposed to connect them. It's right. One of the great harms of the post 9/11 era and is a direct outgrowth of that day.
1: I was going to ask you, and I think you answered it, you know, the rise of social media seems to be one of the biggest social media is camouflaged as a fun entertainment thing, but it's a mass surveillance device at the end of the day.
0: It is.
1: And I think people are either oblivious to that, they don't have a sense of history, so they don't see anything wrong with living the life in the fishbowl, so to speak. And at the same time, if you're feeling angst, or we're going to do whole shows on mental health, so you have these increases in suicides in many communities and all these other things that are going on, folks don't really understand why they may be feeling the way that they're feeling. They might not realize that there's been, as you pointed out, a mental collapse. You know, I like to use maybe a rewiring of our psyche that exists, that now moves to the point where everything I do needs to be publicly, you know, shown, and when I'm talking, I have to be performative, you know, because I am being watched and what that really means. So that is that's something I'm glad you're teaching a class where this gets covered, because most people don't realize, you know, my kids don't necessarily know why they may be feeling a certain way until you actually remove them from that environment and they go somewhere else and be like, damn, I can actually relax and not trip off things. The question is, are there even places for us to detach ourselves in 2026? That's almost impossible with the flock cameras and all this mass surveillance that, you know, is coming from, you know, the ground level and probably with the satellites up high.
0: Yes, I think there are fewer and fewer places in which market-oriented data exchange does not seek to cram its way in and intervene in its space in between us. On the flip side, if I can, this is one of the briefly, like, think about the deep contradictions of this era. on the one hand, there's the horror of all of this mass digital surveillance. And then there is the fact that, you know, the Black Lives Matter movement is really born out of these, the deep need for the police to stop murdering Black people first and foremost. But the ready availability of video, of film and digital images of these kinds of killings that we, you know, we see on our phones on a daily basis. And in the same way that there was no social media or iPhones on 9/11 or with the U.S. invasion of Iraq or Afghanistan, there are these technologies in Gaza. And as a result, like, we have seen the slaughter in Gaza happen in real time and, you know, on our phones constantly. And it has transformed a generation in terms of its relationship to thinking about the state of Israel, this war overseas, the forever wars and the like. So there are deep, deep contradictions in terms of this mass surveillance.
1: We'll talk. Go ahead, Hatem.
2: Yeah. I think what we have, I always try to step back that the internet, the infrastructure was developed by the military. So it's a military technology that have evolved right now into every aspect of the society. And at a certain point, government needed to be setting a monitoring and a sting operation to watch somebody. And now the script has actually flipped where all of us are feeding this information voluntarily to be almost 24/7 surveilled. Now, the flip side, and I agree with Michael that the fact that we have ability to record and document is very, very critical. But at the same time, are we reaching a level where exposure no longer is actually able to transform and check the injustices that are taking place? Because we have the first live stream genocide in Gaza, and it almost is creating this notion of I don't want to see it anymore, or that I am so overwhelmed to be able to follow and be a witness to counter and change what is taking place. So there is that dynamic that is occurring in front of us as we speak. And I think you began the discussion about the university and what we are experiencing. This surveillance is widespread, including at the university level, where collecting data, information, and sharing that is becoming the norm that we are almost accustomed to the level that we are unable to step back or away from it. You said, is there a place that is safe? You know, Elon Musk wants to send rockets to Mars. Maybe that's the only place where we have to be outside of Earth to escape the total surveillance. I think if we're looking at George Orwell, 1984, we're beyond 1984. It's like 1984 was the old, what you call, system. Now we're like post 1984 to actually see how we are totally subject to an encompassing surveillance, so much so that you're unable to breathe. Going to George Floyd, I can't breathe.
1: You know, Hatem, as you were talking, I'm remembering, I have a friend who worked at the United Nations for a long time, and then he was hired to work for the networks. And one of the things that he said is that at the time they were studying the way that people were reacting to social, you know, consumption. And he said that there was a whole understanding of how the brains had changed. And, you know, and he was telling me why my students were being, you know, not as talkative and seemed to be tired. And he was going through this whole thing about brain waves and, you know, and they started this whole thing about digital natives and digital, you know, it was digital natives. And there was another term that they had for people who, you know, weren't really, you know, attuned to, you know, just doing things digitally. But when he left, he started working for the networks because of all this information he had, and then he did all these proprietary things to get people hooked in, and basically rewire is what is what it comes down to. And so, you know, what I saw in the aftermath of the last 25 years is a really narrowing in and really clear understanding of how to socially engineer, you know, society. You know, and that seems to be enhanced. Like, we will, you know, digitally present to Black folks a whole menu of things. So we're going to see all the George Floyd type of things. We're going to see police brutality. And at the same time, we're going to also have people who we never even seen telling us, stay away from Arabs. We don't like Mexicans. It ain't our fight. And even cheering for ICE. And meanwhile, across town, there's another demographic of people who are being fed anti-Black rhetoric and the whole nine. And so everybody's been isolated and siloed, and now we're being custom fed, you know, these pieces of things to enrage us. And if I go back to what my friend was studying, also just what I experienced being at Clear Channel and at Time Warner for all those years, is at a certain point, the shock and awe of seeing somebody get shot by police, the shock and awe of seeing what happened with this genocide wears off, and it becomes literally background. Like, you know, somebody gets shot and you're like, oh, I've seen a million of those. Let me see while I'm scrolling. You don't even blink anymore. It's just part of the landscape, at least in your mind. And I think that is where it's become dangerous, that we're no longer sensitive to it, that we're not as outraged anymore. It's like, I can see three or four police killings or brutality acts right now. I don't have time to be upset. I got to get across the bridge to work. You know, is how we're thinking.
2: Desensitized, totally. Desensitized. Right. If you think about the photos of Emmett Till in Life magazine and the exposure, that shocked people and resulted in an intensification of the civil rights movement. Yeah. Now we're almost having a daily Emmett Till. There was just last week I saw that there were eight different individuals who were found hanging from a tree, lynched. And there is no coverage whatsoever, as it's normal. And it's written as suicide, like from all the different types of suicide. Why would somebody actually be out in the forest hung up on a tree? So this is where we are.
1: Or we're distracted with other things that are coming up, you know. Sure. So instead of talking about, now it's up to 24 hangings, but instead of that being a frontline conversation, we're worried about whether Fat Joe the rapper should use the N-word or not. There's think pieces and all this stuff being fed to us, and you're like, they just hung some people down the road. Yeah. Oh, yeah, but I'm going to talk about this, or whether or not Hakeem Jeffries should be given some sort of sympathy, you know, because somebody referred to him in a racial way while he just appointed somebody who's a genocide denier to oversee a committee. So it's all these distractions that we're dealing with. And along with that, and this is what I want to bring you in, Mark, is the sanitization of history. You know, George Bush is seen as a beloved figure because he pals around with, you know, Michelle Obama. Right. You have people going, oh, George seemed like he was a cool guy. And you forget the John Ashcroft era.
0: And he paints now, haven't you? Yeah. He paints now. It's so delightful. You know, you know, buy it. I mean,
1: do you have a hard time getting, first of all, being able to teach accurate history when it is not just sanitized in a anecdotal way, but a very systemic across the board type of way? And then in some places, they don't even want you to teach certain types of history because it could be offensive or it can make people feel uncomfortable. So when you're sitting up there really breaking down 9/11, you have the sanitization, and then you got to deal with, you know, outlandish theories that some people may also bring to the mix and cipher through what is true and what isn't true, you know?
0: Yeah, I mean, there's a lot in that. I think you're very right about this digital algorithmic outrage machine that sets us against one another because they almost as a kind of byproduct, in the sense that what they've discovered through what you were talking about, the sort of cognitive science behind the internet, is that one of the things that drives engagement, which is their primary metric, is outrage. And if I'm angry at some idiot on the internet, then I will stay up all night on the internet, and that makes everybody richer. And but it divides us as a kind of byproduct to one degree or another. Like, so again, it is being deliberately manipulated, right? Politicians and others are deliberately manipulating that. I think the platforms just discovered, they landed upon this kind of cognitive quality, and it's been a real boon for them. And as a result, I think you're right that there is a kind of desensitization that is definitely happening. I mean, I remember at the sort of peak of the Black Lives Matter moment of just, you know, I had to get off Twitter because it's just like, I don't want to see this. I don't need to see this. Like, you know, it's too hard to look at these things. And by and large, the students that I encounter feel the same way. They're like, look, if you say that this is a video of George Floyd being choked to death, then I believe you. I don't need to watch all 18 minutes of it in order to be outraged, in order to be out in the streets demanding the abolition of the police. But like, desensitization is part of it, I think. It's also, you know, one of the things that's we have to remember is like the 9/11 attacks themselves, unless you were in Manhattan on that day looking at the towers, that event came to us through television. That was a media event, right? I remember, you know, in past decades, you know, I've been a Cal a long time, in past decades when I talk about 9/11, I was dealing with Californians who woke up and it was over. And for all intents and purposes, they'd never been to New York. So it kind of happened to another country.
1: Right.
0: You know, there was a way in which, right, that kind of displacement or sort of distance had already set in almost immediately after the event itself. And yet what, you know, drives the right wing apoplectic about this is like, oh, these young people don't understand the, you know, the meaning and importance of 9/11, and they have these mean memes. And I'm like, well, these memes have more to say about a world created by Elon Musk and Mark Zuckerberg than they are meaningful condemnations of an entire generation who have never actually been taught the real history of the United States. And, you know, and you're just, you know, these angry old media people who hate and want to blame young people for the world that they were born into, right? Like, human beings create their own history, but we don't do so according to conditions of our own choosing. And the traditions of the past weigh like a nightmare upon the brains of the living. And this is the kind of world that these young people have grown up in. And I, you know, for my part, when I'm talking about this or when I'm teaching, I have deep love and respect for the young people I have the great opportunity to teach. I know that Professor Bazian feels the same way, that like, I really care about these students and the world that we're handing them. And it's not their fault that no one has actually explained to them, well, why did 9/11, who did this, for what reason, what consequence did it have? The thing that shocked me the most when I started my 9/11 classes, I teach an outstanding book on Hurricane Katrina. They had never heard of it.
2: Mm-hmm.
0: Never heard of it. They did. They had no memory of Hurricane Katrina. The 2008 financial collapse. They didn't know what caused that. And the stuff.
1: Occupy has disappeared.
0: Occupy. Oh, yes. You know, the Tea Party, like the pre-Trump Tea Party. Occupy. You know, interestingly, I tend to think that Occupy and the Tea Party, but Occupy actually has better legs. I think we still talk about the 99%. I mean, I think, you know, anytime you hear people referencing the Epstein class, that's just an echo of like, you know, we are the 99%, they are the 1%. I think Bernie, the rise of the DSA, the contemporary resurgence of socialism is a direct outgrowth of Occupy. And so I think that's, in a strange way, it's 2011, but it's still like quite relevant in those sorts of ways. I mean, but it is, you know, trying to actually teach history just gets harder and harder. And it's not just that it keeps happening, it keeps accumulating, but there is increasingly a war on history, a war on historians, and an attempt to sort of silence those that would give a critical assessment of the American past.
1: With everything, as we kind of wrap up, where do you see things headed in terms of how we're going to continue to do this dance around 9/11? And by that, I mean, if I'm an organizer, have I learned some lessons in terms of how I go about organizing? If I'm somebody who's into history, which we're just talking about that. Do I have a strategy to make sure that it's maintained? Like for me, I download and screenshot. So I always have, evidence of what I saw, what I experienced, because things are changed, without you even, in subtle ways and sometimes not so subtle ways. Do we have an understanding of ownership? Like I'm really into keeping my books now and keeping pieces, that are physical, knowing that today everything is in a digital space and that that folks are owning that and can turn off that faucet, at any point in time. I think the real battle is how we see things legislatively. We would think we have learned, but here we have a Congress and maybe a Senate that wants to merge Israel's army with ours, so talk about surveillance on steroids after that. These are things that I think we should be thinking about, but maybe there's some other things that we need to be considering and strategizing in anticipation as we move down the road. So let me start off with you, Hatim, and then give Mark, Dr. Cohen, the last words on this.
2: Yeah, I spoke first about rewiring of our legal system internally, but also simultaneously we're witnessing the dismantling of the post-World War II international legal system. And with this, what we consider to be the standard of human rights for Geneva Convention, Convention on Genocide, rights of the indigenous people, all that is right now we're witnessing is dismantling. And we still talk about Guantanamo Bay, where people who are outside of the rights to have rights simultaneously. Since 9/11, we are speaking about in the Muslim world 4.5 million that have been killed directly or indirectly as a result of the war on terror. This is Brown University, Watson Institute. We're speaking about six countries that has been completely dismantled as a result of this war on terror, which also is reflective and extended to our policy in Latin America, the fact that the president authorizes going into the bedroom of a president in Venezuela, load him up on a plane and bring him to New York to face charges. Right? So we are literally experiencing a world that is being transformed, both as a result of 9/11 and the use of the memory of 9/11 to authorize a future where no one will actually have a right except to experience the world as a constant unfolding of a war on terror on the individual basis and collectively. So if you are an organizer and you're looking toward how to challenge, I would say still all politics is local. And if you don't have a way to organize locally to challenge the machinery that is erasing people individually, domestically, and transnationally, which means that you have to be both local and global simultaneously, but organizing locally in order to bring about change. And I do think that the university is an important site. I do believe that we have to assert free education because people are being shut out of education. And then those who are in education are going out straddled with $37,000 in debt. And people who are indebted lose their sense of freedom and the courage to speak on the ills of society because you are worried that you're going to make the payment at the end of the month. So there's a metaphysical epistemic structure to indebtedness that we are vested upon people. So that for me is starts to advocate for healthcare and that people have the right to healthcare. People have the right to water. There's a court case 2 days ago where the judge actually says that having access to clean water is not a human rights or it's not a constitutionally protected right. So we're literally, if water is there, then the next thing is oxygen. You don't have the right to oxygen. Right? And I wouldn't be surprised that increasingly people will have a police, what you call on the street, to say you're breathing too heavy, you need to reduce your breathing, you're taking too much oxygen, because Elon Musk needs more oxygen than you. So we are at this level, so we need to begin to organize and think of how our society is being dismantled for the benefit of a very thin layer. Lastly, I would say that there's many who use the statement, and I use it, say America is the third world country with billionaires living in it. That's where we are. Once you understand that, then you begin to actually shape your relationship to many who are across from you in a different way.
1: Hatim Batsian, we appreciate you coming on and sharing your thoughts with us as we look at the 25th anniversary of the 9/11 attacks and the aftermath. Professor Cohen, you get the last words here.
0: Well, amen to everything that Professor Bazian said. Yes, the colleges and universities should be free. They were back in the boomer heyday. They should be again. I just briefly would like to say that in terms of the commemoration of 9/11, I think that, you know, pulling this event out as some horrific tragedy, which it clearly was, just on one day a year, is not how we teach history. It is the sort of temporal equivalent of a statue in a park. You know, it's how we fix the meaning of an event whose meaning is moving through time and means, as this conversation hopefully has elaborated, many different things to many different parts of the American population. 9/11 will never mean just one thing, despite the best efforts of power in terms of its commemoration to establish and fix its meaning as the justification for endless war and all of the transformations of an American society that Professor Bazian was speaking of. I do think that, though, the 9/11 anniversary does offer us a different kind of opportunity to think of 9/11 less as a kind of event and more as a portal, as a kind of starting point or an entry point into thinking critically about our contemporary history and the kinds of changes that we've been talking about that have taken place over the last 25 years. 9/11 is, in my sense, is a periodization marker. It's a break in history. It's one of those events like, you know, the bombing of Pearl Harbor or something like that, that allows us to think about a before and after and to sort of take a chunk of time and subject it to just a rigorous thought. And I think that one of the things that we will come to see and have begun to see and really now can't unsee is that the 9/11 period really does mark the beginning of the end of the American empire. It is a period of a decline of the United States, relative decline in the United States, the loss of our stature and importance, the much vaunted sort of central leadership role that the United States once waged in the world, is increasingly precarious, if not collapsing right before our eyes. And it is not collapsing into a vacuum. There is a rising world hegemon that is in particularly in China, economically, politically, diplomatically, and the like. And we as Americans are going to have to learn how to not only understand how this came about, how the elites made these decisions that brought this about to hollow the United States out in the names of creating more and more billionaires, but what for the rest of us it means to live in a country that no longer is capable of ruling the entire world. And I think that kind of readjustment of rethinking our place as people in an international system, a people, a multicultural, multiracial democracy, of one people among many, is an adjustment that the United States is going to have to learn how to make, and it's going to continue to be very hard.
1: No, that's something to definitely reflect on, and I appreciate that. Good food for thought, Professor Cohen, Professor Bazian. We're going to take a break here on Hard Knock Radio.

0: shout out Anita and Davy D. Yeah, right, feel me. Yeah. Honing down at Hard Knock Radio. Kinda crazy though. Oakland, stand up.
1: Yeah. Stand up.
0: Ensemble, Big Night Woo.
1: Yeah.
0: Yeah.

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1: Yes, Coach. 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Flashpoints.

0: Pacifica Radio in San Francisco. This is Flashpoints. I'm Dennis Bernstein with Miguel Gavilan Molina. Today on the show, the Sonoma County Sanctuary Coalition, one of Sonoma's most prominent immigrant rights organizations, is at this hour holding a picket line outside the kickoff social for the sheriff's Public Safety Foundation. They're picketing the sheriff because of his strong support for continued collaboration with ICE and all the ICE forces now moving around this community. All this plus our regular weekly broadcast of the Electronic Intifada Genocide Newscast with Nora Barrows Friedman. You don't want to miss this, and it is troubling. Stay with us. And you're listening to Flashpoints on Pacifica Radio. My name is Dennis Bernstein. This is your daily investigative news magazine. Well, every Thursday we feature the extended newscast from the Electronic Intifada. And it is a troubling cast this week with Nora Barrows Friedman. Listen to this.
1: This is the Electronic Intifada newscast. I'm Nora Barrows Friedman, Associate Editor at the Electronic Intifada. It's day 1070 of Israel's genocide in Gaza. Here's a brief summary of some of the latest developments this week in Palestine and Lebanon. In Gaza, nearly 1,360 Palestinians have been killed in Israeli attacks since the so-called ceasefire was declared 11 months ago in October 2025. On Thursday, an Israeli airstrike killed four Palestinians from the same family inside a home in the northern town of Beit Lahia. Medical sources told the Anadolu news agency that the four bodies were taken to Al-Shifa Hospital in Gaza City after the strike hit a house belonging to the Ahmed family. Several others were also injured in the attack, while many were missing under the rubble, the sources said. A separate Israeli attack on the Jabalia refugee camp injured several Palestinians on Thursday as well, as Israeli military vehicles and drones opened fire on shelters and tents housing displaced families. Israeli forces opened fire on Palestinians across the Gaza Strip and bombed a home in the Beach refugee camp west of Gaza City on Wednesday. Local sources told the Wafa news agency that the Israeli army unleashed a barrage of gunfire and artillery shells toward Beit Lahia and in the Halawa refugee camp, both in the north, while an Israeli drone strike targeted a group of Palestinians in western Gaza City, and two Palestinians sustained critical injuries when an Israeli drone targeted a motorcycle on Al-Rashid Street near the Sheikh Ajlin Mosque in southern Gaza City. Reporter Ahmed Kahil filmed the bombing of the home in the Beach refugee camp on Wednesday. The day before, Israel issued a series of forced displacement orders across Gaza, including in the Beach camp, as well as in the Burej and Nuseirat refugee camps in central Gaza and near Al-Shifa Hospital in Gaza City. Drop Site's reporter Abdelkader Sabah spoke to a displaced mother of eight on Tuesday, who said she was inside her tent with her children when they suddenly learned their entire block near Al-Shifa had been ordered to evacuate. "There wasn't even a second to spare. I told the children, 'Come on.' I started gathering them without even thinking," she said. "We fled with our lives." Israeli forces subsequently struck a residential building near Al-Shifa Medical Complex with three missiles in an area crowded with displaced families. The threat also forced the Palestinian Journalist Syndicate to evacuate its nearby journalist's tent as a precaution, Drop Site reported. Ahed Farauna of the Journalist Syndicate said that, quote, "The bombing was close to the syndicate's tent. The occupation is escalating day after day and expanding the scope of displacement orders, which are causing widespread displacement and disasters." Also on Tuesday, Israeli forces killed a Palestinian child by gunfire in the Mawasi area of Khan Yunis, while an Israeli airstrike on a home in southern Khan Yunis wounded two Palestinians. The WAFA news agency reported that a Palestinian was killed and 11 others were wounded in an Israeli drone attack that targeted a tent sheltering displaced families in the Nuseirat refugee camp in central Gaza on Tuesday. And sources at Nasser Medical Complex in Khan Yunis said that two casualties were admitted to the hospital in the aftermath of an Israeli drone strike that targeted a house south of the city. Officials at Al-Shifa Hospital in Gaza City said that an Israeli drone strike targeted the rooftop of a house in the vicinity of Sheikh Radwan Cemetery, and two Palestinians were injured. The Electronic Intifada's contributor Mohammed Assad filmed himself near the scenes of some of the Israeli airstrikes on Tuesday and recorded civil defense crews trying to put fires out inside buildings that were targeted. That was from Mohammed Assad on Tuesday. On Monday, September 7th, an Israeli drone attacked a motorcycle northwest of Khan Yunis, killing 39-year-old Ismail Ibrahim Darwish Kandil and wounding several others, according to documentation by the Palestinian Center for Human Rights. PCHR also reported the killing of a 3-year-old child, Saadi Abdullah Saadi Galia, on Sunday night by Israeli artillery shelling. The human rights group says that the shelling targeted a room on the first floor of a building, part of a girls' high school that has been used as a displacement shelter in Deir Abala. The strike killed the toddler and injured 3 members of his family. A witness told PCHR that he was in the classroom where he was sheltering with his family when, quote, he suddenly heard a deafening explosion that shook the school. When he went outside, he saw that a shell had struck the nearby classroom where the Galia family of 6 was staying. After the dust had cleared, he entered the classroom and saw Saadi injured in the abdomen, while 3 other members of his family had also been wounded. All the casualties were transported to Al-Aqsa Martyrs Hospital, where the child was pronounced dead. Reporter Salma Kadoumi filmed Saadi in the morgue at the hospital, his small body being wrapped in blankets and a white body bag, while his anguished relatives kissed his face. Also on Sunday, 19-year-old Hassan Ali Hassan Sakala was shot in the head by the Israeli army in the Rimal neighborhood of Gaza City as he was walking near his house. He later died of his injuries. The Palestinian Center for Human Rights reports that according to available information, quote, the gunfire most likely came from the direction of the Israeli cranes deployed within the so-called Yellow Line in eastern Gaza City, as the area where the young man was present was directly exposed to the cranes. PCHR explains that the eastern areas of Gaza City, Jabalia, Beit Lahia, and northern Beit Lahia, as well as the refugee camps of Al-Burej and Al-Maghazi, as well as Deir Abala, have witnessed recurring incidents of gunfire west of the Yellow Line. Since the beginning of September, these incidents have resulted in 15 Palestinians sustaining injuries of varying degrees, PCHR added. An Israeli drone fired a missile at Palestinians gathered in western Gaza City that same day, killing 28-year-old Mohammed Sukkar and injuring 2 others. Hours earlier, an Israeli drone targeted a civilian vehicle nearby, killing the driver, 36-year-old Yusuf Akila, and his 8-year-old daughter, Wafa, who had just attended her first day of school. 6 others were injured, PCHR states. Dropsite News' Abdel Qadir Sabah filmed bystanders in the aftermath of the Israeli attack on the vehicle, with one man holding what was reported as clumps of Wafa's hair in his hands, saying, quote, this is all that's left, a world. What truce are you talking about? What truce did you tell us we had in Gaza? A mass funeral was held for the remains of 100 Palestinians killed in Israeli bombings in Gaza City in November 2023. According to journalist Mahmoud Rehan, who shared footage he captured from the funeral with the Electronic Intifada, Approximately 70 children were among the dead. The remains of those who were retrieved and buried were people from several different families, Rehan told the Electronic Intifada, from bombings Israel carried out at its onset and throughout 2025. Thousands of mourners gathered at the funeral ceremony in the Zaytun neighborhood of Gaza City. Civil defense spokesperson Mahmoud Bassal speaking to the crowd of mourners at a podium which held a sign saying, "Where is humanity? Gaza is being wiped out," said, quote, "Write it down in the pages of history. 70 children among these 100, they were killed in these airstrikes. 70 children, what were they carrying? What could they have possibly carried to deserve to be killed? What did they do to be killed? Oh, world, we are not just a news story on the evening news. The blood of our children is not water. The blood of our children is blood. They have the right to live. They have the right to be honored." Our contributor, Asim Al-Nabih, who is a reporter for Al Arabi TV News in Gaza, reported that one of the 100 bodies recovered and buried in the mass funeral was that of Samiha Saeed Al-Arir, the aunt of our dear friend, the poet and scholar Rifat Al-Arir, who was killed in December 2023. Asim explained that, quote, "If you look closely at the shrouds of the martyrs, you'll notice they are nearly empty because these martyrs remained under the rubble for around 3 years, and their bodies had mixed with large quantities of debris, and most of the remains had decomposed. What was recovered was merely bones or some remnants or clothing with a fragment of a body inside. Also, due to a lack of equipment and resources, forensic medicine was unable to precisely identify the martyrs' identities and names. Instead, reliance was placed on the families to recognize their loved ones. They identified them by the color of their hair, the shape of their teeth, a watch around someone's wrist, or a shirt they used to wear. Details full of pain, grief, and tragedy, more than any news report could ever convey." Meanwhile, the Gaza government media office stated this week that the Israeli government is practicing what it calls silent starvation as it continues to block the entry of 65% of required food supplies, and while more than 90% of the population in Gaza is unable to purchase food. The media office explained that this silent starvation is being carried out by Israel through the implementation of starvation engineering. Quote, "It restricts the entry of humanitarian aid to negligible levels that fail to meet the minimum of the people's escalating needs," the office stated. Quote, "More than 95% of citizens in the Gaza Strip have become entirely dependent on aid, while over 90% have completely lost their purchasing power and cannot buy food. They are thus held hostage to incoming relief supplies just to stave off starvation and meet basic nutritional needs. Furthermore, the occupation deliberately blocks the entry of hundreds of thousands of trucks as part of a clear, systematic starvation tactic, allowing only 35% of the agreed-upon volume to enter. The Integrated Security Phase Classification, or IPC, a research body that analyzes hunger and malnutrition, warned in a recent report that 67% of Gaza's population are expected to face crisis levels of hunger, including more than 200,000 people remaining in emergency levels through the remaining months of 2026. Tarek Hajjaj of Mondo Weiss recently reported that Gaza's worsening water crisis has compounded the hunger crisis. Quote, "Water shortages and contamination, along with sewage mixing with drinking water sources, have contributed to increased malnutrition cases by raising the incidence of diarrhea and vomiting." Dr. Ahmed Al-Farah, head of the pediatric department at Nasser Medical Complex in Khan Yunis, told Mondo Weiss that shortages in baby formula, which he says have been deliberately restricted by Israel since the beginning of the war,

0: The Palestinian Center for Human Rights stated that at least five armed settlers, including one carrying an automatic rifle, attacked three Palestinians who were sitting in front of a house around 300 meters away from a settlement outpost established about a month and a half ago. The settlers arrived in two agricultural tractors and assaulted the villagers, beating them with rifle butts and breaking chairs and property. The attack prompted other villagers to gather in order to stop the ongoing assault. At around 11 p.m., PCHR says, two Israeli military vehicles arrived in the area from two different directions and surrounded the Palestinians in a confined area. One of the settlers then opened fire indiscriminately, injuring six Palestinians, including Tubasi, who sustained a bullet wound to the head and was pronounced dead upon arrival at the hospital. Meanwhile, Israeli army forces fired tear gas canisters, stun grenades, and live ammunition to disperse the villagers while providing protection for the settlers and facilitating their withdrawal towards the settlement outpost. The army then called in additional reinforcements and established a checkpoint at the village entrance. PCHR says that with the killing of Omar Tubasi, the number of Palestinians killed by Israeli settlers in the West Bank since the beginning of the year has risen to 18, including three children. Meanwhile, the number of Palestinians killed in joint attacks by the Israeli army and Israeli settlers in the West Bank since the beginning of the year has risen to 89, including 22 children and two women. On Wednesday, the Wafa News Agency reported that Israeli settlers expanded an outpost near the Mutush village adjacent to Khan al-Ahmar, east of Jerusalem, constructing a new fence around the village and restricting Palestinian movement and access to their lands. This comes as Israeli settlers and government officials have been pushing ahead with plans to seize the area in order to merge major settlement colony blocks and split the West Bank into northern and southern parts, as we've been reporting. North of Khan al-Ahmar, near the village of Jiflik in the Jordan Valley, 36 Palestinian families in the Abu el-Ajaj Bedouin community are facing the threat of forced displacement after more than 40 demolition orders were issued against homes and community structures, according to the UK group Medical Aid for Palestinians. According to residents, armed Israeli settlers gave the demolition orders, setting a deadline of September 9th, and threatened violence against those who refused to leave. In the nearby community of Ashune, residents who had also been verbally told by settlers to leave have since received a postponement, but threats from settlers still remain, MAP says. A member of the Ashune community who requested anonymity for fear of reprisals said, "They, the settlers, regularly raid the community accompanied by Israeli forces. They are slowly choking us. They are making it harder and harder for us to survive here. And then they come to our homes and directly threaten us to leave. I don't know what we are supposed to do. We see that settlers are not held accountable. They act with impunity. We are the ones who are unarmed. They are the ones carrying weapons. And yet the Israeli forces come to protect the settlers, not to protect us. The only thing we can do is stay, to remain here, to refuse to leave our community," the residents said. In Masafer Yatta, near Hebron or Al-Khalil, armored Israeli bulldozers destroyed the village of Fakhit. Writer and activist Basil Adra said that on Monday, just days after the army destroyed the village of Taban, a notorious Israeli settler, Bezalel's Talia, arrested his brother, Salem Adra, as he helped the people of Taban clear the rubble of their homes. On Tuesday, Adra said, quote, "The same four bulldozers and military forces have returned to Masafer Yatta, destroying large parts of Fakhit village and forcing more Palestinian families into the open. Entire communities are being torn apart, homes destroyed, and families left with nowhere to go." Also on Tuesday, the Israeli army came back to Taban and completed the destruction of the village. In Lebanon, our contributor Rokaya Shamsuddin reports that attacks on the south are escalating and dozens have been killed in the last few days. Rokaya filed this report for the Electronic Intifada on Wednesday evening from Lebanon.
1: This is Rokaya Shamsuddin reporting for the Electronic Intifada from southern Lebanon. Over the last

0: past 3 days, Israeli forces have mounted an intense and deadly wave of bombardment across southern Lebanon, escalating attacks and laying siege to civilian neighborhoods. According to the Lebanese Ministry of Public Health, at least 27 people have been killed and 69 injured, including children, women, and paramedics. The Israeli aggression has created a heavy ring of fire across the south, targeting Arab Salnim, Mayfadun, and the outskirts of Nabatiyeh. The deadliest single attack occurred early in the morning in the town of Kfar Rumman, where an Israeli airstrike completely flattened a residential building, wiping out whole generations of the Farhat family inside of their home. Among the 11 victims killed in the Kfar Rumman home were 37-year-old Hiba Sabah, 34-year-old Zahra Shawki Ayub, 78-year-old Latifa Abu Zaid, and 80-year-old Muhammad Farhat, along with Hassan and Hussein Farhat, both aged 43. The attack claimed the lives of 7 children and infants from the family, 13-year-old Fatima, 11-year-old Muhammad, 10-year-old Abdullah, 7-year-old Maryam, 2-year-old Abbas, and 1-month-old Ahmed Hassan Farhat. Medical workers continuing their duty were also targeted directly. In Kfar Rumman, an Israeli drone strike directly struck a vehicle, killing 2 paramedics affiliated with the Islamic Scout Association, Ali Shahroor and Hadi Farhat, as they carried out life-saving duties. Ground attacks and heavy shelling continue alongside air raids. In Al-Mansouri, Israeli heavy military machinery advanced directly into residential neighborhoods, with the residents telling of the electronic intifada that the Israeli forces are systematically bulldozing and demolishing civilian homes while sustaining artillery shelling that they are sweeping through surrounding border villages. Despite these relentless attacks, for the people of southern Lebanon, left largely abandoned by their own state and facing an unyielding Israeli aggression, survival itself has become an act of defiance as families bravely continue to remain on their land amidst the rubble.
1: That was Rokhaya Shamsuddin reporting for the Electronic Intifada from Lebanon on Wednesday. We've published many features in the last week, but today we're highlighting excerpts from Our Land is Now in a Death Zone by Saeed Al-Salul, writing from Gaza. I live on the western edge of El Maghazi refugee camp, central Gaza, a few meters from the Salah Adin Highway, which runs the length of Gaza, bisecting its east and west, Saeed writes. Before 2023, our neighborhood was mostly calm. My memories are of breezes in the day and at night, birds singing in the morning, and neighbors' green backyards. The noise from traffic on the highway, the honking of horns, were comforting sounds to me. At night, as traffic quieted down, you could look out our windows and see couples walking hand in hand and groups of friends heading out for a picnic. Yet now, much of the camp is in ruins. On the afternoon of November 6, 2023, I was at home giving my siblings an English lesson. I am the oldest of 6. When just as we were wrapping up, everything turned black. The bombing of the building next door was so heavy to the degree you couldn't hear or feel it. All I remember from those initial moments is darkness. After a few seconds, when the dust had settled, I heard screams. People were injured and shouting for help. Our building was damaged but still standing. My sister Rula, 16, was injured in her head and bleeding from her arm. I wrapped my T-shirt around her arm. As my family got out of the building, we tried to flag down passing ambulances. 2 were entirely full. Eventually, 1 stopped and was able to take Rula to the hospital. Later that night, I returned home to help the civil defense workers who were at the scene. They were digging through the rubble, trying to find whoever they could. The civil defense spared no effort in their rescue attempts, but many of my neighbors had died under the rubble. In the coming months that stretched into years, I saw Al Maghazi targeted by Israeli forces. Many more neighboring homes were bombed, their residents still inside. To the west of our home, 3 towering residential buildings were leveled, and to our east, 3 houses. What my eyes saw and my hands touched in those months is not easy to paint here in words. Kids trapped under rubble passed away before we could reach them. The war was bloody in my neighborhood. After staying with relatives for 3 weeks, we returned to our home in Al-Maghazi and began to clean it out. My brothers and I spent our days clearing rubble, removing broken concrete blocks out of the hallway with only our bare hands and a rusted shovel. We managed to clear one room to sleep in, and we patched the water pipe leading to the kitchen. Yet the rooms that were completely destroyed, we could do nothing about those at the time. The house was far from perfect, but it was sufficient for my entire family to live in. Just a few weeks before the so-called ceasefire was announced in October 2025, Israeli bulldozers came onto our land and uprooted the trees and razed neighboring agricultural land. They left it like a desert. After the ceasefire, Israeli troops temporarily retreated to the east of our land, and we were able to visit it. Not a single tree was left. What was once green was brown. We thought we might be able to rehabilitate the land and replant the trees. We began looking for saplings, but the area was not safe. It was about 200 meters from the Israeli yellow line, the boundary imposed by Israel that now encompasses nearly 60% of Gaza. At one point, we managed to go there and gather some firewood from what remained of the uprooted trees. Yet gunfire never stopped in that area. After a few months, the yellow zone crept closer to our land, moving westward until it was just a few meters away from it. Then in March 2026, we read in the news that the yellow blocks had been installed near the primary schools run by the UN Agency for Palestine Refugees in eastern Al-Maghazi. Soon, the yellow line swallowed our land. That same month, our land was almost an entire kilometer behind the yellow line. What was once a source of life is now a death zone. Those are excerpts from Our Land is Now in a Death Zone by Saeed Al-Salul. Saeed is a writer and English teacher in Gaza. You can read more on electronicintifada.net. And that's it for the news roundup. As always, go to electronicintifada.net for much more, especially to read our new features by our brave writers in Gaza. You've been listening to the Electronic Intifada's newscast. I'm Nora Barrows-Friedman. Want to hear more? Check out our live stream with interviews, reports, and analysis, along with print articles, podcasts, and more at electronicintifada.net. Produced by Nora Barrows-Friedman, Tamara Nassar, and Pierre Loisel.
2: And you're listening to Flashpoints on Pacifica Radio. We thank Nora Barrows-Friedman and the Electronic Intifada newscast for that extraordinary reporting. Hearing that reporting about silent starvation, there is a program of starvation that's being imposed upon the Palestinian people. Meanwhile, the United States government continues to pour weaponry into the region, weapons that are being used on this civilian population, which has now become a very obvious genocide. The whole world is watching. We will continue to watch the situation very closely. Meanwhile, we're going to take a break, but when we come back, we're going to hear about a protest taking place now in Sonoma County. It's against the sheriff, and it has to do with the sheriff's support and collaboration with ICE, and the local community there is not so happy about it. Stay tuned. We'll have more for you in one moment.

0: And you're listening to Flashpoints on Pacifica Radio. We go live to Santa Rosa, California. There is a protest in motion. Now joining us is our own senior producer, Miguel Gavilan Molina. And as always, we are honored to be joined by Renee Salcedo. She's community organizer, Sonoma County Sanctuary Coalition. And she's on the front lines dealing with ICE. Both of you, welcome. Renee, give us a sense of why have people gathered there? What's on your mind? What's this all about?
1: Yes, good evening, Dennis. We are here on Occidental Road in Santa Rosa. There are dozens and dozens of people picketing the Valletto Winery because today there's a party going on that the sheriff has organized with all his cronies, including the Sonoma Farm Bureau, one of the most influential organizations in Sonoma and the region. We have the Realtors Association, and we have several large wineries here today. What are they commemorating? They are kicking off what they call a Public Safety Foundation, and they're trying to collect donations for public safety. Well, the reason why the community is picketing this event is because the sheriff continues to turn people over to ICE, and organizations like the Sonoma Farm Bureau continue to publicly support that position. That means that its members, which include large wineries, companies in the wine industry, land developers, etc., are supporting a policy that separates our families and has people deported and throws people into this deadly ICE system where over 80 people have died by ICE. We're here to say that the Sonoma County Sheriff must stop collaborating with ICE, and its support and his supporters must stop supporting this policy, especially since they're the ones who profit enormously from the labor of migrants, no matter what their immigration status. They profit from their labor, and then they turn around and support a policy that has them deported. Shame on them. So we're going to continue. We're going to continue protesting until the sheriff stops turning people over to ICE. Shame on Sonoma County.
0: And talk just a little bit more about the multiple dangers that people are facing now in terms of how easy it is now for somebody, if you will, to disappear and then show up in Mexico City or in Guatemala facing once again the torturer's knife. Talk a little bit about the fear behind what's going on here.
1: Absolutely. We are constantly hearing reports of families whose relatives were supposed to get out of jail. They go to pick them up, and they're being told that they have already been turned over to ICE. And the family members sometimes are unable to find their relatives, or it takes a long time to find them in the system. The longer it takes for them to find their loved ones, the more likely it is that they have been sent out of the region, many out of the state, to the camps in places like Texas and Arizona. And those people who are deported, because many are incarcerated indefinitely, including the children, I might add, many people are today being deported to third countries, which means that they're not being deported to their home countries. They're being deported to countries that they have no ties with.
0: listening to Flashpoints on Pacifica Radio. That's Renee Salcedo. She is at a protest, a community activist organizer. She's at a protest now taking place in Santa Rosa at a, I guess it's a fundraiser that the sheriff is having for his private organizations or whatever he's engaged in. But apparently the community there is a little upset that the sheriff is also engaged with ICE in a very dangerous situation. Also there at the protest is our own senior producer, Miguel Gavilan Molina. You're there with Renee Salcedo. Give us a sense of what you're seeing, and maybe we can figure out who else is there and get a few more voices on the air.
2: Well, Dennis, I'm here with the action, and as we're speaking, all of a sudden, the sheriff's two units have showed up. The highway patrol just showed up. You know, it's what they do, you know, to intimidate, to make people fearful. But there's too much spirit here and too much resistance. It's not going to work. And everybody's abiding by, you know, rules of the roads, you know, streets, staying off the private property, etc. But they also have a private security person here who's been kind of aggressive and pushing people, shoving people. He even came up to me. The guy is, you know, overweight, and he kind of bumped himself in me, and I bounced back about 2-3 feet. And somebody yelled out to him, "You can't touch protesters. It's assault." And we've been watching this particular person, and he's kept doing it. And, you know, people are taking pictures, people are videotaping. But so far, the action here is high energy, and the message is clear. You know, people want ICE out of Sonoma County, and as Renee Salcedo was saying earlier, this winery, Marletto, you know, 20, 30 years ago, wasn't a winery at all. It was one of the largest agricultural vegetable fruit producers in the county. That's what Barletto used to be. But about 25 years ago, the whole wine, golf happened, movement, and wine became, you know, mainstream. And they took out all the incredible, you know, vegetables and fruits and everything that used to be produced on this property and converted it from food consumption to alcohol consumption. So that's where we're at. And very basically, you know, the action today is to tell the sheriff, you know, you are elected in this county. Your salaries come from an approved budget by the Board of Supervisors, and the citizenry here doesn't want the sheriff to be, you know, collaborating with ICE. And that's exactly what this sheriff has done. But, you know, there's going to be eventually, you know, voting, election, and at some point the sheriff will either have to rerun for, you know, reelection, or be taken, you know, out of his position. So I think voters are aware that we as voters have the power to remove and to have people that are actually receptive and, you know, listen to the request, you know, from the community and its members. And today it's very clear, you know, ICE out of Sonoma County, no cooperation with the sheriff and ICE. And, you know, that's what it takes. Very energetic, very powerful. But as I'm talking, Dennis, I want to bring somebody in. We've had him on before, and that is Razateco, one of the young organizers in San Rosa, Sonoma County. And I'm going to pass the phone over to him, and you can ask him about, you know, his participation and what needs to be done.
0: Okay.
2: Are you ready?
0: We're ready. You're listening to Flashpoints on Pacifica Radio, protest in Sonoma County. Who's joining us? Introduce yourself. Tell us who you are and what you're doing there. We want to meet you.
3: Hey, Dennis. This is Razateco Nizar from El Condado de Sonoma. We are in
0: Nice.
3: Santa Rosa.
0: Welcome.
3: Outside, Oh, thank you, thank you. The noise you're hearing right now is a picket outside of the Belletto Vineyard Winery, where the sheriff has put together a foundation, and they're announcing this at a party at this vineyard here. And the foundation is comprised of the Realtors Exchange of Sonoma County, the Sonoma County Farm Bureau, who recently put out a statement in support of the sheriff. And their statement was in support of the county ordinance that does not include the sheriff. And they went on to say further that it's common sense to not include the sheriff, their words, if you read the statement. And so we're here to let them know that we are going to continue to organize and until ICE is out of Sonoma County. And we're also here to expose what they're here to do. And they're asking for more money, when in reality right now this county is asking for oversight. And we're asking for them to stop transferring our people's information from our county jail to DHS, to ICE, which is still happening right now.
0: We're hearing a lot more about how frightened people are sometimes, how intimidation is tough. If you don't have a status and you're just trying to hang on, there's a lot of fear. Are you hearing about these fears? What are people doing that you represent? What are they doing to deal with the fear and to protect themselves?
3: So right now, Promotoras del Barrio and also Almas Libres, they continue to connect people to resources like court accompaniments and custodial care to make sure people are making their appointments, especially their healthcare appointments and court dates, and making sure that people have somebody accompanying them to these dangerous situations that people feel like they have to do to go to court even. And yeah, it's been announced by the state that they made a law that they can't stage, the ICE can't stage outside of courts, but people still have fear of being deported by, you know, while going to work or while driving their kids to school, you know, and it's still happening. And people ask us if it's still happening. And yeah, it's the incidents happen in the morning, and also they happen very quick. And right. One situation comes to mind is a lady that's in Fresno, and she's detained, and she had three kids, and she's from Santa Rosa, and she was healthy before, and now she has suicidal ideation, all because of these depraved policies. And that's why we're out here. That's why I'm so mad.
0: Well, we thank you for the information, for being there to let us know what's happening on the ground. It would be great if you could pass the phone or bring back Miguel, and we're going to continue the dialogue as we continue to report about an ongoing protest. It's really a picket. It's a reaction to the sheriff in Sonoma County, and their extensive collaboration with ICE, which is scaring the hell out of people and really changing the way people live. And actually, some are afraid to go to school, afraid to go to work. Some people really are in hiding, and it's troubling. Thank you for joining us, and you are listening to Flashpoints. You are so welcome, and we want you to come back again and again. You are listening to Flashpoints. I think we've got Miguel Gavilan Molina on the way back to the phone, and we're covering this live protest happening, organized by Renee Salcedo, community organizer with Sonoma County Sanctuary Coalition. This is an action by Sonoma County Sanctuary Coalition. It's one of the most prominent immigrants' rights organizations in the area, and they've been keeping an eye on ICE. We're not going to continue. We're not going to stop reporting on what's going on here.
3: Before I pass the mic to Miguel, can I say one thing?
0: Yes, please.
3: Please donate to Rice's Collective. Go to ricescollective.org right now, and this is how you
0: can just
3: us.
0: You can tell people the address, but can't make the pitch. Okay. So we appreciate that. And again, Renee, are you with us? Can you hear us? Okay. Okay. All right, we lost Renee Salcedo. Let's do this. Let's see if we can get Miguel back. And Rob, let's take a musical break. See if we can get Miguel back and get Renee back and see where this is going. So everybody, please stay with us. We shall return.

0: And you are listening to Flashpoints on Pacifica Radio. We are back with Miguel Gavilan Molina. Miguel, set the scene again for us. What's going on there? And tell us if the sheriffs are behaving.
1: As you can hear the energy here. It's really high. It's still rather warm. Somebody said it got over 100 today. And as I'm talking, I can still feel the blistering sun. But I have with me here one of the active organizers of the whole movement in Sonoma County, here in the North Bay, around immigrant and refugee rights. And I have with me Flor.
2: Isabel.
1: I have Isabel Lopez with me, and she has a few words to share with you, Dennis. I'm going to pass.
0: All right, let's bring her on. Thank you. Welcome, Isabel. Welcome to Flashpoints.
2: Thank you, Isabel. Here in front of Valletta Vineyards, we are picketing the inaugural Sheriff's Foundation. They really have the nerve to start a foundation because they are currently the only ones in Sonoma County that are collaborating with ICE. And so we are here to let Sonoma County know that we stand with our immigrant community, even my own family who's here, some of them undocumentedly, to picket and to let them know that more money isn't going to keep community safe. More money to collaborate with ICE isn't going to keep our community safe.
0: Could you talk a little bit more about the fear that is now surrounding life by some of the people who do the hardest work who this country depends on to have food on the table? Tell us some of the personal stories and what the kinds of fears and struggles people are facing now, because it has gotten a lot worse, hasn't it?
2: Absolutely. I mean, we're in Sonoma County, where you have farm workers, domestic workers, putting food on the table, taking care of the kids, looking over the elderly. And they're the ones who are in fear of coming to work, right? They're the ones who are working in 100-degree weather, putting food on your table, on their table, and they have the nerve to... The Farm Bureau, Valletta Vineyards, along with the Dunton Vineyards and other families, rich farm working families that own land, to start a foundation for the sheriff can continue collaborating with ICE. Like, that is really disgusting, and we're not going to stand for it. We're here following the lead of our Almas Libres Women's Program and fierce community organizer Vanessa Alcedo, who is doing an amazing job organizing, coalition building through the Sanctuary, Sonoma County Sanctuary Coalition. And so together we've been able to pass a resolution countywide so that county departments do not collaborate with ICE, but the sheriff continues to do that. And so they are really the ones that are continuing to cause fear in our communities, which in turn is forcing people not to go to work because of the fear. Nobody wants to get separated from their families.
0: Yeah, and I imagine it's reverberating within the children, imagine the insecurity that comes out of this situation. And I'm wondering what other structures, what things need to be done immediately to relieve the tension, the suffering? You mentioned some of it dealing with the sheriff, but what kinds of things are, and what kind of projects, what can people participate in? How can people support this community in the midst of this kind of attack?
2: Absolutely. You can, if you don't have the time to come to all of these actions that we're organizing, including a 3-day march that's happening October 10th, 11th, and 12th to coincide with Indigenous Peoples Day. We know that the U.S. is built on stolen land, that everything that they've managed to have here is based on immigrant labor. And so we are marching for 3 days, starting from Petaluma, ending up in Cloverdale, just to continue pushing the sheriff to have zero collaboration with ICE. Right now they're playing that card of the good immigrant, bad immigrant, and we're not going to stand for it. I mean, the current administration has shown that they're going to attack people of color, even if they are citizens. So that excuse of, like, we're only going after criminals is a lie, and we know that it is. And not only that, we have companies like General Dynamics, based out of Hillsburg, who are contributing to what's happening in Gaza right now. And so that's part of our demand, is that General Dynamics gets out of Sonoma County. We're going to be stopping by the Board of Supervisors and the Sheriff's Department, so to continue pushing them. So that's going to be October 10th, 11th, and 12th. And if you're not able to be there in person, you can donate water, food, rides, whatever you can give. We're completely open for that support. And you can go to raicescollective.org. We also have ways to donate financially if you're able.
0: And what's going to happen in terms of, have you tried directly approaching the sheriff? Have you tried to have a dialogue? What happens when you try and raise this issue directly? Has he been at all open, or is it just...
2: Absolutely. Yeah, we've been trying to meet with him, and because he has not responded to any of our requests, we've been proactive in attending community engagements that the Sheriff's Department has organized, including one in Bodega Bay, where we had members in the coalition from living in Bodega Bay. And what he told us was like, oh, this space is reserved for residents of this district. Luckily, we had residents there who spoke up against the further collaboration that the sheriff has with ICE. And he, at that meeting, even admitted that he had met with one of our community organizers, Renee, but 3 years ago. And so he thought that that was sufficient, that he had met with one of our community organizers
0: ago,
2: 3 years ago. Exactly. We were all laughing, and what a shame,
0: yeah.
2: Right? It's so shameful,
0: yeah,
2: that he refuses to meet with us. And so if we can't get any dialogue, this is the way that we're going to have to pressure them, is through public action.
0: Well, I'd like you to give the phone back to Miguel, but before you do, give out the address where people can get more information about the group, about the upcoming actions that you were just describing. Remind people again.
2: Of course, yes. And on Facebook, you can follow Raices Collective, R-A-I-Z as in zebra, E-S, stands for Roots Collective. You can also follow the Sanctuary Coalition of Sonoma County. They have their own Facebook page. And then the Almas Libres program also leads the Northern California Coalition for Just Immigration Reform. And so they're more regional, and there will be actions and events on that Facebook page, the Northern California
0: Beautiful.
2: Coalition for Just Immigration Reform. Yeah.
0: Beautiful.
2: Thank you so
0: Thank
2: much.
0: You for joining us on Flashpoints. If Gavilan is there, please hand him the phone or tell him we're talking to him now. And
2: okay,
0: you are listening to Flashpoints. Thank you. We are covering an action, a spontaneous action. We're sort of flying by the seat of our pants, but we wanted to bring you this action because it has everything to do with those folks who are being hurt the most by the Trump administration, because he clearly has demonstrated an extraordinary willingness to impose deportations in the most racist and frightening way. So we wanted to make sure we stayed on top of the story. Gavilan, got a minute or two left. I imagine this brings back memories of your own work as a child farm worker, but there wasn't the organization that there is now, was there?
1: Well, we're here, Dennis, and I've been here, and I continue to be here. This movement is you know, a movement. I grew up out of. I came out of the fields of misery. And, you know, the whole time has been a struggle to get, you know, dignity and respect from the society and the government. And, you know, we're getting ready here to launch Latino Heritage Month that will start September 15th, this coming Tuesday, and will run to October 15th. And we're going to be out in the streets doing some coverage. And again, we'll be gathering on the 15th in San Francisco, 5 o'clock in the afternoon, in front of City Hall. The Mission Mixteca dancers will be coming out. Some of the major voices in the Mission in San Francisco will be coming out to talk about the significance of the Mexican independence and how that particular struggle, after 300 years of Spanish colonial rule, ignited the flames of revolution and change. And it just not only liberated Mexico, but it also, you know, spread across Central and South America. Eventually, 9 countries received their independence for Spanish and Portuguese colonial rule. So we continue doing that, Dennis.
0: More to come, right, Gavilan? More to come. We're out of time. Absolutely. We've been speaking with Miguel Gavilan Molina, who's on location in Santa Rosa, a protest against the sheriff there and the collaboration with ICE. A lot more to come. 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

0: And that does it for another episode of Flashpoints. Our executive producer is Dennis Bernstein. Senior producers, Miguel Gavilan Molina and Kevin Pina. Technical producer, Rod Akil. Our theme music written and produced by Charlie Lang. For questions and comments, email Dennis Bernstein at dennis@kpfa.org. 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
1: Let's see, Herb Edwards. Herb Edwards lived in West Seattle. Little apartment, neat as a pin. Herb was a logger, a working logger, and he was also a wobbly, many other things, an organizer. One Sunday, during one of his Tom and Jerry parties where I used to get routinely destroyed, I don't even know what's in a Tom and Jerry. I don't want to know. I just hope I never see one again as long as I live. But he could drink them. Old Herb Edwards, he told me about the free speech fight in Spokane, Washington, 1910. Because as a young logger, he was there. This is some years ago, and he's passed on. He told me, he said, yeah, we used to boom into towns all over the West on the freeway.
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0: Good evening. It's Thursday, September 10th. I'm Scott Baba. Canada and Ukraine sign a 100-year partnership covering defense, trade, energy, and critical minerals.
1: Mr. President, a year ago, I had the honor of standing next to you in Kyiv's Sofia Square. And my message then is the same as today. Canada will always stand in solidarity with Ukraine.
0: European climate scientists report this August was the hottest month ever recorded.
2: August 2026 was the warmest month or joint warmest month ever recorded, tied with July 2023.
0: And Jimmy Kimmel says he's nixing a televised interview with Texas Democratic Senate candidate James Tallarico in response to pressure from the Trump administration.
3: His FCC has threatened me, threaten our show, threaten our network, ABC, our affiliates, our local stations, based on simple, traditional editorial decisions, guest bookings, it would seem they don't like.
0: These stories and more coming up from the studios of KPFA in Berkeley. This is the Pacifica Evening News. I'm Scott Baba. Iranian strikes this week damaged multiple American military aircraft at the Muwaffaq Salty Air Base in Jordan. This, according to a U.S. official speaking to Reuters, adding to mounting losses in the ongoing war. According to the official, one A-10 Thunderbolt attack aircraft lost a wing in the strike, while roughly eight F-15 fighter jets sustained light damage and have since returned to service. Iran's attack came after the U.S. destroyed five Iranian oil tankers in response to Iranian missile attacks on a Navy warship over the previous 2 days. Defending against the Jordan strike required U.S. forces to fire roughly 30 Patriot interceptors, further straining a dwindling stockpile. The Center for Strategic and International Studies estimates about 65% of U.S. Patriot interceptors have been used since February, leaving fewer than 850 on hand, down from over 2,300 before the war began. Since the conflict began in February, 18 U.S. service members have been killed and more than 800 injured, according to a May Congressional Research Service report that found 42 U.S. military aircraft had already been lost or damaged. Acting Navy Secretary Hung Cao told the Epoch Times that Iran, quote, blew the hell out of Bahrain, referring to strikes on the Navy's 5th Fleet headquarters there. Iran-backed Houthi rebels have taken control of the Yemeni port city of Mocha, a strategically vital area near the Bab el-Mandeb Strait that could deepen threats to Red Sea shipping and revive the country's civil war. Mocha sits roughly 50 miles from the strait through which about 12% of the world's goods typically pass, a route that has grown even more important as Iran's ongoing war with the United States and Israel has disrupted shipping through the nearby Strait of Hormuz. The takeover was confirmed by both a commander with the forces allied with Yemen's internationally recognized government and a member of the Houthis' political bureau. Residents described Houthi forces spreading throughout the city, with markets shuttered and roads closed. Three doctors told the Associated Press that they fled a hospital after Houthi forces seized it, while other residents fled south toward the government-controlled city of Aden. The advance marks the Houthis' biggest territorial gain since a 2022 truce that paused Yemen's civil war, which began in 2014, when the rebels swept into much of northern and central Yemen. Shipping through the strait has already fallen about 60% since Houthi attacks began in late 2023. Yemeni government forces have responded with airstrikes targeting Houthi reinforcements west of the city of Taiz. On the heels of the Houthi attacks on Saudi Arabia and the capture of Mocha, the United Nations Security Council held a meeting on Yemen today. It was filled with calls for de-escalation and diplomacy, but despite the talk, there's little sign of action towards a peace in the region. Christopher Martinez reports.
4: For three centuries, the city of Mocha on the coast of Yemen was best known as the world's major marketplace for coffee. In more recent years, it's probably been best known to Americans, if they know of the city at all, for lending its name to a chocolatey espresso beverage. But in recent days, it's become known as the site of a major battlefield victory for the Iran-backed Houthi militia and the site of a new threat to Saudi oil shipments through the Red Sea. On Thursday, the UN Security Council held a meeting on Yemen, the Houthis, and the threat to oil and commodity shipments. Hans Grunberg, the UN's chief special envoy for Yemen, briefed the Security Council on the latest developments. Grunberg referred to the Houthi by its official name, Ansar Allah.
5: Over the past 24 hours, the fighting has intensified across multiple front lines, especially the strategic West Coast. Ansar Allah launched a major offensive, including on Mocha, the port city that lies roughly 75 kilometers from the Bab el-Mandab Strait, the choke point linking the Red Sea to the Gulf of Aden, through which a substantial share of global trade and energy passes. As of right now, they have gained control of Mocha, giving them a direct presence on the approaches to one of the world's most vital straits.
4: The battlefield developments are part of a recent escalation in fighting between the Houthis and the internationally recognized government of Yemen, along with Yemen's ally, Saudi Arabia. Yemen had been in a state of relative calm in its devastating civil war, but that is now unraveling, deepening Yemen's humanitarian crisis and posing new threats beyond its borders. Pakistan's delegate to the Security Council condemned the Houthi attacks, saying Yemen has entered a deeply alarming and dangerous phase, and he called for diplomacy.
6: It is worth recalling that the relative calm maintained since 2022 was the result of painstaking diplomatic efforts. It must not be allowed to unravel. A return to hostilities would further compound the suffering of the Yemeni people and risk drawing the country deeper into wider regional tensions. The immediate priority must therefore be de-escalation and restoration of a credible political process.
4: Yemen is already suffering a humanitarian crisis, described by the United Nations as a hunger hotspot of highest concern, with 18 million people facing acute food insecurity and more than 2 million children experiencing acute malnutrition. Several speakers at the Security Council called for ramped-up humanitarian aid, but that is currently difficult given developments like the Houthi capture of UN staff and humanitarian workers. The United States delegate condemned what she called blatant disregard of Saudi sovereignty and civilian life.
7: The pattern is unmistakable. The Houthis are agents and tools of Iran, and the Iranian hand behind these attacks is clear. These attacks are part of a broader Houthi campaign to disrupt vital corridors, including the Bab el-Mandeb Strait, threatening navigational rights and freedoms of global commerce.
4: Like most of the other countries at the meeting, the U.S. put blame squarely on the Houthis, but the delegate of the Russian Federation, speaking through a translator, offered a different perspective.
8: We view the current situation as a broad result of the chronic inability to resolve the situation in Yemen and of the dragging out of the launch of the political process headed up by the UN. We have repeatedly urged the special envoy, Mr. Grunberg, to be more proactive in finding a solution for the warring parties and not to lose sight of the regional context, be that the situation in the Red Sea or the surge of violence in the Gaza Strip.
4: Yemen's delegate described the recent escalation as an attack on Yemen, on neighboring countries, and on international trade. Speaking to a translator, he urged the Security Council to consider the full picture.
9: In this battle, therefore, the Republic of Yemen is not defending its security and sovereignty alone. The sons of Yemen, in making all these sacrifices in defense of the Bab el-Mandeb Strait, their country's coasts, territorial waters, and maritime passages, are at the same time defending shared international security, freedom of navigation, the stability of global trade, and the interests of peoples and states far beyond the borders of Yemen and the region.
4: Virtually all of the speakers called for de-escalation and space for diplomacy. But as in the many battlefronts in the region, fighting shows no sign of slowing, and diplomacy remains more of an aspiration than a plan of action. Reporting for Pacifica Radio News KPFA, I'm Christopher Martinez.
0: Canada and Ukraine signed a wide-ranging 100-year partnership today, covering defense, trade, energy, and critical minerals. At the signing in Calgary, Canadian Prime Minister Mark Carney said there would be a major focus on building drone manufacturing capacity in both countries.
1: Canada and Ukraine are forging a long-term partnership to jointly produce uncrewed systems, counter-drone technologies, priority munitions, combining your battlefield experience with Canadian manufacturing software and AI. Together, we'll build the capabilities our militaries need. We'll create good jobs in our countries. We'll support Ukraine on the battlefield, and we will strengthen the sovereignty of both of our nations.
0: Carney said Canada plans to build a domestic drone marketplace molded on Ukraine's wartime system, letting military units quickly source equipment from manufacturers. The Canadian military currently has just 2,000 drones of all types in its inventory. Carney praised Ukraine and its resourcefulness and continued defiance against Russia.
1: When Russia began its illegal, barbaric, full-scale invasion of Ukraine, Vladimir Putin made a series of rash predictions. Victory in 72 hours, then 4 days to take Kyiv. It was 2 weeks, then a month, 6 months. He thought the Ukrainian state would crumble, that the will of the Ukrainian people could be broken. Mr. President, as you know, it's been 4 years, 198 days of courageous resistance. Ukraine will never submit.
0: Ukrainian President Volodymyr Zelensky said that international agreements like the one he had just signed with Canada were vital for Ukraine's continued survival.
10: I hope that during different kinds of dialogue with American partners, Canadian partners, EU, France, Europe, France, we will find a way how to stop Putin to kill people, stop Putin to terrorize our children, and stop Putin this war. But at the same moment, we have to prepare our country. We are already strong, but we have to be stronger, enough stronger to have a real dialogue with Putin, not only compromises what he wants. We need what is good for people of Ukraine, for people of Europe, for people of the world, for our children. And I'm happy that we signed it some very important documents.
0: Carney also announced that Canada will contribute to the Ukraine Energy Security Fund to repair energy infrastructure, increase storage capacity, and power hospitals. Canada also pledged more than $430 million in loan guarantees for gas purchases to help Ukraine through the winter, along with $350 million towards air defense as global missile shortages tied to the Iran war continue to affect Ukraine's supply. Meanwhile, Canadian Prime Minister Mark Carney signaled today that Canada may hold off on further retaliation against U.S. President Donald Trump's latest trade measures, calling them relatively modest compared to earlier U.S. actions. The comments came 2 days after Washington escalated the ongoing trade dispute by banning some Canadian dairy products and motorcycles and most alcoholic beverages, after the Canadian retaliatory tariffs took effect on September 8th. Trump also moved to shut Canadian products out of large, long-term U.S. government contracts. Carney said his government was still studying the measures and acknowledged they could have significant consequences for individual companies and industries, but he noted that some of the new U.S. tariffs replaced others that Washington had removed. Carney indicated his priority was increasingly to strengthen Canada's economy rather than simply respond to each new move from Trump, saying, quote, "The biggest impact we can have here is to focus on what we can control, building at home, diversifying abroad, and delivering for Canadians." A fire in Bukavu, eastern Congo, has killed at least 24 students, according to the rebel administration controlling the city. The M23 group's spokesperson, Lawrence Kanyuka, said 19 girls and 5 boys died, and 29 people are being treated at local medical facilities. The fire started at a house and spread to two schools. Local administrator Moisi Lubala said several students were trapped and some suffocated. Medical staff are struggling to track the

0: media freedom in the Chinese territory. Chang and the Journalists Association are advocates of press freedom, but have been operating under pressure since the government cracked down on pro-democracy media and political dissent. The government has been critical of the union. Chang earlier said that her supervisor told her that her participation in the union election was problematic, and that the supervisor needed to discuss the issue with the Wall Street Journal's management in New York and Dow Jones' in-house lawyers. Chang said that she was told that her union role would be incompatible with her employment. Sentencing is expected to be handed down at a later date. The Earth just experienced its hottest August on record, according to the European Climate Service Copernicus, which also confirmed the hottest northern hemisphere summer scientists have ever measured. Global average temperatures reached 1.65 degrees Celsius above pre-industrial levels last month, well above the 1.5 degree threshold set by the 2015 Paris Climate Agreement. The eight hottest months ever recorded have all occurred since July of 2023. Speaking to Reuters News, Copernicus strategic climate lead Samantha Burgess said the planet's climate system is operating outside the previously expected range, driven by a combination of human-caused climate change and a powerful El Niño.
1: A good analogy would be that climate change has loaded the dice, and then El Niño gives an extra roll of the dice. So a normal El Niño event adds an extra 0.2 of a degree or so to our climate warming or the temperature anomalies. This event is forecast to be larger than we've ever seen before. So we are likely to see a stronger anomaly. But this impact is on our background level of warming, which is already at 1.4 degrees above that pre-industrial level.
0: Burgess said climate change and its impacts are no longer a simply theoretical or academic exercise.
1: We've really seen the impact across Europe of how maladapted we are effectively with, you know, roads melting, train lines buckling, schools closing, hospitals completely overwhelmed, record wildfires for the time of year. And, you know, the narrative around climate change has really transitioned from being quite an abstract concept that happens in a faraway place to disrupting our daily lives.
0: The National Oceanic and Atmospheric Administration reported that summer in the contiguous United States was hotter than even the peak of the 1936 Dust Bowl. The United States has pressed NATO allies to help systematically dismantle the International Criminal Court, according to a Politico report citing three NATO diplomats, deepening strains within the alliance. During a closed-door NATO meeting in Brussels in July, U.S. Envoy Matthew Whitaker urged member countries to withdraw from the court's founding treaty, telling diplomats, quote, "We will be watching closely who stands with America." A U.S. mission paper sent to NATO delegations reportedly stated, quote, "The United States will systematically dismantle the capabilities of the ICC. We firmly request that you immediately take steps to withdraw." Adding, quote, "Let us end the charade of the ICC once and for all." The push follows comments from Secretary of State Marco Rubio in July, who claimed that the ICC threatened every aspect of the American political and legal system.
2: Border Patrol agents removing violent criminals from our country. American Marines risking their lives to defend our homeland. Prosecutors working to dismantle terrorist plots to attack and kill Americans. If we stand idle, all of them would be at the mercy of foreign judges thousands of miles away, facing the constant risk of prosecution and even imprisonment for the so-called crime of defending their own country.
0: Rubio said the U.S. refuses to acknowledge the ICC's authority.
2: Read the words of our Declaration of Independence. We fought a revolution against a foreign power transporting us beyond seas to be tried for pretended offenses. Independence is our birthright. We will never let foreign bureaucrats take that away from us. This administration

0: administration will not sit by as the ICC and its allies seek to threaten our people. If they believe they can deprive us of our sovereignty, we will teach them the full meaning of American resolve.
1: The national, France and the Netherlands pushed back during the meeting, defending the court. All NATO members except Turkey and the United States belong to the ICC. The U.S. State Department has warned of, quote, increased scrutiny of nations that refuse to reject the ICC's false authority while relying on U.S. assistance. And U.S. sanctioned several top court officials last month, including its president. The campaign comes amid broader tensions in the alliance following disagreements over the Iran war and Trump's threats regarding Greenland. A federal appeals court upheld a block on President Donald Trump's executive order limiting mail voting today, even as the Supreme Court separately considers the same case and states begin mailing out ballots for the midterms, the latest twist in a frenzied legal battle playing out just weeks before Election Day. The three-judge First Circuit panel, made up of judges appointed by former President Joe Biden, declined to lift a preliminary injunction issued last week by United States District Judge Indira Tawani. That injunction bars the Postal Service from enforcing rules tied to Trump's order, which would require states to pre-clear ballot envelope designs with the federal government and submit voter lists through an online portal that has yet to be activated or even finished. Under the plan, the Postal Service would refuse to deliver mail ballots from any state that did not comply. The panel wrote, quote, appellants have not made a strong showing that the district court erred in determining that the final rule is likely unlawful. The judges agreed with plaintiffs' central argument that the president does not have the constitutional authority to regulate how states run their own elections. The court also faulted the administration for failing to seriously engage with warnings from election officials that the new requirements would be impossible to meet on the current timeline, given that ballots are already going out in Alabama, North Carolina, and Wisconsin. The judges wrote, quote, appellants have not even seriously challenged this aspect of the district court's ruling, much less demonstrated why it is clearly erroneous, referring to the district court's findings that the changes would cause chaos and widespread disenfranchisement. Beyond the practical timing concerns, the panel also noted that the government had not presented evidence of past mail voting fraud with which to justify the new restrictions in the first place. The Supreme Court is already weighing an emergency appeal in the very same dispute. The High Court previously intervened once before, lifting an earlier injunction that Tawani had placed on Trump's order. But that decision was procedural, finding only that the challenge had been brought too early, before the Postal Service had finalized its implementation rule without ruling on whether the underlying executive order is constitutional. Once the Postal Service did finalize that rule, plaintiffs filed new lawsuits leading to Tawani's latest injunction. The case is part of a broader legal scramble unfolding across multiple courts as the midterms approach. A separate lawsuit brought by Democrats and civil rights group in Washington, D.C. is also seeking to halt the executive order. Nearly one-third of American voters cast their ballots by mail, meaning any disruption to the process could have significant consequences for races up and down the ballot, including possibly control of Congress. A request for comment from the White House was not immediately returned. The Trump administration is expected to continue pressing its case at the Supreme Court. Meanwhile, in Washington State, which has instituted a universal vote-by-mail system in which all active registered voters are sent a ballot, voting rights experts say they expect this year's state midterm elections to run smoothly, despite the efforts of the Trump administration to change the vote-by-mail system. Isabel Charlet reports.
2: Washington led 24 other states to temporarily block the rule that would give USPS new authority over ballots, a move the White House is appealing. Sawyer McCrabb with Fix Democracy First calls Washingtonians lucky to live in a state that enshrines mail-in voting and says people should have faith in the system.
3: Be prepared to vote this electoral cycle. If you want to vote by mail, that is still a safe and secure process. Just be conscious of the delays that are there in the Postal Service and vote as soon as you get your ballot. Don't wait on that.
2: McCrab also encourages people to use ballot drop boxes in order to bypass any possible delays in the mail. People can find their closest drop box and track their ballots at votewa.gov. In its latest filing to the Supreme Court, the Trump administration claimed the new rule doesn't impede state authority to run elections, but instead imposes reasonable preparation requirements. Andrew Villeneuve with Northwest Progressive Institute believes the Trump administration is trying to gain federal control over elections in order to sway them in its favor. He adds the Postal Service has no place in the administration of elections.
4: And I think that a lot of people in this country would agree that we don't want an entity that's responsible for the delivery of the mail to be deciding who should get mail. Because once you go down that road, it's a very, very dark road.
2: Villeneuve says people should not let their concerns about the potential new rules stop them from voting. He says even if the worst case scenario does play out and Washingtonians don't get their ballots in the mail, there would still be enough time for state election officials to figure out other ways of ensuring people can vote. Washington's midterm ballots are scheduled to be mailed out on October 16th. I'm Isabel Charlet, Washington News Service.
1: The U.S. Supreme Court has for a second time rejected a new congressional map backed by President Donald Trump for Missouri's November election, effectively ending a nearly year-long legal fight and forcing the state back to districts drawn after the 2020 census. Republican Secretary of State Denny Hoskins said following the ruling, quote, "My office is directing local election authorities to use the 2022 congressional map." Hours earlier, Missouri Supreme Court had found Hoskins in contempt for previously vowing to follow a conflicting order by a federal judge to use the Trump-backed map. That order in defiance of rulings by both the state Supreme Court and the United States Supreme Court. The Missouri Supreme Court imposed no punishment on Hoskins once he corrected course. But Missouri Chief Justice W. Brent Powell had called the situation, quote, "precarious." The state Supreme Court had originally ruled the Trump-backed map had never become law in the first place after finding Hoskins had acted improperly in rejecting a petition against it. Redistricting opponents had collected hundreds of thousands of signatures seeking to force a statewide vote on the new districts. They submitted the signatures last December, but Hoskins waited until August, the same day as Missouri's primary, to reject the petition, giving opponents no time to appeal. Hoskins asserted that a referendum petition could not be used for congressional redistricting. His delay allowed Missouri to use the new districts in its August primary. The reversal means Missouri could hold its general election under different districts than were used in the primary, potentially changing candidate choices for roughly a quarter of the state's voters. The new map had targeted the Kansas City seat held by Democratic Representative Emmanuel Cleaver, aiming to help Republicans flip it. Richard von Glahn, executive director of the group that led the referendum campaign against the map, said, quote, "The law is the law. The Missouri Constitution is clear, as was the Missouri Supreme Court. The courts have settled this. Now it's up to Missouri voters to finish the job and vote no on Proposition A." Republican Congressman Bob Onder, who sued to keep the new map in place, said, quote, "This isn't over," noting a federal appeals court will still hear arguments on the case's merits. I'm Scott Baba. You're listening to the Pacifica Evening News. We'll be back with more after this.
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1: The White House Budget Office skipped required debt projections in its latest report to Congress, breaking a commitment made just months earlier to include the figures. Office of Management and Budget Director Russell Vogt submitted the mandated mid-session review to lawmakers, showing lower spending and revenue than initially projected due to cuts to domestic programs and a shortfall in customs duties revenue. But it left out annual deficit projections, which are estimated to exceed $2 trillion a year in the second half of the Trump administration. Despite Deputy OMB Director Hal Duncan promising senators during his June confirmation hearing that the figures would be included as they had been the previous year. The missing numbers are typically used by lawmakers, economists, and bond investors to gauge how much the government expects to borrow each year and how fast the national debt is growing. Without them, Congress has less information to weigh against its own spending and tax decisions. The omission comes as concerns over the debt have already unsettled bond markets, with the nation's total outstanding debt surpassing $40 trillion this summer. House Budget Committee Ranking Member Brendan Boyle, a Pennsylvania Democrat, said, quote, "It doesn't take a genius to figure out why the Trump administration is still hiding its debt and deficit projections. The numbers are terrible." Speaking at the GOP's midterm convention in Dallas, President Donald Trump pledged yesterday to send every American adult $5,000 if Republicans keep control of Congress in the midterms, a proposal that could cost more than $1 trillion and would require congressional approval.
7: "Only I can make this promise to you, and here is my promise. If the Republicans win the House of Representatives and the United States Senate, both of them, because of our economic, tremendous economic success, like in history, we've never had anything like what's happening, but because of our tremendous strength and success economically, I will issue a dividend to every adult citizen in the United States of America for $5,000. So if the Republicans win, you win with us and you get $5,000. It will be called the Trump dividend."
1: During an interview on Fox News afterwards, Fox News host Brett Baer challenged Vice President J.D. Vance on the plan.
8: "Well, we think not.
9: I can hear the critics' heads exploding. They're saying out loud, I guarantee you, the president is bribing voters to vote for Republicans to take over the House, and then he's bankrupting the country because the deficit and debt is huge, and inflation would come back if this comes into play. So how do you answer those criticisms?"
10: "Well, I say, first of all, what the president's talking about is fundamentally a dividend for American workers. We're taking in an extraordinary amount of revenue because the president of the United States is actually standing up to both foreign companies, but also foreign countries who've been taking advantage of America's workers for pretty much my entire life. All of these tariffs, what is a tariff, Brett? A tariff is when the President of the United States says, if you want to undercut the wages of American workers, if you want to ship American jobs overseas, you're going to pay a big fat penalty when you try to bring that stuff back into the United States of America. Those penalties have generated a lot of revenues. They've helped us pay down debt. What the president's just saying is, if you keep it going to the American people, if you keep us in power and allow us to continue to do these things, then you're going to share in some of the benefit of this incredible wealth that we're creating in the United States of America. I don't think it's a controversial idea. It's actually the president of the United States saying, we're all working together. We're all on the same team. And if we continue to create wealth, that wealth is going to go back to the American people."
1: According to the Bipartisan Policy Center, net tariff revenues in 2025, which were the highest they've been in years, were roughly $264 billion. That's far, far short of the estimated $1 trillion the proposal could cost. Meanwhile, the U.S. is running $2 trillion in annual deficits and has $40 trillion in debt as of last month. Vance did not directly respond to arguments that the proposal would amount to bribing voters. The White House did not respond to a request for details, but in an interview with CBS News, Texas political reporter Jack Fink, President Trump defended the idea and said Congress would not need to approve the checks.
8: "Well, we think not. I think they will do it if we needed it, but we think not. The country is doing so well. We have taken in trillions of dollars in tariffs and other things. We have now over $20 trillion worth of manufacturing plants and other investments being made in the United States, which is far greater than ever before. And we think it's something that would be good. We do have a one proviso, and that's that the money be spent, if people spend their money in the United States. We don't want to have that money spent in other countries. And we think it's something that's really good, popular, and it's a great infusion.
1: Republican Senator Bernie Moreno of Ohio said he would draft legislation to enact it, quote, immediately after the November 3rd election. President Trump has previously floated tariff-funded payments of at least $2,000 to working Americans. Those checks have yet to materialize. As Republicans have been gathering in Dallas for their midterm convention, Democrats took their campaign outside the convention hall and put the cost of living front and center. Texas Senate candidate James Tallarico and Democrats around the country have staged events in response to argue that voters are more concerned about food prices, health care, and household finances than the Republican celebration in Dallas. Teresa Wiersbianska reports.
11: In one of the Democrats' most visible acts of counter-programming, Democratic Representative James Tallarico spent Wednesday and Thursday giving away food and putting the cost of living at the center of his message. James Tallarico's Love Thy Neighbor grocery drive distributed donated food to Texas families as Republicans gathered nearby for their midterm convention.
12: We're here serving our neighbors because so many families can't afford the high cost of living, including the cost of groceries. And it's all because the billionaire mega donors and corrupt politicians down the street have rigged this system against us with their tariffs, with their billionaire tax breaks, their new forever war in Iran. They are driving costs through the roof.
11: The Democratic Senate candidate collected more than 20,000 pounds of groceries, using the event to highlight rising food prices and contrast grassroots aid with what he called the GOP's billionaire ball. The message was straightforward. While Republicans were gathering to celebrate their political strength, Tallarico wanted voters to think about what's on the dinner table and how is it getting there.
12: It means Texans are drowning all over the state. I don't want to wait till after Election Day to start helping Texans. That's why we're doing this grocery drive, so that we can provide middle-class Texans the help and the relief they need right now.
11: Other Democrats around the nation are staging their own events, holding news conferences, and talking about prices, health care, and economic pressure. The idea is to turn the convention's celebration of Republican power into a contrast with what Democrats say voters are actually experiencing in their daily lives. But Republicans aren't ignoring Tallarico at his food distribution drive. At the convention Wednesday, his opponent, Texas Attorney General Ken Paxton, went at him full force.
13: California already has two senators. It doesn't need a third. But that's exactly what James Tallarico would be. How about we transition him and his crazy ideas right out of Texas?
11: Recent polling suggests Tallarico leads Paxton by up to 4 percentage points in the red state, making that particular Senate race one of the highest stakes contests in the midterm. Tallarico, meanwhile, is betting that a race focused on pocketbook issues can give Democrats a little bit of an opening in a state where Republicans have dominated statewide politics for decades. The Democrats are hoping their counter-programming will create images that compete with the convention's speeches and stagecraft. And in Washington, Democrats made the same argument from Capitol Hill on Thursday. At a press conference with other members of the party, Congressman Robert Garcia from California accused Republicans of celebrating while Americans are struggling.
14: What's happening right now is Donald Trump is throwing himself a two-day party to celebrate himself so that J.D. Vance can give a speech. And so his donors, some of who have paid $100,000 a pop for these ticket packages, so they can spend 2 days celebrating themselves. And this is happening as the American public is struggling.
11: The second and final day of the convention features Republican lawmakers, including Texas Senator Ted Cruz, with Vice President J.D. Vance scheduled for a primetime address before President Trump wraps up the show. The evening will also mark the 25th anniversary of September 11th and include a tribute to conservative activist Charlie Kirk. Republicans will leave Dallas hoping to gather momentum for November, while Democrats are counting on voters to see beyond the hype. For Pacifica Radio, KPFA, I'm Teresa Wierzbianska.
1: Jimmy Kimmel says a planned interview with Democratic Texas Senate candidate James Tallarico will now air only on YouTube instead of on television, after Kimmel said the Federal Communications Commission has, quote, threatened his show.
15: For a lot of years, for the whole 20-plus year of our show, in fact, I've been interviewing Americans who are running for office with no problem at all, just like Letterman did, Leno did, Arsenio, et cetera, et cetera. I've interviewed a lot of political candidates, from Hillary Clinton to Ted Cruz to Donald Trump himself. I interviewed Donald Trump when he was running for president in 2015. And at that time, when he was the one sitting next to me, he seemed to have no problem with the idea of talk show hosts interviewing candidates. In fact, he was very eager to come back for another interview, which he did just before he became the nominee in 2016. But for some reason, and I can't seem to figure out what that reason is, something has changed. Now that he's president, his FCC has threatened me, threatened our show, threatened our network, ABC, our affiliates, our local stations, based on simple, traditional editorial decisions, guest bookings, it would seem they don't like. And so out of consideration for our local stations, especially our ABC affiliates in Texas who would have to deal with this nonsense, my interview tomorrow with James Tallarico will not air on television. It will be posted on YouTube instead. It will not be on TV. So if you want to learn about a candidate for the Senate tomorrow, you will have to go to the Jimmy Kimmel Live YouTube channel, where you will see it in its entirety. And thank goodness we have that, because in the America we live in right now, that is the best that we can do until November, of course. Make sure you're registered to vote, by the way.
1: Tallarico is running a competitive race against Republican Attorney General Ken Paxton, giving Democrats hope of a statewide win in Texas. It's not the first time a Tallarico interview has been pushed off broadcast television. Stephen Colbert's show did the same in February. The moves follow a shift in FCC policy. In January, the commission issued guidance requiring late-night and daytime talk shows to follow equal time rules for political candidates, reversing a decades-old exemption. FCC Commissioner Ana Gomez, the panel's only Democrat, criticized the pressure on Kimmel's show, saying it shows, quote, just how far this administration's campaign of censorship and control has gone. The FCC has previously clashed with ABC and its parent company, Disney. Chairman Brendan Carr's agency ordered early license renewal reviews for Disney-owned ABC stations in April, prompting Disney to sue last month. Kimmel's show was also briefly pulled by ABC last year after his comments about the killing of conservative activist Charlie Kirk, before returning about a week later. President Trump has repeatedly called for Kimmel to be fired. Tomorrow marks 25 years since the September 11th attacks on the World Trade Center. Following the collapse of the Twin Towers, more than 400,000 people were exposed to hundreds of toxic contaminants in the dust and debris. More than 57,000 first responders and survivors have since been diagnosed with 9/11-related cancers. And more than 6,000 have died from illnesses linked to the toxic dust, smoke, and debris. A figure more than double numbers of people who died in the initial attacks, although some reports put the death toll much higher. Earlier this week, New York's progressive mayor, Zora Mamdani, released more than 170,000 pages of documents related to health concerns and air quality following the attacks. The records provide further evidence that city officials under then-mayor Rudy Giuliani knew about the dangers of the toxic air, but withheld information from the public. Advocates with 9/11 Health Watch say the subsequent administrations of Michael Bloomberg, Bill de Blasio, and Eric Adams also kept the records from the public. Many of the documents include post-9/11 air quality and other environmental testing conducted by the city, the federal government, and others. While New York's current mayor criticized the actions of past officials, today New York Senator Chuck Schumer lauded the work he did, alongside other politicians and business leaders, to revitalize Lower Manhattan. He said for politicians and business leaders, the attacks presented an opportunity to fund transit projects and provide tax incentives to rebuild Lower Manhattan's skyscrapers, preserving the neighborhood as the financial center of the U.S. empire.
16: The destruction caused by the collapse of the Twin Towers, which wiped out the PATH station and damaged so much underground infrastructure, presented a great opportunity. There were so many opportunities here, and thank God we took advantage of so many of them.
1: Federal funding supported transit projects, new office construction, and incentives to keep residents in Lower Manhattan and attract new ones, even as the health risk from toxic exposure remained largely undisclosed. Schumer also highlighted the Victim Compensation Fund, which provided a smaller share of federal aid to first responders, survivors, and their families. But Schumer acknowledged that the fund was also driven by concerns that corporations could face a wave of lawsuits. By accepting compensation, participants generally gave up their right to sue.
16: Congress, one of the immediate actions we did take was to create the Victims Compensation Fund. This was so critical to setting the stage for what followed, because we created a no-fault system that would provide quick and adequate compensation to the victims and families of 9/11. Everyone was afraid that the airlines would be sued and they weren't flying, that the city of New York would be sued, the Port Authority would be sued, everybody would be sued for one thing or another. And so instead we created the fund, and almost every one of the victims' families, there's a handful that didn't, participated and got the compensation and signed away their rights to sue anybody. It worked well.
1: Schumer then pivoted to honoring the heroes of 9/11.
16: But there was a debt that needed to be repaid to the people who ran towards the burning towers instead of away from them, who are still paying the price today.
1: As Schumer acknowledged, the government is aware that people became sick and that people continue to become sick and die decades after 9/11. He spoke about the acute exposure first responders face from the toxic chemicals released when the Twin Towers collapsed.
16: Now it's permanently funded 75 years, and that's permanent because no one's going to live past 75 years who gets these illnesses. So no responder, no survivor should ever have to wonder again whether Washington is going to remember what they sacrificed.
1: Across the country, communities are gathering tomorrow to remember those killed 25 years ago. KPFA will continue its special coverage reflecting on what 9/11 meant for American politics, including the expansion of government surveillance and presidential power, the narrowing space for dissent, and the suspicion and hostility Muslim Americans faced in the years that followed. Crews on Kauai are working to repair storm damage 2 days after Hurricane Lowell battered Hawaii's western islands, with at least 2 deaths now linked to the storm. Intense wind and surging waves on Kauai damaged oceanfront resorts, tore apart roads, and knocked out power to much of the island's 73,000 residents. As of today, just under 16,000 customers remained without power, though electricity had been restored to 3 hospitals. First responders on Kauai's south end found the body of a 74-year-old man yesterday near the shoreline, with authorities believing his death was related to a storm surge. On Oahu, a homeless man died Monday after a large tree fell on his tent in a park during the storm, Governor Josh Green said. Green said the overall damage across the state could rival that of Hurricane Iniki, the Category 4 storm that struck Kauai in 1992 and caused $3 billion in damage. Speaking to Hawaii News Now, he said work crews are pushing hard to restore power infrastructure, as 84% of the island is still without electricity.
17: For the most isolated properties, it could take a little bit longer. It could take up to a month to restore. But the hope is that CAUC can accelerate, so We're trying to move everything to the faster side to get power restored so people can start having their refrigerators back up so they can start living in their homes again. If people can't get their power up or they are in a traumatic space, we'll put people up in hotels. We'll put them up in Airbnbs if they got power. We are going to do that, of course, for the community. But, you know, getting the power up is the most important thing probably in the moment.
1: Green has asked President Donald Trump to issue a major disaster declaration for Kauai and Maui counties, saying, quote, "We cannot wait for every damaged road, utility pole, harbor, and public facility to be assigned a dollar value before asking the federal government to act." Lowell has since weakened to a tropical storm and moved out over open water. A new storm, Tropical Storm Norbert, formed today in the Pacific, but poses no immediate threat to land. Governor Gavin Newsom today signed a raft of bills into law meant to protect kids' mental health from harms coming from social media and chatbot use. Max Pringle reports.
18: Governor Newsom signed AB 1709 into law today. Democratic Assemblymember Josh Lowenthal authored the bill, which prohibits social media platforms from using addictive features like nonstop scrolling and algorithmic autoplay to hook users. The governor, a father of four, said today in a Marin County signing ceremony that parents can't keep up with the technology and legislation is required to help.
19: We just can't compete. Parents can't compete. Can't compete with the engineering. Can't compete with the algorithms. Can't compete. You feel like you're a lousy parent.
18: A parent who lost her 16-year-old son to suicide spoke about the role social media played in her son's death.
20: "I'm Maria Rain. My son Adam ended his life in April of last year after ChatGPT coached him to suicide over the course of months."
18: Maria Rain said her son was a normal, healthy teenager making plans and looking forward to the future. But unknown to his parents, he had been having dark conversations with ChatGPT.
20: "Adam was working on getting his driver's license. He was excited for our family trip to Hawaii that was happening just a few months before we lost him. We miss him so much. It was only after Adam died that we learned what ChatGPT had done to him. And now we know that OpenAI twice downgraded its safety guardrails in the months leading up to my son's death, which we believe they did to keep people talking to ChatGPT."
18: Another new law, AB 1119, also known as Adam's Law for Adam Rain, among other things, requires age verification for chatbot use and features parental alerts if a chatbot detects a severe risk of self-harm. Assemblymember Rebecca Bauer-Kahane is co-author. She said every child deserves a normal childhood that's not dictated by algorithms.
21: "And yet we have companies here in our own backyard that have created machines to take that imagination away, to attach them to a telephone, to give them an algorithmic feed that will addict them and isolate them and ultimately harm them."
18: Governor Newsom said California's legislation goes beyond Australia's recent social media ban for children. He said kids there could easily circumvent it. For KPFA News, I'm Max Pringle.
1: A California judge has halted what would be the state's largest data center, ruling Imperial County must conduct a full environmental review before the project can proceed. Imperial County Superior Court Judge Brooks Anderholt found the nearly 1 million square foot Imperial Valley Data Center project requires an environmental impact report under state law, rejecting the county's approach of approving individual components separately. He wrote, quote, "Agencies may not divide one integrated development into smaller pieces to avoid environmental review." He also found the county, quote, "prejudicially abused its discretion by approving the lot merger without first completing the CEQA review required for the whole project. The proposed 330-megawatt facility would consume about 750,000 gallons of water daily and rely partly on gas-fired power generation. Sierra Club San Diego Chapter Director Mark West praised the ruling, saying, quote, "communities have a right to understand the impacts of proposed projects and provide meaningful input to their elected officials." Imperial City Manager Dennis Morita said the project scale raised serious concerns, saying, quote, if there was a legitimate objective environmental review done for this project, for the water, energy, cooling towers, transmission lines, if there was an objective study for all of that, there might be an appropriate place. Project developer Sebastian Rucci said he plans to seek a new trial or appeal and criticized opponents, saying, quote, the same people demanding CEQA review have declined to engage meaningfully on mitigation from the outset. In our view, that points to an effort to stop the project rather than improve it. He said the company is also evaluating alternative sites without nearby homes. Aging equipment and extreme heat caused a fire at a BART substation near Daly City Tuesday night, an incident still disrupting service days later, this according to transit officials who spoke to the agency's board today. Assistant General Manager of Operations Sylvia Lamb said the fire began after a failed HVAC unit inside the roughly 40-year-old substation. The blaze damaged train control equipment and traction power cable, triggering a two-hour transbay disruption. Trains are still running at reduced speeds between Daly City and Colma, and officials say a full repair timeline remains unknown. BART said in a statement, quote, BART is reducing the number of trains that move through that area because the track switches currently can't be moved remotely. Green Line service remains suspended, though riders can transfer between other lines. The fire capped a rough week for the system. A separate train control issue near South San Francisco halted service between the airport and Colma Station Thursday morning, and a PG&E outage caused major delays on the Dublin Pleasanton line on Wednesday. Grass Valley, California says license plate reader company Flock Safety put cameras back up in a city after police canceled their contract and removed them less than a month after the cancellation. The Grass Valley Police Department said, quote, some of the cameras, which were no longer showing connection because we took them down, have been serviced and replaced. We've learned and dealt with at least two. The department says it continues to take down any reinstalled cameras and monitor other locations. Flock said the city removed the cameras itself before the cancellation process was complete in the company's systems, which caused its automated system to treat the missing cameras as equipment failures and dispatch repair crews. I'm Scott Baba. That was the Pacific Evening News. Good evening.

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1: Well, let's check in with Betty Dangerous. Heidi Sigmund-Kuta, the Emmy Award-winning investigative reporter, writes as Betty Dangerous over on Substack, B-E-T-T-E, like Betty Davis, you know. BettyDangerous.com, in fact, is the website. Heidi Kuta over on Blue Sky, H-E-I-D-I-C-U-D-A. Betty, welcome back to the program. It's always great having you with us. So I love this piece here, Sloptocracy.
2: Yes.
1: You open it, by the way, by noting that you worked 20 years in broadcast news and 15 years as an LA Times nightlife columnist. That must have been fascinating. Yeah. Tell us about that.
2: Oh my gosh. Yeah, that was the best of both worlds. I got to be an investigative producer by day and night sometimes, and also simultaneously a nightlife columnist in LA. And I ended up becoming an investigative producer working undercover because I phoned in a citizen's tip to Fox Undercover, KTTV, in 1998. And the person who ran the department used to read my LA Times column, so he would know where to go, where the hot clubs were. And it was a real interesting hybrid career.
1: Yeah, it sounds fascinating. So, you know, you've got a perspective on the media that's somewhat unique and certainly well-informed. And, one of the points you make here is that the Russian military has been attacking the United States with words and memes, and we have no defenses. In fact, we're stuck with the Manchurian candidate.
2: Yeah. Right. Well, you know, thank you so much as always for offering and allowing me to come on your show. It is always very nice to talk about the work near and dear to my heart. I was walking in the rain about a week ago and the word sloptocracy came to mind. And that's definitely from my broadcast news training, putting together a portmanteau to try to explain what we were seeing. And the reason I was thinking about it is I'm so deeply disturbed at the amount of AI generated content that is coming out of the Trump White House, and we are being inundated with it. And I'm sure you have noticed, Tom, that it has accelerated. So why would it be? And it occurred to me that as he tries to turn America into this autocratic state and actually, you know, looking at taking over our neighbors, he is using this AI slop, this low grade, you know, mimetic warfare in order. It's basically become a tool of governance to achieve his political aims. And what's fascinating to me about it is we knew, you know, in the later part of his first term that he was using this type of, he used memes, considerably more so than, you know, any other world leader at the time. But in recent weeks and months, it has become a torrent of these AI-generated memes. And what it does, of course, is confuse and erode reality. It puts all of us into this alternate reality. And I think it's really dangerous stuff. And I think it should be handled with far greater care. For me, it's kind of like an emotional hand grenade. And the other thing is, I'm sure you know, Sunday, my column, Sloptocracy in Byline Times, ran on Saturday. By Sunday, there was a 10-hour bender of AI slop coming out of Trump's True Social posts. And I believe, again, super dangerous. It does multiple things, which I'm happy to discuss with you, but it is not something that should be taken lightly.
1: I find it fascinating that the old Roman Empire emperors understood that they needed to have both bread and circus. They needed to feed people, and they also needed to give them spectacle so that they could basically, you know, rob the people blind and make off with whatever
2: yeah.
1: they want. And Trump has figured out the circus part of that. But the Republicans, I mean, they just pulled $1 trillion out of Medicaid, which is going to hit right after the election. It's going to throw millions of people off their health insurance. It's going to cause, according to Yale University, some 50,000 deaths next year. They forgot the bread part, and they radically cut back on food spending and things. I mean, please elaborate on the sloptocracy and its impact and the consequences of it, but also, will this work for them without the bread, just the circus?
2: You know what? Depending on what happens with the midterms and how what the outcome could be, because as you probably know, I'm not quite as optimistic as others because they do not want to give up power. Part of what we've been seeing is all the machinations and all the things they're doing to ensure that we may not have a free and fair election. So I don't even know if ultimately it's going to matter. But what does matter is we have a criminal gang in the White House using memetic warfare on, you know, the citizens of the U.S. as well as globally. Mark Carney, you know, a week or so ago begged him to stop doing this, begged him to stop putting out these memes. It's altering reality. And when one thing I want to make sure I do say, Tom, and you're so right to hearken back to the Romans, because Julius Caesar was a fabulous propagandist. He did understand that. But as we are looking at the circus part of it, the clown show, he's accomplishing multiple things. He's giving, you know, meat to his hungry base who likes to look at him as some supervillain, or he's portraying himself as a Jesus for those who want to see him as a god or a superhero, or he's, you know, targeting other countries or putting out what looks actually like legitimate war video in, you know, targeting Iran that's not even real. So he is literally trying to rewrite reality. And that is my huge, huge concern. What are we going to do about this criminal gang modeling itself after what Putin did in Russia, where they created, you know, the political technologists who made it very difficult to know what is real and what's not real? And if I have two more seconds, Tom, I just want to say trusted sources of mine on Twitter have been reposting things that weren't even put out by Trump. And that's a huge danger. He put out a AI meme of him with Carney, you know, and a hockey stick. And then Grok turned it into a video. And then trusted sources are reposting that video. So what they're doing is they're re-delivering this emotional payload that we all then have to endure. So I just want people to take it more seriously, handle it with, you know, greater care. And as far as, you know, what's going to happen with the midterms, you know, I hope, again, we've been here before, Tom, where I hope for the best, but I do not trust this criminal gang. Last thing, there is a lawsuit to try to force him to have to stop posting government announcements on Truth Social. But does, you know, does Trump follow the law? You know,
1: no.
2: Yet to be seen.
1: Yeah.
2: No.
1: You know, no. What I think is fascinating is the way that Putin really consolidated his power in the early days in Russia was by basically creating this Chechen conspiracy against Russia. You recall the theater that got seized and all that kind of stuff, and then using that as a justification for just bombing the crap out of Chechnya, and you know, becoming a wartime leader. And I've been thinking for some time that an awful lot of Trump's provocation of Iran, one of his secondary motives might be that he's hoping for a 9/11 type event here in the United States that can catapult him to the heights of popularity like it did George W. Bush. That's my biggest concern between now, you know, that a Reichstaggebirge fire kind of event might happen here. I'm curious your thoughts on that.
2: Oh, yeah, that is, of course, the fear. That's the fear of historians. Timothy Snyder talks about this, the push to create a national emergency. Of course, Putin came to power with the bombings that were then linked to the FSB, the apartment bombings. Trump, of course, is going to look for any provocation. And again, you talk about the Iran war. You know, who has been benefiting with the increased prices in oil? Of course, it's Putin. So he sends his crime boss, you know, Witkoff and Jared Kushner to Moscow. What do you think these guys are doing? This is a big, you know, to me, this looks very much like Putin's rise in Russia 25 years ago, but it is happening much, much faster. It's on the accelerated plan.
1: Yeah, and according to Putin, the conversation that Witkoff and Kushner had before Witkoff went on this pathetic ass-kissing, someday we'll remember with great fondness our time with you, Mr. Putin. But according to the Russians, the main things that were discussed were future business opportunities between the United States and Russia. And you got two real estate billionaire developers going over to Russia, and they had a long conversation about developing, you know, real estate projects, apparently. You know, nothing came out of it with regard to Ukraine. You would think if it was an actual effort to negotiate peace that the Secretary of State would have been involved.
2: Yeah, well, my joke has been that, you know, they are looking for peace in their time, P-I-E-C-E,
1: exactly.
2: Everybody trying to get a peace. And so I think you're 100% correct there. I look at it like a crime boss is going to see how they're going to continue trying to carve up their various territories. And again, we always talk about this. These are criminals. There's a small group of people who are profiting. Part of what Trump is doing by pushing AI is continuing to profit him and his cronies and his sons in the hundreds of millions of dollars, if not billions. So we see what they're up to. And it is my hope, you know, that at some point this criminal network will be dismantled and we will be able to live a normal existence free of memetic warfare, free of AI slop, and I'd like to be looking at this sloptocracy in the rear view mirror at some point.
1: Yeah. From your lips to God's ears. Heidi Sigmund Kuda, Betty, a.k.a. Betty Dangerous. BettyDangerous.com is the website. It's free. You can sign up, get her thoughts and pontifications in your inbox on a regular basis. Heidi, thanks so much for dropping by. It's always great talking
2: with
1: you.
2: Thank you, Tom.
1: Thank you. Back with more of the news of the day. Specifically, Trump's new phone conversation with Putin yesterday, and your call. Stick around.
0: This is the Tom Hartman Program.
1: Yep, Trump just got his marching orders, and Bob Kennedy's penis obsession continues. I'll tell you about that, too. Stick around. So Putin has another phone call. Donald Trump got his marching orders yesterday from the Emperor of Russia. This is from the Financial Times today. Vladimir Putin told Donald Trump that Russia did not have aggressive plans against Europe and praised U.S. peacemaking efforts to end his war against Ukraine. In a phone call on Tuesday, the Kremlin said. Ukraine's allies say Russia is waging a covert campaign of sabotage, like the foiled attack with an explosives-laden drone at a German airport. Putin described these accusations as myths. So Putin is telling Trump, "Oh no, I'm the good guy here. I'm just trying to stop the Nazis in Ukraine, you know, and that's why we have to kill so many civilians." And Trump is like, "Oh yeah, good. Oh yeah, well, good. Thank you, Vladimir." And Putin is like, "Well, you know, we did launder $1 billion through you, you know, through your real estate from the Russian mafia, according to Craig Unger." So, you know, we kind of own you, Donald. And Donald is like, "Yeah, whatever you say, sir. I'll even trash my own intelligence agencies right in front of the whole world in a press conference just to make you happy," which is exactly what he did in Helsinki, famously. The White House, the Financial Times notes, Putin gave Trump an objective and comprehensive analysis of the state of play on the battlefield and outlined what the Americans could really do for an immediate ceasefire. The White House did not immediately comment on the Kremlin readout of the call. Trump would rather we didn't know that every couple of weeks he has an hour-long phone conversation with Putin, right? I mean, he's not talking to you know, the head of Great Britain or France or Germany. He's not talking to the leader of Canada or Mexico. He's talking to Putin every other week for hours. This guy is playing Trump like a fiddle, which, you know, apparently isn't particularly difficult to do. Now you've got even Michael Cohen is sucking up to Trump, you know, trying to get a pardon. It's just wild stuff. A ceasefire would immediately allow the U.S. and Russia to fully restore their relationship. This was the essence of the message, apparently, that Putin delivered. He wants the ceasefire, of course, with Ukraine giving Russia most of their territory. And it would create trade relations with colossal advantages for both sides, Donald Trump said to Putin, according to the Russian news reports. And again, that kind of corresponds with what we heard from the reports out of the meeting between Putin and Witkoff and Kushner. Trump sent over two real estate billionaires to meet with Putin, and they talked about business opportunities once everything is cleaned up, right? Once the war is over. once all the Ukrainians are dead or their government is gone or Zelensky has been murdered or whatever. Yes, let's have some business opportunity. And this is what Trump said. We can restore our relationship and create trade relations with colossal advantages for both sides. Trump wants to build his Trump Tower Moscow. He's been wanting to do that for a long, long time. And I'm predicting it's coming. Meanwhile, Bob Kennedy's penis obsession continues. I'll tell you about that after the break, and I will pick up your calls. So stay tuned. We'll be right back. It's the Tom Hartman Program, the place where we dare to ask, is Walmart a person? And we dare to say, no, the right-wingers on the Supreme Court lied to you about that one, too.
0: You're listening to the Tom Hartman Program.
1: Helping you win the water cooler wars. I'll be right back with you. RFK Jr.'s penis obsession continues. This is totally weird. HHS, Health and Human Services, had this office called Minority Health, the Office of Minority Health. And, I mean, the simple reality is that, let me just get the exact details here.

0: drop in the bucket of the federal budget. You know, it's not even $1 billion, not even $100 million. Congress said you can't do that, so the office remained. So what did Bob do? He cut the funding. He said, we're not going to spend any money. We're going to cancel all the grants. On Friday, HHS canceled over half of the Office of Minority Health's existing grants. The reason? Bob claims that these grants don't focus on his biggest issue, sperm counts and erect penises. Seriously. They're cutting cancer screenings. They're cutting postpartum home visits, including funding to a nonprofit that sends nurses to the homes of minority women to help them find out and ensure that their babies are healthy. Grants to reduce first responder suicides, to decrease obesity in Native American youth. All of that is gone. And what it's been replaced with is just wild. This is, over the weekend, Bob posted a piece of Maha slop of him feeding sauerkraut to J.D. Vance while Marco Rubio is looking on. I mean, it's completely invented by AI. And but what's really weird is that the focus is now on erectile dysfunction, testosterone, and sperm counts. Those are the things that Bob cares about. Those are the things that our Department of Health and Human Services is focusing on, instead of the fact that black women die 2.5 times more frequently during pregnancy or childbirth than do white women. And then there's the case of Botanic Tonics. Botanic Tonics is a company that makes a product. It's a kratom drink. You know, kratom is this herb that kind of gets you high and is somewhat addictive. And in fact, it's called Feel Free is the name of their product, the Botanic Tonics. And they were being prosecuted by the Justice Department because their drink causes dependence, depression, paranoia, withdrawal symptoms comparable to opioids. And so their CEO donated $1 million to Bob Kennedy's own PAC, the Maha PAC. And this is a fundraising arm run by Kennedy's publisher and business partner, Tony Lyons. Homeland Security Mark Wayne Mullen has invested as much as $1 million in this company, by the way. And so all of a sudden we're saying, oh, well, we're not going to investigate you anymore. Everything's fine. This is the hillbilly heroin stuff. This is the stuff that you find in truck stops. Botanic Tonics was founded by a former energy executive, Jerry W. Ross. He served time in federal prison for diverting $10 million from oil and gas companies into his own pocket, according to this reporting over by Derek Beres on Substack. During this time, he was also charged 3 times with drunk driving. In 2004, he purchased a $30 million house in Malibu, so he's apparently doing well. He has donated multiple times to Kennedy's presidential campaigns. And Kennedy tried to halt a state ban on kratom in Ohio. A few months later, Botanic Tonics donated $1 million to the Maha PAC. So, you know, like the president, his health secretary apparently in on the grift, too. Amazing. So what's on your mind today? Holly in Washington, D.C. Hey, Holly, what's up?
1: Well, last Thursday, you present something with what felt like a whole lot of energy that I didn't hear in much conversation about, and I wasn't in a position to call, so I hope you don't mind me going back there.
0: It's fine.
1: But it all relates to this, Tom, is that I think your question is, can you imagine any foreign invader, and maybe you labeled Russia, that could do more damage to this country than what this man and his co-conspirators are doing?
0: It's hard to imagine. And the point is,
1: except, yeah, you're absolutely right. And like my reaction to it is, well, let's just wait because more is coming. We're not at the end of the line of this thing.
0: No.
1: And I wish more people, like, are you overstating it? I think you put out. And it's just like, no, it's being understated. I mean, it's so crystal clear what's happening here. And it's a global mafia. And we're now in it. It's not just one country. And I wish I could do denial on this one, but I've been following too long to

0: be able to do that.
1: Yeah.
0: But I just wanted to give you a thumb press back on saying, no, you're not overstating this. This is so clearly obvious and absolutely debilitatingly scary,
1: yeah.
0: which is the point. So I just wanted to acknowledge that. And just,
1: well said, Holly.
0: Yeah.
1: And yeah, you've got the world's richest man promoting actual Nazis in Germany. And in America, giving a Nazi salute, in fact, to America. We've got,
0: yeah.
1: you know, this confederation of billionaires that, as Peter Thiel says, you know, don't believe that democracy and freedom are compatible. This Nerd Reich book by Gil Durand is really an eye-opener. It's really shocking. But, yeah, I agree. I think there is an international conspiracy to tear down America and to destroy democracy worldwide. And they're having considerable successes. So, Holly, thank you. Well said.
0: Yeah, astounding success.
1: Yeah.
0: Thank you.
1: Thank you. Augusta in Cape Vincent, New York. Hey, Augusta, what's on your mind today?
2: Well, this thing about the mail-in ballot, he's trying again to get the Supreme Court to okay it, that
1: yeah.
2: you can't have a mail-in ballot. And very frankly, what that does is that eliminates very nearly 50% of the state of Alabama. Because a lot of people, they don't drive, they can't go to their voting place, and a mail-in ballot for them is perfect.
1: Mm-hmm.
2: A mail-in ballot is perfect for people in the military. It's okay for people who can't drive. I don't drive anymore because I'm in the 90s. I'll take a mail-in ballot.
1: Yep.
2: Why not?
1: Yep.
2: And he thinks it is so crooked. The only thing that's crooked right now is that whole administration.
1: Yeah. Yeah, well said.
2: That's it.
1: Very, very well
2: That's
1: said.
2: It.
1: And I don't think he's going to be able to pull this off for this election. I don't think the Supreme Court is going to step into this in the way that he wants. But I think that there's a very real possibility that they will help set this up for the 2028 election.
2: But the problem you have that is you can get rid of one man, but that doesn't get rid of everybody because everybody that's in Congress is following him. And mm-hmm. Vance, you want that for president?
1: Yeah, yeah, exactly.
2: Good God.
1: Yeah,
2: that's a more
1: right. And do we want a little Mike Johnson running the House of Representatives any longer? I'm with
2: exactly.
1: you.
2: Exactly. And Robert Kennedy Jr., who's the biggest druggie ever. You know why he can't talk with his voice? Because he did drugs for 30 years.
1: Yeah, that's what he said. He said the only thing that got him through school was heroin. So, yep, and sex. Yep, I get it. Augusta, thank you. Well said. Annie in Bellevue, Washington. Hey, Annie, what's on your mind today?
3: Good morning, Tom. I'd just like to say a big shout-out to Holly, the guest. I appreciated her comment a lot. And the next thing I want to say is I think we might be able to connect dots with what Holly is bringing up. So in 2003, this takes us back to 9/11. Okay, we have G.W. Bush. He conflated 9/11 with a quick knee-jerk into the war mm-hmm. in Iraq.
1: Mm-hmm.
3: This was verifiably based on lies. And it wasn't that complicated. The public was terribly traumatized, and it's amazing what is possible when a public is in a shock state.
1: Yep.
3: I'm going to tell you, I wish everybody could keep in mind the name Netanyahu and follow the Israeli connections. And we had a General Wesley Clark who explained what is called territorial ambition or the Greater Israel Project. The territorial ambition actually can give a checklist, check, check, check, all the way down. Iraq in 2003, Syria, Libya, Jordan, Saudi Arabia, Egypt, Kuwait, and now Iran. Bush kick-started forever wars. Trump picked up that ball, and he ran with that war plan. He's reckless. He's a horrible guy, but he's involved, as was George W. Bush and Dick Cheney. Go back to Netanyahu, please. Connect the dots. Ask yourself, who benefits from never-ending wars?
1: Right.
3: Ask yourself, are there war crimes to address? One more thing is to say truth leads to justice. Then peace will follow. We must focus on no more forever wars.
1: Yeah,
3: I recommend everybody who's interested in what I'm saying, look up Dennis Kucinich, who is recently talking about 9/11. He
1: sure.
3: is working on different things at this time. And I just want to say Dennis is one of our greatest Americans. He is truly a brave man who has brought so much attention to 9/11.
1: Yeah. Okay. Thank you, Annie. Tim in Winter Garden, Florida. Hey, Tim, what's on your mind today?
4: Just some disinformation that was on your show with a lady.
1: Okay.
4: She was talking about RFK Jr.'s voice, and it was calls from drug use and heroin, and you agreed with her. And that's not the case.
1: Well, it's possible that what he has is a genetic condition. It's also possible that what he has is the result of drug use, and you can search that online. The information is there.
4: I already have. He has spasmodic dysphoria.
1: Right.
4: Which is uncurable.
1: Right, and can be caused by drug abuse.
4: Oh, come on, man. Stop spinning.
1: Look it up, Tim.
4: I did look it up.
1: It
4: says nothing about drug use.
1: Yeah, well.
4: That's not how he got that.
1: Hang on just a second here. Spasmodic dysphonia, right?
4: Yes. Not curable. He's going to have it for the rest of his life. It's not painful. It's not caused from drug use, dude. I mean, if that was the case, millions of drug users would have the same voice as him. Everybody in Portland, Oregon would have the same voice.
1: Yeah.
4: So come on, dude.
1: Just a second here.
4: No. Yeah, I don't need a second. I mean,
1: I do. Here we are. List of drugs that may cause spasmodic dysphonia. Spasmodic dysphonia is primarily thought to be caused by a problem in the brain and nervous system, but it can occur alongside other movement disorders, while drug abuse, particularly long-term use of substances like heroin, can lead to voice changes. It is not always a direct cause of spasmodic dysphonia itself. So, yeah, it can be caused by that, and it can be made worse by that. So, you know, Tim, if you... all right, enough.
5: 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Stories written

0: The line with us, our friend Phil Etner, the veteran war correspondent, host of the On the Edge podcast, based out of Kiev, Ukraine. Philip Etner on YouTube, Etner Philip on social media. Phil, welcome back to the program. How are you doing?
1: Okay. I was actually out of the city during the most intense recent attacks, which happened to coincide with the visit by Kushner and Witkoff here in Kiev. But the Russians have been giving the capital an absolute shellacking, and we are constantly under air raid siren. It's almost, you know, a constant, really. And, you know, it takes a toll on the city. We've, you know, touch wood, had a little bit of quiet in the last, 24 hours. But I anticipate it'll return.
0: Yeah. Yeah. This is tough stuff. I'm seeing that Ukraine is having some successes, continuing to have successes, striking at Russia's energy infrastructure. Thoughts on that?
1: Yeah, they're hitting deep into Russia's, territory, hitting electrical infrastructure, hitting the storage and refinement and distribution centers for their fossil fuel industries. But in addition to that, actually hitting some of their military targets that are their strategic assets. In particular, they hit Ingalls Air Force Base, which is thousands of miles inside of Russia and is supposed to be one of the most secured sites in the Russian Federation, and they hit a strategic bomber that was just sitting out there on the tarmac. So the Ukrainians are finding success inside of Russia, but we're also hearing reports of, and I don't want to overstate it, some counteroffensives by the Ukrainians against Russia's summer offensive, finding some footing in a town called Liman, which is kind of at the foothills of the approaches to what are called the fortress cities. Now, the Russians continue to advance on those fortress cities, and that is the bulwark against the divide between the Donbass and the rest of Ukraine. And if they can break through there, it's thought that they would have a far easier path to attack a major city like Kharkiv or even the capital. I do not suspect that will happen. There's been widespread analysis. Recently, I think it was the Finnish defense minister came out and openly said there is no way Russia is going to take those fortress cities by the end of the year. It's just not at the rate of advance that they are doing before they've even actually gotten to these fortified positions. It's too slow in incremental advance. So there is reason for cautious optimism, but you never want to underestimate the enemy, and Russia is a formidable enemy.
0: Yeah, for sure. I saw that. Did you see this clip of when Jared Kushner and Steve Witkoff were in Moscow with Putin, and Steve Witkoff got down on his knees and said, "Please, Mr. Putin, may I shine your shoes, sir? May I pleasure you? I mean, it's."
1: And there's that moment when he said, "Oh, we were standing outside and we thought, oh, what great memories we'll have when we're all retired." Well, one, Putin's never going to retire. There's only two ways out for Putin, and that's either toes up or, you know, somebody deposes him. You know, he either dies of natural causes or somebody gets rid of him. And that will mean he gets, you know, a severe case of lead poisoning. And secondly, if you know Russian, they didn't translate it as "when we're off in retirement." It's when we're on our pensions is what they said, which is kind of like an insult to Witkoff. And of course, it went right over his head because both Witkoff and Kushner have no idea what they're doing there. They're so they're out of their depth. I mean, the translation, it was literally when we're pensioners, when we're old men. And you see the body language of Putin during this entire thing. By the way, Putin speaks plenty good enough English to have understood exactly the posterior kissing, the backside kissing that that Witkoff was going on about there.
0: Yeah.
1: And then for him to have gone to Moscow 8 times, and then he comes here to Kiev for the first time, just indicates the preferential treatment that is being given to the Kremlin by the White House, and the fact that they clearly take Putin's side on things. I mean, they openly said while they were here in the Ukrainian capital that, you know, we're businessmen. We're looking at this as a business deal. While they're sitting next to a president who is a man who has watched his fellow countrymen and has been the leader of this nation, watch his citizenry be brutalized, terrorized.
0: Literally robbed, raped, and murdered.
1: The rape squads and the mass murders. And he's sitting next to a guy who's treating this like it's a real estate deal. Mm. You can't deal with Putin like it's a real estate deal. That's not what he's after. It's not a negotiation. It's not a win-win. As Kushner said, we're looking for a win-win. Russia and Putin don't look at it as a win-win. They are looking to conquer, and that is an absolute. That's a zero-sum equation for them. And these two guys are an embarrassment. It makes me so angry and frustrated that experts in the Russia desk in the first Trump term were absolutely swept out. I think of Fiona Hill. Mm-hmm. I think of Alexander Vindman. I think of all these guys who could have been really helpful in this time of crisis. And instead, these two bumpkins, these two, I'm trying to say something. I'm trying to avoid getting you fined, Tom, because I'd love to say what I think of these two men. But more importantly than anything else, at the essence of it, is they are completely out of their depth. They have no idea what they're doing.
0: Well, apparently,
1: negotiations will lead to nothing.
0: According to the Russian media, their pitch to Putin was, let's wind this war up so that America and Russia can get back to making some good deals, like, you know, building a Trump Tower Moscow or something like that. Let's talk about some real estate deals that could be done once we end this war. That was their pitch.
1: With all the blood on their hands, with all the blood on the Russians' hands, and they want to think about a Club Med Sochi.
0: Exactly.
1: I mean, it's disgusting. There needs to be reparations. There needs to be accountability for the crimes that they've committed here. They hunt people down with drones, Tom. FPV drones. They are targeting civilians. There are a multitude of videos that the Russians themselves release because they're proud of it. They're hitting little old ladies with FPV drones. Hitting fruit sellers, market. Children. You know, teenagers on their bikes in Kramatorsk. And a drone flies right down and they just stare each other down and then boom. You know, it's a daily war crime. And that's not only to mention the fact of the attacks on the infrastructure that they are doing. And, you know, unless we get those interceptors here, those Patriot interceptors over here, and hopefully we're starting to get some good news on that front, not from Washington, but from the Europeans who have a deal set up so that they can buy from the United States. I mean, it's disgraceful that it's going that way. We should be giving these patriots to Ukraine. We made a promise at the Budapest Memorandum. We should be doing this directly. But instead, the Europeans are acting as middlemen. And so we're hoping to get a quick infusion of Patriot missile defense systems before we go into winter, because they're going to try and take out the electricity, the heating, and the water, and they're going to do it with hypersonic ballistic missiles, and only Patriots can stop that. So the Europeans are going to do a stopgap where they give their supplies to the Ukrainians, and then they will buy from Lockheed Martin to resupply their munitions, because it's needed right now. By the time winter comes, it's going to be too late. We need those Patriots ASAP.
0: My recollection is that there was a proposal like that, like, months ago, and that Trump initially said, oh, yeah, sure, no problem, and then he killed it. And that was when J.D. Vance said that the proudest moment of his vice presidency was when he stopped American weaponry from going to Ukraine, and it was supposed to go via European countries. Am I misremembering?
1: No, there was that period where they were trying to figure out how to do it, but there is a system in place that the Europeans can transfer from their stockpile to Ukraine, and then again they backfill. So it's not you know, it's a little bit more convoluted, and I'm sure there were negotiations that happened between, you know, the Europeans and the Americans about third party, you know, possession of high tech weaponry and things like that. But we know that the we have heard in recent days that the Europeans are expected to send about 1,000 Patriot missiles, which is
0: that'd be a good thing, yeah.
1: Which would be a good thing, and Germany is taking the lead in that. I think in no small measure because of the Russian attack on Leipzig airport, where there were some Ukrainian trainer jets parked there. But nevertheless, you know, that's a Russian munition on a German air you know, an airport, that could have killed a technician or just somebody, you know, I mean, it just could have gone a misfire and you'd had a dead German. Yeah. Leipzig, I think, was a really big deal. So the Germans are kind of taking the lead on immediately trying to get Patriots here to.
0: Well, not to mention that they're freaked out about AFD now getting this win in Saxony-Anhalt, and AFD wants to dump NATO and build a bridge to Putin. I mean, obviously AFD is being funded by Putin, or at least, you know, propaganda, and like you got so Elon Musk promoting it on X.
1: Which that's right. Well, I mean, is there any daylight between Musk and the Kremlin? I don't know. I find that his activities very suspicious. But I think you're right. I think the AFD or Le Pen or Farage and Brexit and even MAGA, all of them have had support from the Kremlin, just simply to sow discord, just simply to divide and conquer. It's what they do, and they don't care if they're supporting far right nationalists. They always say that the Ukrainians are Nazis. Well, they don't really care about that. What they care about is defeating the West. And the best way to defeat the West is if you pit us against one another. And that's what they're doing. They're trying to drive a wedge between Europe and North America. And God help us if they do.
0: Yeah, and let's not forget, Putin, you know, was an intelligence officer who specialized in this sort of thing. I mean, this is his bailiwick. Anyhow, the great Phil Itner, his podcast is On the Edge. You can find him on YouTube as well, Philip Itner. Phil, thanks so much for dropping by. It's always good talking to you.
1: Good talking to you.
0: I wish you the very best, too. Stay safe, my friend. I'll be back with more of the news of the day and your calls in just a moment.
2: This is the Tom Hartman Program.
0: Speaking the truth, Putin and Trump would really rather you didn't know. I'll be right back with you. My op-ed at HartmanReport.com, the old America is dying. Who will build the new one? I've been wanting to write about this and talk about this for, geez, for a long time. And it finally kind of all came together in my head yesterday as I was, as I sat down, well, Louise and I were brainstorming this thing. You know, Hakeem Jeffries, a week or two ago, said that he was not in favor of Medicare for all, essentially. I mean, you know, really what he said was, you know, we might be able to get there, but first we've got to do a few other things, like let's strengthen the Affordable Care Act, which is, you know, just a neoliberal giveaway to the big insurance industry that Barack Obama put into place. And Republicans, for some bizarre reason, hate, because which is weird because it was, you know, a Heritage Foundation idea to begin with. But nonetheless, when Jeffries said that, he basically revealed that he doesn't think we are in a populist moment. On the other hand, Donald Trump, Steve Bannon, the neo-fascist tech bros, and the right-wing billionaires, they fully realize that we are in a populist moment. As do Bernie Sanders, AOC, Mamdani, El Said, and hundreds of other Democratic candidates this year. So what is a populist moment? Populism is what happens when the public loses faith in their government. It's really that simple. When people no longer have confidence that the government is working for them, they basically want a revolution. Not a bloody one, but they want change. They want dramatic change. And populism is neither left-wing nor right-wing. It can be either. It's almost never center. it's always left or right. And so, you know, the last time there was a major collapse in confidence in government was in the early 1930s. Or the late 1920s, you know, Herbert Hoover was the Republican president. He and Coolidge before him and Harding before him had lowered the top income tax rate from 91% down to 25%. They had deregulated the securities and banking industries. And, you know, the consequence of this was the Republican Great Depression, the stock market crash in October of 1929. And by the time FDR came into office in March of 1933, fully a third of Americans were out of work. Now, that Republican Great Depression didn't just hit the United States. It hit the rest of the world as well, particularly Germany, because Germany got the worst of it because it had just been defeated in World War I. So what happened was in both the United States and in Germany, in both countries, about a third of the total population, the working population, were unemployed. And in both countries, people were like, this sucks. We want something new and different. That's the definition of a populist moment. And here in the United States, we got a Bernie Sanders kind of candidate, FDR, who said, we're going to tax the rich. We're going to use that money to build out the infrastructure of America. We're going to put American working class people back to work. We're going to make sure that they get a decent damn wage, you know, because they're going to have a union and we're going to establish a minimum wage. You know, that was FDR/Bernie in 1932. In 1933, he became president. Similarly, in Germany, Hitler said, I'm going to put people back to work. We're going to reindustrialize Germany. We're going to do it by rebuilding the army. We're going to build the Autobahn. We're going to start a car company called the People's Car, Volkswagen. We're going to put this country back together. Just elect me. And I alone can do it, right? And it's going to take strength. So that's right-wing populism. So the populist moment of the 1930s brought us FDR, a Bernie-like FDR, and a Trump-like Hitler in the United States and Germany. We are again in a populist moment. In 1960, when Dwight Eisenhower was president, John Kennedy was running, 90%, well, it was, I think the actual number was 87% of Americans told Pew, I believe it was, it might have been another, the link is in my article, almost 90% of Americans said, the government always or almost always works in my interest. 9 out of 10 people. Today that number is at 17%. Right across both parties and independents. That is by definition a populist moment. And the Republicans figured this out. In 2016, I think we entered a populist moment in the middle of the Bush presidency. I think it was the 2006 election when Democrats won like crazy. That was the time when Americans were realizing that they had been lied into the Iraq and Afghanistan wars, that Bush was just interested in cutting taxes on billionaires, that Cheney was just interested in bailing out Halliburton, his company that he owned hundreds of thousands of shares of stock in, and that the whole thing was a scam, a grift. And I think we've been there ever since. I mean, the fact that in 2008, Barack Obama won the election by saying he was going to offer us hope and change, change is the populist word, in my opinion, proves that. Now, Obama didn't deliver. Instead of actually changing America, all he did was put into place a Heritage Foundation right-wing plan to turn our healthcare system over to the billionaires who own the six largest health insurance companies. And so we got the Affordable Care Act. But, you know, he was not a populist. He is not a populist to this day. He's a neoliberal, just like Bill Clinton was in 92. Biden tried to move away from that, tried to move toward a populist message and, you know, to doing away with student debt, for example. The Republicans took it to the Supreme Court. But it was too little too late. On the other hand, the Republicans understood this. Right. They put Trump in 2016. There are multiple polls, including a PolitiFact that looked into this, that show that Donald Trump would have been easily beaten by Bernie Sanders in 2016. Easily beaten. This horror never would have been inflicted on our country. But Hillary Clinton and Bill and his wealthy donors decided to disrupt Bernie's campaign and you know, here we are, right? two terms of Donald Trump, because the only person with a populist message in the 2016 election, in the 2020 election, in the 2024 election, really the only person with a populist message was Donald Trump. I mean, I suppose you could argue that in the 2020 election, Joe Biden had a relatively populist message. I could make that case. And that's why he got elected. But like I said, it was too little too late. So here we are now in this populist moment, and the Democratic Party is torn in half. You've got these corporate Democrats, you know, the people who keep popping up on MSNBC like Paul Rykoff, and you know, the and whatnot, going, yeah, you know, we need to take on Iran, and we didn't have to, the lefties are too left, and quack. You got that. The Marie Glusenkamp Perez's, you know, who vote against Democrats in Congress. And John Fetterman. You got them, you know, taking money from big corporations. And then you've got progressives, you know, J.B. Pritzker and AOC and, you know, there's just a whole bunch, El Said and Mamdani and, you know, a bunch of them. And the bottom line is that the Democratic Party needs to wake up some pretty damn fast and realize that we are in a populist moment and that the populist candidates are the ones who are consistently winning and will consistently win. And we need to be pushing that populism within the Democratic Party. Grassroots activism, true change, not just hope, true change in America. We need a new deal. And we need to defeat this right-wing populism that is an echo of Adolf Hitler that we find in the Trump administration. So, vote. For Joe in Chicago. Hey, Joe, what's on your mind today?
3: Yes, hi. I just wanted to take a moment to reflect on 9/11. When that happened, I was living in Chicago. I used to live in New York, and was absolutely horrified. I used to spend a lot of time there, mesmerized by the vast amounts of people that commuted in and out of that center. The media didn't seem to understand to the end of the day that there was like 12 buildings in that complex that all were going to be destroyed when those towers came down, which happened. And that those towers, there was no way in and out of them. You had, if the elevators were working, you had to go to the 35th floor to transfer to an elevator to go higher up. Mm-hmm. And different elevators went to different levels. The entrance was like 10 stories underground. There was no in and out on the ground floor, like a street level entrance. They were combined in this massive tunnel system where the New Jersey and New York subway trains intersected.
0: Yep.
3: And so you had to go underground and then go back up in them. So effectively trapping all those people in those buildings for the most part. I mean, some did get out. But the horror of that just moved me like nothing else. It was like a Close Encounters experience. I had to get there and see what happened. And within 2 weeks, I was there, got into a building next door to this site, found my way up to the very top, looked down, got a couple rolls of photographs showing the destruction of the Port Authority building that was part of that complex. I mean, it just horrified me. When they built the memorial, it was it's an incredible moving site at the base of those towers, of a void that goes down with this waterfall. It is very moving. But over the years, and going back and looking at the memorials, the feelings have changed to horror, to just shame and despising what we've done as a result of
0: the way we reacted to it. You know, Timothy Snyder, the fascism expert, his Substack newsletter this morning was about how on 9/11 he immediately published a piece saying, don't overreact. Now is the time. Use this, since this came out of Saudi Arabia, use this as an excuse to get off oil. Don't start a friggin' war. And, of course, George Bush had to start a war because his popularity was in the crapper.
3: It was worse than that. We started torturing people. We created the Civil War.
0: Yep.
3: I won't describe what I've read about what people did to each other because it's just unforgettable.
0: Oh, yeah. What happened at Abu Ghraib, what happened down in, you know, turning people into vegetables. That one guy with the Hispanic name, I'm forgetting his name now, he literally lost his ability to speak. He was tortured so severely by us. And he had nothing to do with anything. He was just picked up.
3: They're using power.
0: Jose something, Padilla, I think.
3: People. But the thing is that the Democrats should have really demanded that Bush and Cheney resign. They shouldn't even been told to resign. Yeah. They should have done so.
0: Well, and especially when it came out that on August 6th of 2001, George W. Bush had been warned explicitly that this was coming and refused to do anything about it. In fact, he refused to go back to Washington, D.C. until after 9/11 because he knew it was coming. And he didn't want to be in the White House when the White House got hit because he knew that, you know, D.C. was going to be a target. Joe, I got to move along, but thanks for sharing your observations with us, and thank you. Lawrence in St. Paul, Minnesota. Hey, Lawrence, thanks for listening to KTNF. What's on your mind today?
4: Yeah, living in St. Paul right now, I'm in Las Vegas, but I'm all over the country.
0: Okay.
4: And I do realize the thing. I want to make 2 points here. Since I'm traveling the country, here's the problem. The problem is not with Donald Trump. He's a genius. I mean, for a 10-year-old and a 10-year-old's mind, he's a genius. Hmm. Of course he's going to give everybody $5,000. But the problem is not with Donald Trump. It's with the Democratic Party. And the Democratic Party, they're still being fed by MSNBC. And they don't know that they're being duped by that news channel. And here's the thing. The Democratic Party, they're still trying to appease to a voter bloc that will never vote for them. And that is the initial problem with the Democrats, is being fostered through MSNBC.
0: Well, not all of MSNBC, but I get it. Well, you know, when I see guests like Paul Rykoff on all the time, it's like, oh, really? Yeah.
4: Yeah, and I'm not saying, oh, yeah, everything has its limits, but now that you can tell the switch.
0: No, Ali Velshi is doing a good job there. Rachel Maddow is doing a good job there. There's some, you know, Chris Hayes pretty much a pretty good job. But, yeah, I get it, particularly their daytime lineup.
4: And that's the thing. So that purity test is not going to get any better until we try to reach out to other people instead of just trying to appease a voter bloc that would never vote for them.
0: And well said, Lawrence. Lawrence, I got to run. I'm sorry, I'm out of time, but thanks for the call. Well said. And thank you for being with us today. We'll be back same time, same place. In the meantime, don't forget, democracy is not a spectator sport. It requires all of us, and that includes you. So get out there, get active, tag your... There's so much to do right now. Writing postcards, calling people, letting people know, sending around articles that you've read. I mean, activism has never been more important. This is the most critical election of my lifetime. I guess it is. I'm guessing it is of yours, too. So tag your it. Have a great afternoon. I'll catch up with you. Stay safe.
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0: Hi, this is Arnie Arneson, and this is the Thursday edition of The Attitude with Arnie Arneson and producers Dave Scott and Stephanie Collins. You know the drill. Recording on an overcast Wednesday morning. So, obviously, Labor Day was this week, and I saw an article about Zoran Mandani as the mayor of New York City and what he is doing, and I can't stop smiling because he's doing the walk and he's doing the talk, okay? He does both. And on Labor Day, Mandani debuts Worker Power Office to support union organizing, okay? This is from the City Reporter. The new Office of Worker Power was inspired by a similar effort by the DSA and the United Electrical Workers that has helped workers across the country organize their workplaces. And then I'm just going to read a couple of sentences from the article, but I just love it, okay? I mean, I'm a daughter of two union people, and I think I've told you the story before, that when my dad died, he's in the coffin, and I go, there's something missing, and I go running home, and I found two placards from when he was marching in a strike, and I put one placard at his feet and one placard at his head. I said, okay, now we can go to heaven, okay? So this is who I am. Workers without unions will soon be able to leverage the resources of City Hall to help organize and have a voice on the job. On Labor Day, Mayor Zoran Mandani announced a new executive order to create the new Office of Worker Power, which will help workers connect with union organizers and educational resources to learn about their rights and, if they choose, organize their workplaces. The new office will also help workers who want to report labor law violations. The office will be the first of its kind in the nation. It'll be led by Tony Perlstein, a former longshoreman who most recently led the UAW's organizing department. Perlstein will report to Julie Sue, the deputy mayor for economic justice. I mean, think about this. On a call with reporters ahead of Monday's announcement, Sue outlined why the Mandani administration believes the new office is necessary and invoked recent headlines showing the vast chasm between the city's wealthiest and its struggling middle class. When workers organize, when they can build lasting, durable power, power that lets them transform their work experience and, by extension, their lives, everything changes, she said. With the disappearance of good middle-class careers and the replacement with precarious part-time jobs in the gig economy, now is the time for the city government to take a stand on the side of workers. And for those of you who need to know, Sue is a former acting labor secretary under President Joe Biden and said the new office will serve the most vulnerable, from construction and domestic workers to delivery drivers and others on the fringe of the city's economy. The office will support workers in the private sector so as to avoid any potential legal conflict. Monday's announcement builds on Mandani's efforts to support private sector workers and strengthen enforcement of labor law across the five boroughs. I'm like, my chest is puffing out. I just love it. And just to give you a really quick point, so the guy that's running it, his name is Perlstein, and they say he is a legend within the region's labor movement. As a young longshoreman on the Bayonne, New Jersey docks at the turn of the century, he successfully led a reform effort to kick out mob-connected union leadership within Local 1588 of the International Longshoremen's Association. He rose through the ranks to become the local secretary-treasurer after it was placed under federal trusteeship to root out corruption. So look where he comes from. He doesn't like just come from the labor movement, but he also knows that even within the labor movement, you need to clean up the corruption, all right? Corruption isn't just on one side or the other. And if you're going to really support workers, you've got to make sure that the union organizers and the union is not corrupt. I love this story. It just checks every box. Now I go to a story I don't like so much. So we haven't hung out with Gilles Bissonnette for a long time. He is the legal director of the ACLU of New Hampshire, and since 2013 has been their legal director. He leads a team of six civil rights lawyers. He's litigated cases on racial justice, the criminalization of poverty, voting, police and government accountability, public records, freedom of speech. I could go on and on and on. But why are we talking to Gilles? Because the story of New Hampshire is actually a national story, but in part because he's here and because we're the only state in New England that's participating in this program, it is a perfect place for us to have the conversation. Here is the headline from Tech Times. New Hampshire police make immigration arrests under secret 287G program. ACLU sue state police. New Hampshire's sole 287 task force state in all of New England. As a result, arrests have doubled and the training records have been hidden. So let me welcome you to the program, Gilles. And as I reminded you when I reached out to you, I got people from all over the country sending me the article. Okay, I hadn't seen it. We're talking about my state, and I hadn't seen it. So I had folks in Texas send me the article. I had folks in Florida send me the article going, Arnie, look. And I'm like, oh, my God, there's so much on my plate. I can't ignore this. So I want to welcome you to the program, and I'm also very grateful to my audience who really does flag important things, because it isn't really just a story of New Hampshire. It is a story of what is happening with ICE and how they are blurring the lines between what is local police, what is state police, and what is this sort of, you know, federal immigration enforcement. And I think once you blur the lines, not only does everything change, but we all become even that much more vulnerable. So thank you so much for joining us. And tell us a little bit about this uniqueness of New Hampshire, but not unique to the country. Welcome to the program. Thank you.
1: Sure, Arnie. And just thank you so much for the opportunity to speak with you again. It's been far too long. And yeah. So I really appreciate the invitation. And, you know, I think your introduction is spot on. I mean, here in New England, where New Hampshire is, New Hampshire is really almost kind of an oasis, an unfortunate oasis, where, you know, local police are actually doing the work of ICE. And that is not something that's happening in our neighboring states, at all. And there are profound negative consequences to that, not only to immigrant communities, to people driving our roads, but, you know, to our taxpayers as well, who are now having their local police not do local police work, but are doing the work of the federal government in our live free or die state, our state that, you know, purports to have kind of this libertarian streak. This is hardly a libertarian idea to have our local police take their scarce resources that should be devoted to our local communities and effectively take that time and resource and lend them to the Trump administration. That's exactly what is occurring here in New Hampshire and occurring elsewhere outside of New England and other communities.
0: And I'm just going to read one sentence that just sort of reemphasizes exactly what you said. The Trump administration is quietly, let me use the word importantly, quietly using a program called 287G to turn local police and sheriff's departments into arms of its deportation machine. That is such a profound and important sentence. And let me just also say something else, because you talked about the fact that taxpayers should be upset about this. You know why they should be upset? It's not only that local police now are diverted from protecting us in the area of safety and security and, you know, the kind of things that you want them to do for robberies and whatever, but New Hampshire depends on what? Tourism. As its number one, practically number one form of economic opportunity. Do people know that if you're coming to New Hampshire, that now our state police and our local police are working with ICE? And what does that mean? That means that you're not just going to have a traffic stop, but because you might be someone that looks swarthy or someone that speaks with an accent or someone that looks like they may not be from here, the other, that now that as you're touring New Hampshire, you now have to start worrying about what does a stop mean here, that it doesn't mean if you decide to take your tourism dollars to Vermont or your tourism dollars to Maine. So I want people to understand there's an economic consequence to this, because this is basically like a roadblock to tourism saying, are you sure you want to come here?
1: Absolutely. And, you know, our state police appear to be using this authority. Now, we don't know the full nature and scope because we haven't been able to get records yet from the state police about how they're using this program. But I can just tell you, in New Hampshire, we have 28 local police departments participating, one of which obviously is the state police, our largest police agency in the state. But we also have 27 smaller law enforcement agencies doing this. And, you know, we need to learn more about what this program means, how this authority is being used. And I think more fundamentally, what is the criteria that local police use when they decide whether to develop suspicion that someone's undocumented and then relay those concerns to ICE? I mean, we really have no idea. To date, we have just no insight what does our state police, what causes them to think that someone might be undocumented? And our state police has had a history, unfortunately, of engaging in what are called pretextual stops for motor vehicle violations, but they're really based on, hunches about drugs, for example. And so when you relay those concerns, in the immigration enforcement context, we need to learn more about how this program is being used in this state.
0: And not only do I want to know about the training, because I already am suspicious that there really is no training for ICE anyway. So we already have questions about ICE's training.
1: Yeah.
0: But now the other thing is that I not only do I want transparency in how they're being trained, I want to know what they're being offered. Because what we now know is that they're offering cash to local police in exchange for locating immigrant neighbors as it attempts to reach a level of deportations we've never seen in our history. So I want to know, what are they giving you? A new police car, more training, maybe cash on the dollar. And so all of a sudden, it is not only about asking you to do more in the way of enforcement with questionable training, but I will call it what it is, Gilles. It's a freaking bribe. And the reason why this is important is that we already know that we hear constant complaints that because we have such high property taxes, that we're always underfunding everything. We know we underfund public education. We hear from even the cops and we hear from the firefighters. There's no way for us to get the kind of resources we need. And all of a sudden, in comes the federal government dangling dollars and promising. And they're going to say, who's going to say no to that? Well, communities are saying no, but you understand why so many communities, unfortunately, will say yes.
1: Yeah, and I love your kind of description of that, because we're seeing, as you've noted, massive financial incentives provided by the federal government to try to push local police to do this work. So in a fact sheet published by ICE, several months ago, they announced an initial stipend of a one-time payment of $100,000 for transportation and $7,500 per task force officer for equipment. And so right there, you're seeing a massive amount of money that's being offered. And that's pushing a lot of police departments to at least entertain the idea of this program. But local communities need to push back. You know, when police feel like there's free money, it's not free, right? There are actually some conditions placed on this. And in fact, we have one police department in New Hampshire, Auburn, that's basically said, we're being offered this money, but we're not really sure how to actually use it because of the conditions that are imposed on it. And so it might have some initial allure, but it doesn't necessarily solve all the problems that cast-strapped local police departments might have. But I think it's so critical, and we've seen this in New Hampshire, local communities pushing back when their police chiefs have decided to at least entertain the idea of the program. Grafton County, which is a more rural county north of Concord, New Hampshire, they entered into a 287G agreement, their county sheriff, and then they withdrew from participating because of immense community pushback. And so we saw that as well in Wells, Maine, because I do think when people are fully informed about the nature of this program, not only again that it harms local communities, but it's just not the best way to use local time, local police officer time. People recognize that and they push back. And luckily we've seen some successes nationally, and our organizing team at the ACLU, I can tell you, is all over this, mobilizing members in these communities that are profoundly upset. And everyone should be upset by this, because this isn't just happening in New Hampshire. It's happening throughout the country. It's happening in Texas, for example, that has over 500 287G agreements. But given the abuses that we've seen from ICE more broadly, people are starting to push back, and we need to push back.
0: Is there anything that the higher ups can do? Like, do you have to have a willing governor? So, for example, how is Governor Kelly A. Utt responding to these 287G programs? Has there been legislation that says we, as a state, we don't want to see our local government and our state police adopting it? You mentioned to me before that there are 500 287G programs in Texas, but only one in the state of New York.
1: Yeah.
0: One. Now, let me just contextualize this. New Hampshire has 1.3 million people. We're the size of a suburb of a suburb. So when you realize that the entire state of New York has only one, you have to begin to ask the question, how is that possible? What is it about the administration and the understanding of the people that live there? Do you really want to embrace this, you know, immigration enforcement and frankly bribe?
1: Yeah. Well, I could just tell you in New Hampshire, you know, our governor has been very supportive of our state police doing immigration enforcement. And we have been aggressively pushing back, as well as community members, saying this is really not the right thing for our state police to be doing or our local police to be doing. And so I think one of the reasons, frankly, that there are many states, including those in our region, not New Hampshire, obviously, but there are many states without 287G agreements because there's state leadership. You have people in those states at the state level saying, we will not allow our local police to enter into these agreements because they're not the best use of local resources, and they harm our communities, they harm tourism. We need the similar policies here in New Hampshire, and our policy team are going to continue to be pushing for those because this program needs to die. And I also want to say that the task force model program, the program that has kind of been resurging throughout the country, is a program that was basically shut down for over a decade because of racial profiling concerns. And then, of course, the Trump administration comes in January 2020.

0: you're saying it's a drain on local resources, but they're giving you all this money. They're giving you all this new, how is it possible it's a drain? And so from one of the articles I'm reading says it wastes police officers' time.
1: Exactly.
0: It has led to costly lawsuits for constitutional right violations. It includes wrongly holding U.S. citizens. Numerous studies have shown the program hurts. Let me repeat this word, hurts public safety. Why? Because people are less likely to come forward to seek police protection when they know they're calling 911. That could result in their family member or friend being deported. So at every level, this is not making us safer, everyone. And I'm also going to remind everyone economically, I want everyone to know, if you're coming to New Hampshire and you happen to have a Spanish accent, think about going to Vermont, not coming to New Hampshire. I'm just telling you right now because you don't know that if you run a red light by mistake, or you get a flat tire. Just think about it, Jill. It's not like you've even done anything wrong. You pulled off to the side of the road because you have a flat tire, and a cop, a state cop, stops to help. And then all of a sudden, you realize that state cop is working under the 287G program, and they decide to, instead of putting their state cop hat on, they're going to put on their deportation hat. I mean, this is, people need to understand the level of vulnerability and fungibility. Is it a cop that's stopping me, or is it an agent that's stopping me?
1: I think that's exactly right, is that if you're, you know, from an immigrant community, you're going to feel less likely to engage law enforcement. If you're a victim of crime, if you want to report a crime, if you witness crime. I mean, so this really harms public safety at its core. But I want to also get back to the point you made before about just the waste of resources. You know, we have examples in New Hampshire of one police department, basically setting up a speed trap in the center of town and using that speed trap to ultimately detain individuals they thought were undocumented. But it wasn't just detaining them for ICE. That local police department would then transport that individual over an hour away and drop them off and then come back. 2 hours of time in which that police officer wasn't in their local communities, right? Is that the best use of local police time? And right. I think the answer is obviously no. So it's not just about financial resources. It's about time, ensuring that our local police, when they're doing the work for our local communities, that they have the ability to do that local work, that they're in our local communities, and they're not going off doing all of these other things, including outside their own town's jurisdiction, enforcing federal immigration laws pursuant to President Trump's deportation regime.
0: So as I'm listening to you, I remember the big fight against the detention center in Merrimack.
1: Yeah.
0: It got everybody agitated. Everybody knew about it. Very few people know about this, Gilles. That's what makes me so frightened. Because in a way, this operates under the surface, okay?
1: Yeah.
0: But it's more across the board. It creates a level of vulnerability. The detention center is a physical plant. Okay, we are offended by that. It's easy to focus on. This is less easy because now you have to start asking, are my local police participating? What do I need to know? How do I send the message to whoever we elect for governor? What do I do with a state rep? It really requires people to be aware of this kind of behavior, Gilles, because they're not aware of this behavior.
1: No.
0: And that's what makes me, I think, so frightened. Again, it's blurring the line of law enforcement. That's what, and that's what this is all about. What they're trying to have us do is not trust anyone, Gilles. Can I trust my cop? Can I trust my state police? Can I trust my elected official? The entire Trump administration is really about sort of creating this idea that nothing is to be trusted.
1: Yeah.
0: And if nothing can be trusted, how can you feel safe and secure in your community?
1: Absolutely. And I think, you know, one of the underlying fears we have here, and I think we need to recognize too, that ICE can't be everywhere, even though they have a massive amount of resources. And so the way that they expand their capacity and ability to detain and deport people is to use local police. And they almost can't do their job as effectively without commandeering local police resources. But the flip side of that is when we're talking about local police resources, we have the ability as community members to protest that, to go to our local city halls,
0: right,
1: to advocate to our own police chiefs to say, this is not right for our community. And again, many communities and towns are pushing back. But on top of all of that, you mentioned this before earlier, Arnie, we know that, you know, ICE agents themselves, that

0: receive months of training, don't get the training that they need. Yes. Apparently. Yes. You know, we've seen tons of abuses throughout the United States. And so now on top of all of that, we want to now use local police to do this work, and they receive even less training, up to 4 to 8 hours of training under this program. A training, by the way, that, you know, is not in, completely released to the public. We don't know the full nature and scope.
1: And that's the nature of your lawsuit. My understanding is you are suing to find out exactly what does training look like? How many hours do you get? Who is getting trained? And they don't want to share that information with you. So you had to go to damn court, Sheil. What does that tell you?
0: That's a whole other lawsuit we filed against ICE that's still pending. And you know, what we've learned through this process is that the training that local police get is done on a portal, and they don't necessarily have the ability even to download them, retain a physical copy of this training. So what good is a training if you're a local police officer, if it's not something you can kind of refer back to in the moment? And I think that really tells you all you need to know about this program. It's slipshod. It's designed to quickly throw local police into the field to do immigration enforcement. It's not what they should be doing. It's not the best use of resources. And it could lead to abuses, which is why this program needs to end.
1: And we just finished a primary in New Hampshire, and I just want to remind everyone that the current governor, Governor Ayotte, signed two laws last year that prohibited municipalities from limiting cooperation with federal immigration authorities. Listen to that. Listen to what she did. So it isn't just what's happening at your local level. Find out what your governor thinks. Find out what your state legislature thinks. We're in this together. We can stop it together. Sheil Bissonnette, thank you so much for joining us. Sheil Bissonnette is the ACLU New Hampshire Legal Director, and it has been too long, but come back again soon.
0: Thank you so much, Arnie. Appreciate it.
1: You're welcome. It's a pleasure. This, everyone, is a Thursday edition of The Attitude. Stick around, folks. We will be right back.
2: You're listening to the American Democracy Minute, keeping your government by and for the people. U.S. Supreme Court Justice Brett Kavanaugh, September 8th, refused the Missouri Secretary of State's appeal of a state Supreme Court ruling. It allows a redistricting ballot measure to go forward and a fairer congressional map used in November, but it may not be over. At issue is a state ballot measure which would roll back a 2025 redistricting map gerrymandered at President Donald Trump's request to gain an additional GOP congressional seat. The ballot measure would return a Kansas City district to a fairer 2022 map. After stonewalling the measure's approval for 8 months, Missouri Secretary of State Denny Hoskins declared the ballot measure not valid under the state constitution. September 3rd, the Missouri Supreme Court ruled unanimously that the measure was constitutional and ordered the 2022 maps to be used in November's election. September 8th, in his oversight of the Eighth Circuit, U.S. Supreme Court Justice Brett Kavanaugh denied the state's stay request, allowing the Missouri Supreme Court's decision to stand. Shortly after Kavanaugh's denial, a Missouri federal court issued a restraining order, citing the U.S. Supreme Court's Purcell principle, not allowing changes too close to an election. It mandates use of the 2025 map used in the primary, saying the use of the 2022 map would harm the public. It's likely to again be appealed. Find our past reports in this case and more at AmericanDemocracyMinute.org. I'm Brian Beal.
3: Today, a camera may well have scanned your license plate and entered your information into a database available to ICE and the police and others across the country.
4: Listen up. This matters. I'm Lewis Black, and this is the Civil Liberties Minute with ACLU attorney Bill Newman.
3: Automatic license plate readers, ALPRs, are forcing their way into our neighborhoods, building detailed records, creating available nationwide databases on where we go, who we associate with, and what we do. Let's be clear. Flock or another company's creepy cameras showing up on your street is not about your community's safety. It's about a business model built on stripping away our privacy, one scan at a time. But across the country, communities are demanding that their local governments cut ties with ALPR companies because the harm caused by this mass, unconsented to warrantless surveillance is clear. Police have used the technology to stalk exes and intimidate critics. ICE has used it to hunt down and terrorize immigrant communities. There is no oversight, no accountability, and every day that ALPR cameras stay active is another day of surveillance that we the people did not agree to. But Congress has the power to shut down this ongoing assault on our privacy. So tell Congress, no flock, no ALPRs, no exceptions, no excuses. Get those cameras out of our communities now.
4: The Civil Liberties Minute is made possible by the American Civil Liberties Union, because freedom can't defend itself.

0: Welcome back to part two of the Thursday edition of The Attitude with Arnie Arneson and producers Dave Scott and Stephanie Collins, continuing to record on an overcast Wednesday morning. So I'm going to do another opening thought. So at my Facebook page, an incredibly good friend and someone I completely admire, he's an immigration attorney by the name of Ron Abramson. Ron has joined us on our radio program a number of times. But he is so committed to his clients. I don't know when he sleeps because he's working all the time. And he is always telling us these just horror stories of what happens both to his clients in immigration court. And yesterday he posted something that was shocking to him, but sad for me. Here's what he writes. Today I had an in-person hearing scheduled at the immigration court. Try as I may to have prepared for every possible contingency, one thing caught me by surprise. My client and I were treated humanely. From the security guard who greeted us warmly and gave my client's 9-year-old a piece of candy on the way out, to the judge appearing by video who apologized for running behind and expressed legitimate empathy for what our client has been through. Spoiler alert. It's really bad, close paren. To the government lawyer who didn't seem like they were out for blood. Oh, it was a welcome respite from the legal garbage disposal, which is the deportation machine in 2026 America. I don't expect it to last, but it was nice to experience a small oasis in this vast desert of due process and compassion. I'm crying. We should treat people humanely. We should respect their rights. Everyone has that right to be looked at and treated this way. And for Ron to have to write about it because it's so rare should tell us what a toxic wasteland we have created. I am angry. I want to know how we fix this. We have to fix this. It's wrong. All right. So I go to theconversation.com all the time. You know that. I love it because, as I keep telling my audience, the reason why The Conversation, it exists all over the country and all over the world, frankly, okay? There's conversations in Australia and England. And what they do is so valuable. They get PhDs and professors, people who are experts in their field. And rather than having a reporter call them and ask them questions so that they could then write their article through the lens of the reporter, it's the expert that tells the story. And there's real value in that because sometimes I may not know the question to ask. I may not report it as accurately as it should be reported. So what The Conversation has done for so many of us, and they allow a lot of organizations to replicate the documentation from The Conversation in their local papers, is they've given us a real level of insight and understanding on topics that are way too important. So that's my opening segment. Now let me explain to you why Robert Boatwright is joining us. Robert Boatwright is a professor of political science at Clark University. He's also the director of research at the National Institute for Civil Discourse at the University of Arizona. His research focuses on the effects of campaign and election laws on the behavior of politicians and interest groups, with a particular focus on primary elections and campaign finance laws and practices. So Robert, having run for governor, having run for Congress, I am intimate with elections. Having run in highly contested primaries, I really understand the nature of primary elections and how important they are. One, because so few people vote, and yet they make the choice that will ultimately be your choice in November. But also, I understand why the rules of the game matter. Now, where is the money coming from? And there was just a toxic primary in New Hampshire where all we heard about was dark money. 90% of the money was coming from out of state. How can you trust him? How can you trust her? And I started to laugh because I'm thinking, oh, this is right exactly what you were writing about. But I'm going to share with you four words because I was on the National Board of Common Cause. I wrote the first ethics legislation in the state of New Hampshire. My bill got killed, but at least I tried. And I remember reading a Governing magazine article. This was about a couple of months before I decided to run for governor for the first time, okay? And I'm the first girl to run. I'm very progressive. I'm running against the party chairman and the 5-term congressman. So I was insane. Like, what the hell was I thinking? You know, put me into therapy. But the Governing Magazine article was warning me what to expect, all right? And what the publisher of the magazine said was all campaigns can be dumbed down to four words. You ready? Here are the four words, Robert. I've never forgotten them. Me citizen, him crook. Oh my God. And I want to tell you, I can make a needle point. Okay. Because that's exactly what I ended up seeing as I ran for Congress, as I ran for governor, the distortion of who I was, the idea that I should be suspect, you know, for whatever reason. And then I read your article and I started to laugh because your article is exactly those four words. But in this case, you write, why Democrats are amplifying corruption talk. A historical strategy for parties out of power. And what I thought was fascinating was, so you teach at Clark, and yet you begin your story by talking about a race in my little state of New Hampshire, the race for Senate with Chris Pappas, who is a congressperson running for the U.S. Senate to replace Jeanne Shaheen, but he's running against a family institution known as the Sununus, who basically have held every office known to man. And so these are two very, very well-known names. Now the question is, how are they casting each other so that when they go to the electorate, they have an idea of who they're voting for? I'm not sure it's accurate, but from what I gather from your article, it's very traditional. So let me welcome you to the program. Thank you so much for doing this.
1: All right. Thanks for having me on.
0: It's a pleasure. So let's talk about how right now you are seeing candidates framing corruption, because I hear the word corruption more now than I've ever heard in my whole life. And I'm assuming, until I read your article, that all the people that were running about corruption would be talking about our corruption in chief. Because Donald Trump is the poster child for corruption. There has never been anyone more corrupt except maybe the attorney general in Texas. Okay. The two of them are neck and neck for corruption. But when I think of corruption, he is the defining figure. But you talk in your article about corruption and you look at it from a different angle and how it is being used in the election. So you begin with Chris Pappas, who's running for U.S. Senate, as your example. Explain to my audience how Democrats are using corruption in this election cycle. While they use the term, they're not necessarily using it in the way that I would have imagined.
1: Well, corruption is a term that always gets used in politics. It's remarkably imprecise. That is, we know that for many Americans, normal politics seems corrupt to them. Right? I mean, I started writing this piece because I study campaign finance, and there's some aspects of the financing of elections that are clearly corrupt, right? There are illegal things that occasionally happen. But the problem is that when Americans look at regular old campaign contributions or just normal politics, they often think of that as corrupt as well, which means that when a politician wants to talk about corruption, all sorts of different things can come up in the mind of the person hearing that. So what I argued in the piece is that it's a nice term for Democrats to use right now because they don't have to say Donald Trump, right? I think Democrats, you know, in many instances are a little bit frightened of alienating Trump voters. And so one way to appeal to some of those folks is instead of saying Donald Trump is breaking the law, right? You can say, I'm fighting against corruption. And if somebody is predisposed to dislike Donald Trump, they will hear Trump when you say that. But if they are inclined to think, well, Washington is out of touch with population, I don't know what's going on in Congress. Again, saying that you're fighting corruption can mean that. So it's a good word to use when you don't really want to take a position in a campaign, when you don't really want to stake out something that will alienate one side or the other.
0: Whoa. So this is really interesting. First of all, I want to kind of disagree with you because I think the generic corruption talk is generic. It's been going on forever, okay? And I've seen it forever because I've covered every campaign known to man. This feels different. This feels so over the top. And you can directly relate corruption to what's happening to people's groceries, to what happens to people's gas, to what happens to people's health care. You can literally relate it to almost every checkbox on how people live. Usually corruption is a little bit less known because most people who are corrupt don't necessarily want to tell you, but Donald Trump wants to tell you. He wants to actually celebrate his corruption. Like, you too could be corrupt. You too could be a billionaire. So I guess I'm a little surprised that you still see this discussion of corruption not bringing Donald Trump in when he is the most notorious corrupt individual, and a Republican who's running, who's endorsed by Trump, is now tainted by his corruption. You don't even have to talk about them being corrupt. You just have to talk about the fact that the nexus to corruption, that they're so close to him. So I just think it's interesting that even despite the level of corruption with this president, that Democrats are still doing the dance. And they're still talking about it, but they're talking about it more as it relates to the opposition, me citizen, him crook, than they are about the fact that this is a corrupt administration, that anyone that is associated with them must be corrupt. It's almost like a trifecta. You have to be willing to sell yourself. You probably have to have sex with a teenager, and you have to genuflect to the president. I mean, those are the three things you have to do. And if you can't do those three things, why are you running as a Republican? I mean, it's just almost scary in so many ways that so many of these profiles seem to have at least a variation on that theme. So why do you think, despite Trump, Democrats, you mentioned they don't want to offend Trump voters. There are fewer and fewer of them all the time. And if that's the case, are you worried about offending them or making sure that people are motivated to support you?
1: Well, you've raised a couple different things there. On the question of Trump voters, you know, he got 49% or whatever it was of the votes in 2024. So you can say now his popularity is substantially lower, but in fact, the Trump voters are the people who voted for him in 2024, right? And so just evidence would tell us there are a lot more Trump voters than there are current Trump supporters. So if you're campaigning for somebody's vote, it is very difficult to say, look, you made a mistake last time. You picked the wrong guy, right? Because then it's about the vote, right? Whereas if you want to invoke a general sense of national unease, right? Or say that current Republican politicians are not doing the things that maybe you thought they were going to do a couple of years ago. That's very different. You know, this is beyond the scope of the piece that I wrote, but those who study politics will say that you have to give somebody a permission structure to walk back their vote from last time, to change their mind. The worst thing you can do is basically say, you're wrong, right? Your guy stinks, right? So it's a delicate thing to have to do.
0: Well, aren't you asking them? So I do a lot of trainings as well. And I tell people that there are two parts to every campaign. You got to fire someone and then you got to get hired. Okay. Those are the two parts. That's what you're talking about. And I am never saying to someone that they were wrong. Never. What I will say is they lied to you. What I will say to them is they did a bait and switch. What I will say to them is that you were seduced by the lies. And I am so sorry for that. Because in a lot of ways, you didn't make a mistake. They intentionally convinced you of something that turned out not to be true. So what you were voting for is what I want you to vote for me for. You were voting for lower costs. You were voting for less corruption. You were voting for more affordable health care. I agree with you, okay? And I have a history of fighting for those things. He came in with really no history, okay? But he promised a lot, but he delivered none of it. So isn't it really important to remind people that they were seduced, that they were lied to? And that is a version of the corruption of this president, but that when you run, you don't just want to talk about the other guy being corrupt just because they have a nexus to Trump, but you want to talk about, in the end, I'm going to ask you to do something that's hard. Can you find the way to trust? Is that impossible?
1: Well, I don't disagree with your point.
0: Go ahead. I am so sad because I'm trying to figure out how we're never going to fix politics in a way that I would love to see it fixed. But I would love to see some way of creating an understanding that not only is democracy valuable, that exercising the franchise is important, but that at some point in time, there has to be a way for you to kick the tires and be able to trust what's coming out of the mouths of those individuals. And the problem you and I know we both have right now that wasn't true historically is that social media has distorted everything. And now the immense amount of money in campaigns because of Citizens United and the rise of the billionaire class, there's a moat around candidates that makes it harder for voters to actually swim the moat because there's so much toxicity in that moat. So what I'm trying to figure out is you wrote your article about talking about corruption. How do we talk about it, but make it a legitimate frame?
1: Well, I think the challenge in talking about it is that, yes, I mean, I think you're correct about this, right? There are all sorts of studies that demonstrate that Donald Trump has committed more overt acts of corruption than any other president. But at the same time, it is difficult to get into the weeds on those things, right? To explain to people, well, you know, that jet that the Qataris sent us, it was illegal to accept that, and here's why, right? Corruption is, illegal corruption is complicated.
0: Yes.
1: But it is a powerful term to use, and that's why Donald Trump used it in 2016. That's why Bernie Sanders uses it, because you can talk about corruption in a way that doesn't link it to anybody in particular, right? Bernie Sanders, certainly when he talks about corruption, you know, he would, if you pushed him on this, he would say, yes, Donald Trump is acting in a corrupt way. But for the most part, when he talks about it as sort of a moral, like, rot, right? And that, I think, is why it is so powerful to use, because you can say, well, there's some people are good, there's some people are bad, but they have been corrupted. Right. They have been corrupted by our campaign finance system, by the nature of our politics. And when you bring it up in that way, you know, again, we use in the book that my article was based on, we used it, you know, we talked about rot, right? Because in many ways, corruption is like a biblical
0: rot
1: kind of thing, right? You can't trust somebody who has been corrupted. Everything they say may not be what they sincerely believe, but it may be something that is said because of this corrupting force that has taken them over. So it's a way to, you know, it's a way to talk about politics. It's a way to delegitimize your opponents, but it is just an unusual enough word that I think that a political party that wants to avoid diving into like divisive issues or wants to avoid talking about like the specifics of policy can just say this. So Democrats said this in 2006 when they were running. They used it very effectively in their campaigns. And you can go way back through U.S. history, right? During the progressive era, there were legitimate issues that progressives wanted to talk about, many of which were complicated. They didn't necessarily resonate with regular voters. But if you framed all of that in terms of corruption, right, we're fighting corruption in the system, then that gives you the ability to, it gives you credibility with voters, right, to okay. talk about individual, like, boring government reform.
0: So I'm boring, okay? I love policy. I'm a policy wonk. But I also used to do talk television. And you're going to love this story, Robert. So I had a Democrat coming on the air to talk about his race for Congress against the Republican. And I am a policy person. So I want specifics. I'm going to ask a question about policy. I expect you to give an answer. Well, he never did. He avoided answering any of those divisive questions that you said, okay? Here's the conversation after the interview. He's so proud because he was so risk averse that he avoided actually answering any question. So here was my response when he said, so how did I do? I said, you did so well, you'll never be asked back again. I said, because I was here for content. You were here to avoid addressing anything. And that's part of the problem for politics, is that, yes, you're right about corruption. It's an easy way to not have to deal with those divisive issues. But right now, we're beginning to understand those issues have consequences for our lives. And it's on those issues that our corrupt president lied to us, on the issues. He said he was going to make things cheaper. He said he wasn't going to not have these wars. He was very specific in what he was going to fix. And if all you do is talk about corruption and not about the issues, how do you attach the corruption to the consequence in your life? And that's where, as I was reading your article, I'm like, I get it. But have we reached a tipping point now, Robert, where it is so pervasive? It is so corrupt. It is so, I mean, I'm even looking at the tariffs, for example. So a lot of people hated the tariffs because we were told they were a tax, right? And Donald Trump has this thing about tariffs. Well, the court said the tariffs were illegal. But here's the kicker. Who's getting the money back? Not the consumer that paid the tariff, but the corporation that passed the tariff on to the consumer. So you're looking at that and going, so even in overturning tariffs, who still got hurt? Was us. So why is specificity not a value this time?
1: Well, I think I would say a couple things. First of all, the Democratic Party historically has been the more diverse policy in terms of the issues it stands for.
0: Yes.
1: And so if you frame a campaign for Democrats as a matter of fighting corruption, then that means you're not fighting with other Democrats, right? You don't have to distinguish your platform from the platform of that other guy running in Montana or whatever, right? You can say, we disagree about some of these specifics, but we are united in wanting to talk about corruption. It's also a choice about how to introduce issues. So you had talked about tariffs. There are a lot of ways in which we could talk about tariff policy, about the problems with slapping a tariff on stuff from Canada, and so on. I can make an economic argument to you that doesn't use the term corruption. But if you choose to use corruption as a term, you are making a choice to frame it in a moral way. You are choosing to link tariffs to government ethics or food policy, a variety of other things, right? You're taking a bunch of disparate issues and you're saying, there are all these different things that I am concerned about. What is the unifying link? They all are an example of corruption. So, you know, you could come up with other ways to group the issues you're talking about, but I think talking about corruption enables you to address a lot of different things using that basic rubric.
0: So I want to talk about the spectrum of Democrats, okay? Because unlike Republicans, Republicans have it easy. They basically focus on one word, no. No government, no regulations, no taxes. Think about it. And do you have to explain no, Robert? You don't. The problem for Democrats is they're about yes. Yes, healthcare reform. Yes, increase in minimum wage. Yes, regulation. Yes, environmental protection. And guess what? The yes is complicated. In fact, we don't always agree on all the yeses. But here's the difference. If you say no to healthcare, then guess what? You have debt. You can't go to the doctor when you're sick and your hospital closes. Okay? When you say yes to healthcare, yes, it might be, you know, Medicare for all who want it, or it might be, you know, it's, you know, expansion of Medicaid, or it might be universal healthcare. But here's the difference. We're getting you to a doctor. Okay? Or we're making sure that there's less debt or no debt. So I understand that the Democrats have a variety of solutions, but they're swimming in the same direction. And the same direction is making sure that life is more affordable, that you can find a house that you can buy, and that you can go to a doctor when you're sick. Yeah, we may disagree on how quickly we get you to the doctor, or whether it is Medicare for all or Medicare for all who want it. But in the end, what is it? It's about making sure that healthcare is accessible. And so I'm wondering if now is the time where, even if Democrats are disagreeing, the strength of what they agree on can also be the issues they can talk about. That makes sense?
1: Well, I think one thing that we've learned over the past few election cycles is that the media framing of Democrats is going to be about differences among them, right?
0: Yes, this is something yes. You're absolutely right. You're absolutely
1: so
0: right.
1: It is, you know, it would be nice if things were different, right? But they're not, right? You have to deal with the immediate environment that you get. We've been in a position as a country for you know, at least 15 or 20 years now, where the Democrats are the party of government, right? They're the party that talks about doing things. And that's not healthy for a democracy, right? To have one party that's like, we're going to do stuff, and the other party saying like, we're going to not do stuff. I don't know how much longer our politics can continue with that basic division, but it does mean that Democrats have more of a burden, I think, in how they campaign and in what they talk about than Republicans.
0: And I'm an old woman. And when I was running initially for the legislature in 1984, Robert, I'm just going to tell you, do you know who asked me to run for the legislature? The Republican majority leader. He watched me in the Constitutional Convention and said, I think you should run. That will never happen today, at least as far as I know. Robert Boatwright is a professor at Clark University. The title of his article, Why Democrats Are Amplifying Corruption Talk, A Historical Strategy for Parties Out of Power. Thank you so much for joining me.
1: Thank you.
0: You're welcome. This, everyone, it's a Thursday edition of The Attitude. We will schmooze tomorrow, everyone. Ciao.

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1: 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This book utilizes the Pacifica Radio Archives' classic civil rights and black power recordings, such as W.E.B. Du Bois, Rosa Parks, Fannie Lou Hamer, and Audre Lorde, as a context for the new conversation on the state of black America with contemporary educators, activists, and philosophers. Here is Joanne Griffith.
2: A vital piece of fabric was added to the social and political patchwork of the United States when then-Senator Obama became President Obama. This year, as we prepare to head back to the polls, what has the presence of an African-American president meant for black America? I'm Joanne Griffith, editor of Redefining Black Power, Reflections on the State of Black America. It's a unique project spearheaded by the Pacifica Radio Archives in collaboration with City Lights Books. It's the first such publication to come from the Pacifica Radio Archives, and it's set up with the task of documenting the black experience in the age of Obama. Before we move into the voices that are represented within Redefining Black Power, the speechwriter for Dr. Martin Luther King Jr., Dr. Vincent Harding, author and academic Michelle Alexander, Dr. Julia Malvo, and also Van Jones, and a few others, we must bring in Brian DeShazer. He's the director of the Pacifica Radio Archives and really the brainchild behind the Redefining Black Power project. Welcome to you, Brian.
1: Thank you, Joanne.
2: Now, just explain to us how this project came about, because you are the custodian of the more than 50,000 tapes that are held in the Pacifica Radio Archives. But there's one specific tape that really got you thinking about how the audio could be linked to a book.
1: Right. Well, you know, in my job, I get to listen to the voices from the past, and listening to Fannie Lou Hamer describe a beating and an arrest that she had affected me so deeply that it gave me the impetus to try to get it transcribed and published, that these recordings are so unknown to scholars and academics and everyday people in the populace that it, you know, I felt I was keeping a secret that was not okay. So the impetus really was to go to City Lights publishers and sort of present the idea that I had audio that needed to be transcribed and published because it was so important to the civil rights movement and the black power movement and the African-American culture and history.
2: And Brian, the Pacifica Radio Archives has a collection called Defining Black Power, which is obviously where we have kind of stolen the title of Redefining Black Power. So just tell us about the Defining Black Power pack.
1: Right. Back in 1997, they did a project where they actually culled the archives. This was back when reel-to-reel tape master was just put onto cassette tape before the invention or advent of the CD. So we had Elijah Muhammad and Muhammad Ali and Angela Davis next to Rosa Parks and Martin Luther King. So it was the sort of the nonviolent movement and the Black Panther power movement sort of together in one compilation. It sort of struck me as not only was this important to have now, but we needed to continue the conversation being in contemporary times with Barack Obama being president of the United States. So it's great to see the continuation and the thread go from really the 1953 with W.E.B. Du Bois all the way through to the time to now, where we're listening to these contemporary scholars and black intellectuals speak about an incredible time in American history.
2: And this is a real historic moment for the Pacifica Radio Archives as well. This is the first book project that the Pacifica Radio Archives has embarked upon with City Lights Books. Why is it that you think that it's so important? You're a man of audio. You're a man who listens to all of these historic voices. But why is it so important that this particular phase in black history, in American political and social history, why is it so important that this is also represented not just in an audio format, but also in the written word?
1: Well, I think it's because of how we as human beings absorb information. Many of us read, but we don't listen to radio. We're not radio fans. Some of us are radio fans and we listen but we don't read as much. So it basically is trying to cross-pollinate the information to a reading audience as well as a listening audience. People that have heard the Rosa Parks interview at Pacifica Radio year after year, a reader who doesn't listen to radio doesn't even know it exists. So it really is a way to sort of open the gates of the archive's history to a reading audience so that they can be excited about the time when we do publish that Fannie Lou Hamer interview. Because if you think about the hearing impaired, people who can't listen to the radio, they have never had access to the information that is in these recordings. And that's why this first book is the start of what I hope will be an education that will last for centuries.
2: Brian, thanks. Now, the journey to the White House was not President Obama's alone. His victory stands on the shoulders of every activist who refused to accept the status quo. All of those who were beaten and denied. All of those who lost their lives and their families and their own freedoms to ensure that an African-American man could have the audacity to hope that he could run for the highest political office in the land and win. So it was only fitting that the first interview for the Redefining Black Power book would be with one such freedom fighter, Dr. Vincent Harding. A lifelong activist, he crafted one of Dr. Martin Luther King Jr.'s most best-known speeches, A Time to Break Silence, that was first delivered on April the 4th, 1967, at Riverside Church in New York City.
3: Many persons have questioned me about the wisdom of my path. At the heart of their concerns, this query has often loomed large and loud. Why are you speaking about the war, Dr. King? Why are you joining the voices of dissent? Peace and civil rights don't mix, they say. And so this morning I speak to you on this issue because I am determined to take the gospel seriously. And I come this morning to my pulpit to make a passionate plea to my beloved nation. This sermon is not addressed to Hanoi or to the National Liberation Front. It is not addressed to China or to Russia. Nor is it an attempt to overlook the ambiguity of the total situation and the need for a collective solution to the tragedy of Vietnam. Neither is it an attempt to make North Vietnam or the National Liberation Front paragons of virtue, nor to overlook the role they must play in a successful resolution of the problem. This morning, however, I wish not to speak with Hanoi and the National Liberation Front, but rather to my fellow Americans who bear the greatest responsibility in ending a conflict that has exacted a heavy price on both continents.
2: Dr. Vincent Harding.
4: The longer I live, the more I am certain that the civil rights movement is an absolutely inadequate way of talking about this great transformative movement that many of us were deeply involved in and that many of us continue to be deeply involved in, which I prefer to call the movement for the expansion and deepening of democracy in America. And so whenever you say civil rights movement, I'm going to be hearing the movement for the expansion and deepening of democracy in America that was manifested at one point in something we called the Civil Rights Movement. The issue of a black president was never an active concern of my mind. The issue of black people participating in the transformation of the American society as people is where I have always been. Remembering especially all of the magnificent black young people, black old people who I ran into in the South and who I was a part of and who were part of me. For me, that has always been the focus of my thinking about, could this happen in America? Outside of Mississippi and Alabama and Georgia, how could we gain that kind of deep participation of all kinds of black people? Black president was never an issue for me. So I never have known over these last 6-7 months how to honestly respond to that question, except to say that was not an issue for me.
5: And I guess, you know, the sad thing is he's there. He could turn out to be a bad president too.
4: Sure.
5: It's like black, white, or something else. It's, you know, if you're in the seat and you don't do a good job, then everyone's going to feel that, regardless of your racial background.
4: Well, the important thing is that at his best, he could inspire black people and other people of color to recognize that ultimately it is we, the people of the United States, who are called upon to do the deepest work. And if he could help to spark that kind of recognition so that he would not just be a black magician, but that he would be, as I wrote to him through a friend during the campaign, I asked him to stop trying to convince people about what a wonderful commander-in-chief he would be, but to go back to his own roots and think about what it might mean to be community organizer-in-chief, that we need that more than we need commanders-in-chief.
2: You're listening to a special broadcast dedicated to redefining black power, reflections on the state of black America. It's the first book project based on historic recordings held in the Pacifica Radio Archives. And I'm the book's editor, Joanne Griffith. Now, although Mr. Obama was the first African-American to run for the presidency and win, he was not the first to try. That honor goes to Shirley Chisholm. In 1972, she became the first major party black candidate for president of the United States and the first woman to run for the Democratic presidential nomination.
6: It would be wonderful to see some other kinds of persons being president of this country. We have left the presidency of this country in the hands of a particular segment ever since the inception of the Republic. And look at where we are today. So maybe it is time for a change. Maybe, believe it or not, it is time to have a black woman to save the nation.
2: Shirley Chisholm was also an inspiration for Van Jones, former Green Jobs advisor to President Obama and now president of Rebuild the Dream. In our March 2010 conversation, he warned of the need for all of us to be held accountable for the improvement of African-American life in the United States.
7: There were some singular convergences in American life at that point, mainly real frustration with George Bush, as well as real hope in Obama, and just a real desire to see some more integrity and intelligence in the White House. that created that huge kind of explosion. And right now, I would say the hope bubble has collapsed, and that the last time you saw people really out take to the streets and be, you know, loud and proud was the inauguration. After the inauguration, people just disappeared. And then out came the Tea Party movement as a backlash. So at this moment in history, the Tea Party movement has most of the momentum, most of the confidence, and is become the main force in American politics. That's too strong, but it has come out of seemingly nowhere to become this major force. The forces for hope and change, the movement for hope and change, which really preceded the campaign of now President Obama, is struggling to reignite itself. Now, this movement for hope and change really, you know, of course, goes back probably 200 years, but in its most recent form, probably really starts in 2003, when Bush launches this illegal invasion against the people of Iraq. And people in their millions came out to march and protest and to work against it. And the New York Times called us the second superpower, world public opinion, pushing back against the Bush administration. And then 2004 came within 100,000 votes in Ohio of getting rid of Bush, not just because of enthusiasm for the candidate, but mainly out of enthusiasm for change and for a new direction for the country. And then in 2005, the heartbreak of Katrina really kind of sealed the fate of the Republican Party and left a kind of permanent mark on the Bush presidency, such that in 2006, the Democrats were able to sweep out, kind of break the back of one-party authoritarian rule in the United States with the 2006 election. Now, no, we did all that with no Barack Obama, right? Mm-hmm. I mean, Barack Obama at that point, he had given an inspirational speech in 2004. And was a source of some hope and potential in the country. But he wasn't the leader of anything at that point. And yet we achieved an incredible, pro-democracy forces in the United States achieved an incredible victory in 2006, which then opened the door to somebody like Obama to say, look, the people are moving. And you don't have to have the Clinton machine, the Clinton brand, or the McCain machine, the McCain right. brand. To lead this country, because the people are already taking leadership. Mm. And so you have this wonderful merger of man and movement where a potential world-class leader like him could step forward and be supported by the people and inspire them. But remember,

0: become as some of its more bitter, the more bitter aspects of her legacy. So
1: I guess he was that kind of that ultimate hybrid that,
0: exactly,
1: that you were talking about.
0: Right. And so you had a number of convergences that were all happening at the same time, and he was able to sort of stand and represent all of it. But so he goes from being a movement leader who's also responsible for a spiritual revival, who's also a cultural icon, to then being head of state. Well, head of state can't run a mass movement. Head of state can't run a spiritual revival. Head of state has to run the government, and it's not a unitary government. You've got three branches of the government, and so you see the spirit collapses. Well, what's that? That's the hope, right? And then when the hope collapses, it makes the other part, the change, harder to get. And so now we're in a very tough period of the spiritual cultural dimensions having collapsed, so the hope has collapsed, which makes the change harder. But we have this new force, this new backlash that is gaining in confidence and sophistication, and these are difficult days. Thinking about this only from the point of view of he's a black president, I think is very, very limited in his value. And I think that what we're now faced with is one of the most difficult problems in the history of world politics, which is how does a country which assassinated hope in 1968 by suffering the death of King and Kennedy go 40 years in the desert with occasional blip from Jesse Jackson in the 80s and Bill Clinton in the 90s, but never really fully able to get back that sense of national possibility and purpose that we had in the 60s, arrive on the doorstep of a new era in November 2008, January 2009, and within a year, after 40 years, within a year, be now missing the sanity and good sense of George Bush because of the insanity,
1: yeah,
0: and bad sense of the new emerging voices within the opposition party. This is a potential catastrophe of world historic proportions and import if the Obama movement becomes an Obama moment that doesn't actually mark a new direction for the country, but in fact just marks a temporary reaction on the part of a very fragile coalition of forces to a very particular set of events, mainly George Bush's failures.
2: We are not, are we, at the mercy of our political institutions? If we created them, we are responsible for them. We have the right and the duty to overhaul them, to change them. We are not always so helpless that Senator Easton has to stay there forever. Who said so? I dare them to go to any Birmingham barber shop and talk to anybody. I dare them. And I think that commission, the appointment of that commission, the very notion, and the apathy with which the country has greeted it, proves my point. We have no right to allow the death of six children and our common disaster and our common crisis and our moral crisis to be met in this way. It proves, if anything does, that the terms of negotiation must now be radically changed. One cannot negotiate with the representatives of one's oppressor.
3: James Baldwin speaking in September 1963, mere days after the Alabama church bombing that killed four young girls. Just over 20 years later, a different kind of bomb led to the death of 11 people, five of them children, at the MOVE organization's home in Philadelphia. That was May the 13th, 1985. Birdie Africa and Ramona Africa are the only survivors. As the Minister for Communication for MOVE, Ramona sees it as her mission to speak truthfully about the work of MOVE and offered an alternative view on the election

0: of President Obama.
1: When he first decided to run, people would come up to MOVE, especially black people, and say, oh, I know you're going to vote for Obama. I mean, he can make history, the first black president. What do you think about Obama? I said, well, he's a politician. Yeah, but what do you think about him? Well, he's a politician. That tells you everything you need to know. He's a politician, you know, and he's going to do what is politically favorable for himself, you know. And people say, well, I know you're going to vote for Obama. You know, he's going to be the first black president. I said, yeah, well, it's the same thing people said about Wilson Good. Vote for him. He'll be the first black mayor. And look what he did.
0: And Wilson Good was the mayor at the time in Philadelphia, yeah. who effectively gave the order to drop the bomb. Yeah. With the election, actually, it's interesting that you talk there about the election in 2008. Obviously, as I was explaining at the beginning, that was that election was effectively what's prompted this project, the book and the radio documentary series that goes with it. You know, you mentioned that your thoughts very clearly that it was like, well, Obama, Senator Obama at the time, now president, is a politician. But does MOVE, or you as an individual more so, how do you feel about having an African-American president? Do you feel it changes anything? Do you feel that, you know, some people have been using this phrase, and I don't agree with it. It's just one that people use, you know, well, you know, we're living in a post-racial America, and it's great having an African-American president, and so many things are going to move forward. And certainly, as I've done these interviews, the opinions have changed and definitely have cooled towards that kind of like, yay, it's like it's a great time to be an African-American. But, you know, I'd just be interested in your thoughts on that. I don't know whether you voted or not, but,
1: no,
0: you know, what are your thoughts on
1: we don't believe in voting, but I'll tell you exactly what I think. I was with Fred Hampton Jr. Recently he came to Philadelphia for our programs around the 25 years since the bombing. And he said something that I think is very, very appropriate in describing Obama and who and what he is. He said, Barack Obama is the new crack. He is the new crack. He has anesthetized people, got people hallucinating. You know, he's the new crack in the black community and poor communities. He's the new crack.
0: Do you feel, and this is something I was discussing actually with a friend of mine a little while ago, that, and this probably speaks to what the quote that you just gave from Fred Hampton Jr. there, that Barack Obama is the new crack. She said, you know, he has been allowed in many ways to get away with a lot of stuff because he is African-American, that African-Americans are afraid to speak out, to criticize, to analyze and say, actually, no, you're wrong.
1: Yeah, I mean, that situation with Skip Gates, that Harvard professor, if the only thing that Obama could do about a situation like that with a friend of his is invite him and the cop to the White House for beer, you know, I mean, that is a sad commentary. So if he can't even speak out forcefully and honestly, you know, about a situation like that concerning a friend of his, what do people think he's going to do for them?
0: Do you think he should be doing more, like, specifically for African Americans? I know, like, he made a point of not running on a race ticket, inverted commas. But, you know, should, you know, as a president, should he be doing, as a black president, as an African-American president, should he be doing more for African-Americans, do you feel?
1: I think he should be doing more for everybody. But I also know that he can't. He absolutely can't.
0: Well, why do you think that he can't?
1: Because, first of all, he is beholden to those who put him in office. Second of all, he's a politician. And, I mean, if you think that this one term as president is the end of his political aspirations, I think you're wrong. You know, so he's not going to, you know, cut off his nose to spite his face. And he's one person. He can't do what needs to be done. See, people have to stop looking for a savior. There is no savior out there. We, the people, are our own saviors. We have to be. And until we stop looking for some magic, for some, you know, body, I guess, to come down from the heavens and wave a magic wand and make everything all right, you know, until we stop looking for that and get up off our butts and, you know, start working ourselves to put things right.
2: 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My name is Joanne Griffith, and I am the book's editor.
3: The driver said that if I refused to leave the seat, he would have to call the police, and I told him, just call the police. Which he did, and when they came, they placed me under arrest.
4: Wasn't that a pretty frightening thing, to be arrested in Montgomery, Alabama?
3: No, I wasn't frightened at all.
4: You weren't frightened? Why weren't you frightened?
3: I don't know why I wasn't, but I didn't feel afraid. I had decided that I would have to know once and for all what rights I had as a human being and a citizen. Even in Montgomery, Alabama.
2: Rosa Parks, often described as the First Lady of Civil Rights, recounted the reasons why she refused to give up her seat, an action which led to the Montgomery bus boycott in 1955 and the loosening of the stranglehold of Jim Crow laws. But in March 2010, I sat down with activist and author of The New Jim Crow, Michelle Alexander, and she pointed out that these outdated, separate but equal laws are alive and well and putting black men and women behind bars.
5: People who have never either spent time behind bars or, you know, gone to visit prisons much really don't have any idea what life is like for folks who are forced behind bars. You know, it is a dehumanizing experience. Utterly dehumanizing experience. You know, people are put in cages, warehoused like zoo animals, you know, and they're treated much like animals and sometimes worse. You know, there was this one kid that I was working with while I was doing my racial profiling litigation and advocacy, and you know, I remember him telling me, you know, the police treat us like dogs, no, worse than dogs. You know, and there's truth in that. You know, there's truth. And the impact on families is profound. You know, you hear a lot of talk about where are all the black fathers? You know, where have all the black men gone? Right? Well, many of these men, often young men, they didn't walk out on their families voluntarily. Or abandon their children because they wanted to, right? They were taken off in chains, in handcuffs, and put in cages, and then when they were released, right, they're branded felons, can't get a job, can't get housing. And one thing people don't often realize is that even if you're lucky, one of the lucky few who managed to get a job once you've been released from prison, up to 100% of your wages can be garnished. Yeah, up to 100% of your wages can be garnished. Why? To pay back the cost of your imprisonment. Growing numbers of states now require prisoners to pay back the cost of their imprisonment, pay back fees, court processing costs, pay back accumulated child support while you've been in prison. So here you are, you're one of the lucky few, managed to get a job, up to 100% of your wages can be garnished. What's the system designed to do? It's designed to send you right back to prison, which is in fact what happens about 70% of the time. And the majority of the folks who do return within a matter of months. because the challenges, the barriers to making it on the outside are so great. So these folks often can't, no matter how good their intentions are, contribute to a family, right? You know, you hear a lot of talk about black men, you know, not working, not being around for their families. Well, if you've been branded, if they got to you, they got to you young, may not be for a lack of trying. You may not be able to get a job or contribute to a family, and you may not be present for your children. And, you know, the impact of mass incarceration on decimating the black family in the United States, I think, is an area that's just, you know, grossly underexplored.
0: Mm. Again, some figures from the Sentencing Project are saying that 60% of the 2.3 million people in prisons in America today are African American. And I'm guessing a huge proportion of that are African American men.
5: Yes, you know, although I should say the fastest growing group today of prisoners are women. And
0: of all colors, or would you say that even then it's African American women more so than
5: African American women are being incarcerated at higher rates than any other group of women. Mm. But women are the fastest growing group of people behind bars today, and this development, I think, is, you know, extraordinarily frightening as a prospect for, you know, African American community, because here we are in these communities where already families are incredibly fragile. You know, men are either in prison or have been branded, and now going to take the mothers too, right? You take the mothers too. So these kids, where do they go? Well, they often wind up in foster care. And so you have thousands of African American kids, you know, channeled into a foster care system. And as, you know, mountains of research show, kids coming out of foster care are likely to find themselves in prison in a couple of years.
0: Yeah.
5: You know?
0: It's just like, it's just a huge...
5: It's a cycle of institutionalization that, you know, is incredibly difficult to break once it's been started.
0: So why is it, just to kind of touch on this, why is it then that there's been such an increase in the number of women, and especially black women, that are ending up behind bars? What's going on there?
5: Well, you know, I say, the drug war is a hungry beast, okay? Mm. It is. It is. And, you know, as the incentives, financial incentives for law enforcement, encourage more and more drug arrests, right? The drug war was initially launched with black folks in mind, and black men in particular, but it now impacts people of all races and genders. You know, Latinos now are the primary target of the drug war in California, and women are increasing numbers, you know, being branded drug felons and rounded into the system. So although it started off targeting overwhelmingly black men, you know, it has expanded its reach.
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6: I'm one of the 22 million black victims of the Democrats. One of the 22 million black victims of the Republicans, and one of the 22 million black victims of Americanism. And when I speak, I don't speak as a Democrat or a Republican, nor an American. I speak as a victim of America's so-called democracy. You and I have never seen democracy. All we've seen is hypocrisy. When we open our eyes today and look around America, we see America not through the eyes of someone who has enjoyed the fruits of Americanism. We see America through the eyes of someone who has been the victim of Americanism. We don't see any American dream. We've experienced only the American nightmare. We haven't benefited from America's democracy. We've only suffered from America's hypocrisy. And the generation that's coming up now can see it and are not afraid to say it. If you go to jail, so what? If you're black, you were born in jail.
2: That was Malcolm X, part of his famous Ballot or the Bullet speech in 1964. In it, he talks about victims of Americanism and victims of democracy. How many African Americans are victims of both today? Well, there are many who are victims of the prison system and its breaking down of the African American family. The economy, too, has claimed its victims. As I record this, African American unemployment stands at just under 16%. The national average is 8.5%. In a conversation with Dr. Julianne Malveaux in May 2010, the economist and president of Bennett College in North Carolina discussed the impact of the economy on black families and the need for African American leadership to step up.
7: Well, I think African American leaders and African American people have tried to give President Obama a break. I think that people look around, they see the criticism he's getting, and they don't want to be in the front of a throng of critics. I would also say that those of us who have been even friendly critics have been the brunt of, you know, crazy accusations. A colleague recently wrote something about President Obama's selection of Kagan for the Supreme Court nominee, and he's been actually pretty pro-Obama in his writing and his speaking. And yet on his blog sphere, he got, you know, half a dozen really ugly, oh, yes, you're an Uncle Tom and you don't ever support Obama. And, you know, you get a little bit tired of that. So I think that there is a reluctance to be critical, but I think the organized leadership ought to be more vocal. And when you talk about a black agenda, people need to have a 10-point program. This is what we need. We need programs on jobs. We need programs on education. There need to be more regular meetings with the president, but these are not going to be things. I don't expect President Barack Obama to call up the NAACP president and say, yo, what's up? Let's sit down and kick it. I don't think that's going to happen. I think that what needs to happen is if we have an agenda, then people go to him. I think that part of the challenge is that the relationship between President Obama and the black community reveals the weaknesses in African-American leadership. You don't see the same thing with the gay and lesbian community, with the Latino community. People are going and asking for what they want, and they're clear about it. African Americans are not doing that.
0: Is there, I think as you put it, a kind of a paralysis of analysis that people aren't prepared to, they don't want to be seen to be critical of their own. They definitely don't want to be seen to be critical of the president. And this has kind of been done very much to the African American detriment, perhaps. You know, why is it that people feel that they can't speak out? He's the president. He's accountable just as every other president has been, isn't he?
7: He's accountable as every other president has been, yet he's the first. He's the first African American who has been through the crucible of majority criticism. Some of the Tea Party things, other things that have been said have been just horrid, ugly, hateful. You know, the slurs that were placed on Mrs. Obama and even on the girls. I mean, we all in the African American community recoil and are sickened and nauseated by those. So then you say, okay, do we want to add fuel to the fire with our own criticism? And I think that as long as criticism is principled, yes, you can add fuel to the fire because you're really not stoking that fire. You're really talking about something else. But I think that lots of people have been reluctant in the face of the majority criticism that President Obama has received. I think also the whole issue of how criticism is done in the African American community is something that needs to be revisited. I think the conversations that have taken place between Tavis Smiley, who is a friend, and Al Sharpton, who's also a friend, have been really unseemly conversations. And the notion that African American people can't respectfully disagree with each other.
0: You touched on there about the role of black leadership, and I guess in a way that the need for black leadership to step up. What do you see as the stumbling blocks to that? Why is it that we're not continuing to see the passing of that baton, so to speak, from the civil rights movement through the Black Power movement through to now? Why do we seem to be stumbling right now when, in a way, in some respects, we have more power perhaps than we ever have, or seemingly have more power than we ever had?
7: Yeah, that's such a good question, but I don't think that batons are ever formally passed. I think that there are some younger leaders who have been very disparaging of older leaders and sort of want them to get out of the way so we can ascend to the stage. Well, you don't ascend. You know, leadership is not like peanuts at a cocktail party. You don't say, pass the leadership. I'd like some. I mean, there's something that's really earned. If you think you're leading, you look back and nobody's following you, you're not leading. You're just tripping. And so you have these younger leaders. You're not going to be anointed. You're going to work your way into it. And I think that, you know, we have some veteran leaders who I would not remove from the stage if you paid me. Now, the question becomes, how does a Jackson coexist with a Ben Jealous, a Morial, a Sharpton? And why aren't there more women in that group? That's another question.
0: We'll come on to that, yeah.
7: But the question is, how do these men of very different generations, you know, how do they basically share power, coexist, correlate, or divide the policy space, which is huge, up so that people are in areas of specialty? So I think that's the issue. As I said, I don't expect any formal baton passing. You know, no one is elected the leader of Black America. African-American people have lots of leaders. The question is how to get these leaders on the same page, or at least how to get them to be better coordinated. And most importantly, at a policy moment where it seems, as you say, maybe I won't say we have more power than ever, but certainly we have more possibility than ever.
0: That's a better way to put it. The media and its role provides a common thread through all of the discussions in redefining Black power, from the presidential campaign to how the Obama girls wear their hair. The media is ever present, and what it chooses to show and not show and how directly influences public consciousness and the national narrative surrounding African Americans itself. Veteran journalist and Philadelphia Tribune columnist Lynn Washington has more.
8: Well, I think initially the media treated, when I say the media, I'm saying primarily the mainstream media, because there was a real divergence in coverage in some sectors of the Black media to the Obama candidacy, to what the mainstream media and even the liberal alternative media was, and of course the conservative media. But I think the media across the board treated then-Senator Obama with some curiosity. Who's this guy? Where is he coming from? How is his candidacy surging so much? And then as he started winning more primaries and his candidacy started taking on a different potential from an outside to possibly this guy could do something and, wow, maybe this could be historic, he started getting coverage. But one of the problems that I see with the media and the Obama presidency is that the rise, if you will, of now President Obama paralleled the continuing decline in the media, where we have more shallow and sensationalistic coverage versus more probative coverage. And there were numerous examples along the campaign trail in terms of a glaring lack of in-depth coverage, and I think that helped him in some ways, but further polluted the coverage as it affects the very deep-seated and insidious issue of race in America.
0: Mm. We're going to come on to that. You touched on the point that mainstream press perhaps covered the Obama candidacy in a different way to the African American media. Can you expand on that?
8: Well, yeah, and I have to. I don't want to parse things so much, because in the African American media there was a kind of rah-rah cheering triumphalist type of a coverage. You know, wow, it's our guy. He can really do this. This is amazing, and that comes from really the lingering effects of institutionalized racism in America. But there was some segments of the African American media, primarily the web-based, and I'm talking about things like the Black Commentator .com, that where some sectors of it evolved into Black Agenda Report. They had raised serious and in-depth questions about Obama, what he would do, his potential for really neutering and in many ways crippling the effort to really forthrightly address race. And while they haven't in a big way, they do deserve a some respect for "we told you so." But the mainstream media, I think they were somewhat hamstrung in that they wanted to try to be fair, and they haven't quite gotten it right yet. So they wanted to be perceived as being fair to him. So a lot of things were just glossed over.
0: For you, when we look at how race is covered, has that particularly changed since President Obama has come into office, for the positive or the negative?
8: It hasn't changed, and given the evolution of things, which ultimately become a de-evolution of things, a devolution of things, the whole, you know, things fall apart, coverage has gotten worse. Like I said, it was, you know, shallow and not probative. Let me roll it back a couple of hundred years. The African-American press in the United States was founded, it's generally considered being founded in New York City in 1827 with the creation of a newspaper called Freedom's Journal. And in March of 1827, they issued their first edition, and there was an editorial in there. And the editorial said, "We wish to plead our own cause because for so long others have, even our friends, have spoken wrongly against us. But it says that our vices are always arrayed against us while our virtues are ignored." And that observation in 1827 could be an overlay to what the coverage is today.

0: In order to perpetuate itself, every oppression must corrupt or distort those various sources of power within the culture of the oppressed that can provide energy for change. For women, this has meant a suppression of the erotic as a considered source of power and information within our lives.
1: Poet Audre Lorde summing up the struggles black women face. But while Redefining Black Power is focused on the impact of the first black president of the United States and its significance in the context of black freedom struggle, in every conversation, we also took time to explore the profound importance and meaning of the fact that the first family is a black family. Esra Amar, author, playwright, and host of WBAI's Wake Up Call, explores the impact of the first family on the African-American psyche.
2: We fell in love with the black family, again, through the presence of the Obama family, and wanted then to fall in love in our own real worlds and felt loved in ways that we hadn't for so long. Certainly for black women, feeling and so often being cast aside and feeling unimportant, to see the little things and the ways that he treats her. There were little things like there's a whole arsenal of security men that's there to open the doors, but in those first early days, Barack Obama would step forward and open his wife's doors. And there were little things that black women would talk about and notice, because they were just little moments about being cared for, being thought about, being considered. And they were precious and they mattered. So I certainly think there was a love affair between Michelle Obama and black women all over the world, and then women all over the world, that will persist beyond the time in office. And that will be a conversation all the way through. I think with Barack Obama, just literally because of the reality of where he lives, that will be a different conversation. But for the family unit, there was definitely a falling in love of the kind of family that they are, that there is, it's an affectionate, warm, real family that looks like they have real arguments. The fact that her mother lives with them is once again her creating a family in her own image, not making the rules of the White House and the rules of history be the way that she lives. She wanted her mother and her daughters to have this beautiful, extended historical influence with her with their grandmother, and she's right there, first time it's really happened in the White House. And it would probably take a black woman to do that, because she's keeping a sense of a tradition and a down-to-earthness, a groundedness for her daughters that is really, really beautiful. And so however many ways you say it, I think we're talking about being in, falling back in love with yourself through this first family. I don't know that it ever becomes a conversation about racism. I think racism, the annihilation of racism, is our job. That's not the job of the president. That's our job as an entire people. I think what Michelle Obama does is affirm all of the power and possibility of women, whose power and possibility has always been a limitation. And in this moment, it was a strength, it was a beauty, it was a power, and it helped get a man elected to become president of the United States.
1: I just want to kind of move on a little bit more to talk about the impact of Barack Obama himself for African-American men. Brothers that you've been talking to, what impact has Barack Obama had on the black male psyche, do you think?
2: I think there's two. I think there was who he was during the campaign, and the beauty of what that offered for black men. Just to be clear, I absolutely believe that the president's job is to do what the people pressure him to do. And if we want him to pay greater attention to African-American issues, he will do so if we as the people put the kind of pressure on him that other sections like the corporations, like Wall Street, put on him relentlessly and consistently. Mm. That's what presidents do. They pay attention to what you force them to pay attention to.
1: It's on us.
2: It's on us. It's always been on us. And he always said it's not about me, it's about you. We just didn't take him seriously and didn't understand that he really did mean that. And if we didn't make it about us, he would make it about those who made it about them, and that's really been our reality. Disappointing, but definitely our reality. So I think there were two Barack Obamas. During the campaign, the man that people got to hear and see again and again was this brother who they recognized. So there were moments when there was a conversation about this nonsense about, is he black enough? Because what it did was expand the idea of what blackness is and could be. He was a man born of Kenyan parentage. So he's of African ancestry and of Kansas ancestry through his mother. So he's a diasporic black man as well as an African-American black man. The kind of man that he is prompted all these conversations within African-American spaces. But to me, I just recognized him from the diaspora, from the continent, and felt that what it offered was an expansion in our conversation about black identity, and we needed to have that. And his presence enabled that and continues to enable that in ways that probably haven't even been documented yet. But I think that's an important, significant contribution. The fact of him being a brother who chose a black woman for black men was such an affirmation as well. He chose within his own community when it came to love and lifelong partnership, and his little girls looked like little brown girls all across the world. You recognize them, and once again, that's some curlers and some Afro-sheen is going in that hair, and those markers we recognize. I think that who he then became as a president was a different kind of black man, and became one that for brothers there was a disappointment in him not being the kind of man that they would aspire to be, which is who he was in the campaign. A man that they were proud to call their president as he aspired to be, but a man they were proud to stand beside, and who they aspire to be on some level, especially in terms of his family life. Who he is as president, I think that's a different type of black man that then deals with what his policies have and have not achieved, and how he's handled different things. There's often been a conversation about, has he ever been angry enough about the things that have afflicted the people? Has he ever really done enough to pursue the agendas and the interests of African-American people? And that is always, as I said, that's a people's conversation. But I do think there are two Baracks, the campaign Barack and the president Barack.
1: That was WBAI's Esther Armar. Well, the book is finished, but the conversation does continue. The Redefining Black Power Project is more than a book. It's just that, a living, breathing initiative designed to document the fullness of African-American thoughts and experiences during the age of Obama. 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You can find that at pacificaradioarchives.org. History is being made every single day. Be a part of it. I'm Joanne Griffith. Thank you so much for listening.
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1: Every nation in every region now has a decision to make. 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
2: When the World Trade Center was attacked, I was shocked and angry, like many Americans. My name is Masuda Sultan, and I live here in New York City. I'm also an Afghan. I was born in Kandahar, Afghanistan. I knew the events that took place here would have repercussions for my family back in Afghanistan.
0: 25 years ago, President George W. Bush made the case for war days after the September 11th attacks. Within a few weeks, the U.S. bombed Afghanistan, launching the decades-long so-called war on terror. Today, we'll be joined by Afghan-American women's rights activist Masuda Sultan. She lost 19 members of her family when the U.S. military bombed their house. Then to Kabul to speak with Jan Egeland of the Norwegian Refugee Council. We'll also look at the costs of war and speak to journalist Spencer Ackerman. His book, Reign of Terror, How the 9/11 Era Destabilized America and Produced Trump. All that and more coming up. Welcome to Democracy Now!, democracynow.org, The War and Peace Report. I'm Amy Goodman. Iranian media is reporting several explosions rang out early this morning in coastal areas of southern Iran. The apparent U.S. attacks came after Iran's Islamic Revolutionary Guard Corps warned it would target oil tankers docked in Kuwait and Bahrain in retaliation for U.S. attacks earlier in the week that disabled or destroyed several Iranian-linked vessels. Meanwhile, CBS reports several U.S. fighter jets at a Jordanian military base were damaged in Iranian strikes Wednesday. The escalating violence came as President Trump predicted the war would end after the midterm elections.
3: I think the war will end immediately after the election. Because they can't hold out any longer. They're desperate to try and affect the election so that we can get a nice, weak group of people in there and leave them alone and let them have their nuclear weapon.
0: President Trump also said oil prices, which have surged past $100 a barrel, likely won't come down until after the midterm elections. This comes as a Brown University research project finds higher fuel costs triggered by the war in Iran have cost the average U.S. household more than $780 in extra spending. Meanwhile, an analysis published by CNBC finds President Trump's investments in oil stocks have made him $4.4 million richer since the start of the war. In Yemen, fighters with the Iran-backed Houthi movement have seized a strategic port city on the Red Sea after routing government forces in a lightning offensive. The city of Mocha is less than 50 miles from the Bab al-Mandab Strait, a critical choke point that typically sees about 12% of global maritime trade pass through it. The UN warns renewed fighting in Yemen has displaced nearly 20,000 families in less than 4 days. Yields on long-term U.S. treasuries have surged to their highest level since 2007, despite extraordinary efforts by Treasury Secretary Scott Bessent to intervene in bond markets. On Wednesday, Bessent announced the Treasury would triple a planned buyback of certain U.S. bonds to $6 billion. That wasn't enough to calm investors who continued a broad sell-off on Wednesday as crude oil prices top $100 a barrel amidst renewed fighting between the U.S. and Iran. Meanwhile, Norway's vast sovereign wealth fund has proposed cutting its investment in U.S. Treasury holdings by nearly $80 billion. The Pentagon's released video showing what it says is another strike on an alleged drug boat in the Caribbean. According to U.S. Southern Command, Wednesday's attack killed three so-called narco-terrorists. As in previous strikes, the Trump administration provided no evidence the boat was carrying drugs. A day earlier, Southcom announced U.S. forces raided an alleged floating refueling station for narco-traffickers in the Eastern Pacific, abducting the crew and turning them over to Ecuadorian authorities before blowing up the vessel. Over the past year, the Pentagon's claimed attacks on boats that killed at least 230 people. Human rights groups have condemned the strikes as extrajudicial killings and murder. On Wednesday, Secretary of State Marco Rubio defended the attacks during a visit to Ecuador.
4: We still blow up ships if need be.
5: No, I know, but they're empty now.
4: Well, again, it depends. Every target is selected. Obviously, it goes through all the lawyers at the Department of War, but it's also these are joint operations. So you're operating in conjunction with another nation state.
0: The Republican Party kicked off its first ever midterm political convention on Wednesday in Dallas, Texas. At least 33 House Republicans and several others locked in tight Senate races opted to skip the two-day event, which comes with President Trump's approval ratings at historically low levels. Trump delivered the keynote address on Wednesday evening and will appear again tonight for closing remarks. In his 1 hour and 44-minute speech, Trump pledged to send every adult in the U.S. a cash dividend, but only if Republicans maintain control of the House and Senate in November's elections.
6: I will issue a dividend to every adult citizen in the United States of America for $5,000.
0: Trump did not say how he would fund the estimated $1.3 trillion cost of his proposal or whether it would break federal laws against vote buying or bribery. Meanwhile, Pennsylvania Democratic Senator John Fetterman made a surprise appearance at this midterm Republican convention. In a pre-recorded video, Fetterman introduced Pennsylvania's Republican Senator Dave McCormick as his great friend, pledged to work with President Trump, and took a swipe at the surging popularity of Democrats aligned with the Democratic Socialists of America, DSA.
7: Well, I'm a common sense Democrat. I'm always going to stand with America. I'm always going to reject the extremes in socialism and that anti-American way of life. Right back over my shoulder, that's the iconic U.S. steel mill. And that's exactly the kind of thing that will work together and will work with President Trump to fight and defend the steel way of life right here in the Steel Valley.
0: Senator Fetterman ran a successful Senate campaign in 2022 as a progressive Democrat, but his politics shifted after he suffered a stroke and was later hospitalized for clinical depression. Former staffers who've left en masse say he's shown deep indifference to his constituents and is mostly interested in appearing on conservative TV programs and advocating for Israel. The Trump administration Wednesday announced a sweeping overhaul of the 2030 census, proposing to no longer count immigrants without green cards or ask about race and ethnicity. The proposed regulation would also bar the census from asking about sexual orientation. Previously, the census had asked Americans about their race and ethnicity and counted all U.S. residents regardless of their immigration status. If implemented, the changes would cause regions with larger immigrant populations to lose federal funding and congressional seats. Those areas are much more likely to vote for Democrats. Democratic New York Attorney General Letitia James has vowed to challenge the proposed regulation in court, saying, quote, "The Constitution is clear. Every person living in the United States, regardless of immigration status, must be counted in the census," unquote. In immigration news, an estimated 200,000 Salvadorans living in the U.S. face an uncertain future after a program providing TPS, that's temporary protected status, to them expired on Wednesday. In a statement, the Department of Homeland Security said it would announce the fate of TPS for Salvadoran immigrants and asylum seekers, quote, at the appropriate time, unquote. And until then, Salvadorans would retain protected status. This comes after the Trump administration allowed TPS to lapse for more than a million people from 13 countries. The Guardian reports federal immigration authorities secretly obtained a judge's approval to force feed a Cuban prisoner on hunger strike through an uncommon surgical procedure performed without his consent. He's the 19th person on hunger strike in ICE custody to have a medical intervention forced upon them against their will. He's currently detained at the Montgomery ICE Processing Center, a privately run jail near Houston. Human rights groups have denounced the practice of force feeding in detention facilities as a form of torture. In the Gaza Strip, an Israeli airstrike flattened a home in the Beit Lahia area on Thursday, killing a Palestinian couple and their two daughters while leaving others wounded or missing under the rubble. Palestinian sources identified the victims as Momen Abdul Rahman Ahmed His wife, Hanin Musa Farhasala, and their daughters, 12-year-old Lana and 8-year-old Bana. Israel's latest attacks come despite a U.S.-brokered so-called ceasefire between Israel and Hamas. Meanwhile, in the occupied West Bank, two Palestinians were injured in an Israeli raid on the town of Awarta, south of Nablus, as soldiers fired live ammunition, tear gas, and sound grenades. Separately, Israeli forces detained 15 Palestinians during a raid early Thursday on the town of Barqa. Soldiers reportedly stormed the town for 6 hours, raiding homes and arresting their owners before withdrawing. In Lebanon, Israeli strikes have killed at least 28 people and wounded 79 others in recent days. That's despite a ceasefire in place since June. Meanwhile, the UN is warning against Israel's military activity inside Syrian territory, saying some actions, including the detention of civilians, could amount to war crimes. The Independent International Commission of Inquiry on Syria found Israel had detained 49 Syrians, including 2 children, and had transferred them against their will to Israel. Some of the detainees have been held incommunicado, raising fears of torture or maltreatment. Here in New York City, students and faculty held a news conference Wednesday announcing the disclosure of the City University of New York's CUNY investment portfolio. This came after a 2-year-long legal battle that began when 2 student organizations, CUNY for Palestine and CUNY Law Students for Justice in Palestine, filed a Freedom of Information Law request, which New York City's public university system denied. According to CUNY's 2025 Holdings Report, the university system invested in military and defense contractors such as Caterpillar, Boeing, Lockheed Martin, Raytheon, and Palantir, Israel's largest arms manufacturer, Elbit Systems, and private prison companies, Geo Group and Core Civic. CUNY also had holdings in Israeli banks that provide financial support for illegal settlements in the occupied West Bank and East Jerusalem. This is Hadika Malik, a CUNY student speaking to Democracy Now! Wednesday.
5: So CUNY is funded by New York State tax dollars and CUNY tuition as well in general that students are paying to the university. And so that makes it not only a student issue, but an issue for all New Yorkers, anyone who lives in New York State, to know that instead of being used on education for New Yorkers, your tax dollars are being used to further the genocide in Gaza.
0: And President Trump falsely claimed at a 9/11 memorial event Tuesday that 2 firefighters lifted him up and carried him away when he visited Ground Zero after the attacks. In fact, according to footage, Trump was watching television the morning of the attacks. Trump also repeated claims he took a construction crew with him to Lower Manhattan and was involved in cleaning up the site. A former fire official involved in the recovery effort disputes that claim. And those are some of the headlines. This is Democracy Now!, democracynow.org, The War and Peace Report. I'm Amy Goodman.
8: And I'm Nermeen Sheikh. Welcome to our listeners and viewers across the country and around the world. Tomorrow, Friday, is the 25th anniversary of the September 11, 2001 attacks on the World Trade Center in New York. Less than a month later, the United States began bombing Afghanistan. One of our most moving shows from our archives was from January 2002, when we brought together 2 women whose lives were deeply impacted by 9/11 and its aftermath. Rita Lazar lost her brother, Abe Zalmanowicz, at the World Trade Center, and Afghan-American New Yorker Masuda Sultan, who'd family in Afghanistan. This is Masuda speaking in our studio in January 2002.
9: When September 11th happened and I watched those buildings collapse and I thought about all those people in there like Rita's brother, I was angry. I was angry just as any New Yorker. And my immediate feeling was, who are the jerks that did this and what are we going to do about it? And I went down there that first week and actually got through some police barricades and watched what was going on and volunteered for a few hours, but my immediate reaction was anger and shock. But that same day, I sensed that something like this was not going to go unpunished. I mean, I would want to figure out who did it, too. I realized that Osama was probably in some way responsible and that the United States was probably you know, going to do something about that. And guess what? Osama's in Afghanistan. And that day I started making phone calls on September 11th to family here in New York to tell them to also call some family back in Afghanistan to sort of alert people to the fact that this may happen. And some of them didn't think that it would go that far. And they said, oh, you're being, you know, you're being too cautious. And as, you know, as time and the events sort of unfolded, that's exactly what happened.
8: That's Afghan American New Yorker Masuda Sultan talking to us about her experience of 9/11, just a few months after the attacks. In December of 2001, Masuda Sultan traveled to Afghanistan and Pakistan to visit her family. She was accompanied by John Alpert and Tammy Alpert of Downtown Community Television, who made a film about her journey called Afghanistan from Ground Zero to Ground Zero. Here's an excerpt.
2: On our way to my cousin's house, they moved to Quetta after being hit by a U.S. bomb. I don't know what we'll find there. They were living near government buildings in Kandahar with Taliban close by, and they figured that the U.S. would target those buildings, and they didn't want to get hurt by those, so they moved outside of the city and went to their farm just on the outskirts. They were there for 2 weeks before they were hit. There was a low-flying plane and they came out of their houses and many of them were shot at. This is the daughter that she lost. This couple, they had four kids. There's only one mother-in-law left out of the whole family. So the needy? Yes, all of these children were there, running from the bullets. And it's her leg as well. That's another one of the bullets. This is the daughter of one of my cousins. Her mom was killed, and that's her other sister over there. It was 19 people in total. His daughter died. His daughter-in-law. His brother. His nephew. One of his cousins. Another cousin. He says he lost three grandchildren and a nephew. When the plane started shooting at them, they lost track of where everyone was, and it was chaotic. He says that when they realized what had happened, one of his sons yelled out that there are many sheep lying out here. When they went to find out, they saw that it was humans. It was their family shot on the floor.
8: An excerpt from John and Tommy Alpert's Afghanistan from Ground Zero to Ground Zero, a 2002 film about Afghan-American Masuda Sultan's journey to Afghanistan in December 2001. Right after Masuda met with her family, she also called into Democracy Now! To describe what she'd seen. We played a clip of that phone call when she and Rita Lazar met for the first time in our studio in January 2002.
10: These people were not Taliban supporters. They weren't al-Qaeda fighters. They were simple Afghans trying to stay safe in their own country. The events of September 11th really made me angry.

0: And I realized that my government was going to use my brother as justification for killing other people. And that had a tremendous impact on me. I didn't want that to happen, not in my brother's name. And so I wrote a letter to the Times, which they printed, asking our government to please be cautious and not do something they couldn't take back. And then I was asked to speak at a peace rally, and I did it. And just before I went on, I was told they had started bombing Afghanistan. And I realized something I had never realized before. I'd heard the term collateral damage all my life. It was always used about people far away from us. And I realized now what it meant, because my brother was collateral damage in a war that he didn't want and Masuda's people didn't want. And I knew I had to do something, but I didn't know what. And then I got a call from this wonderful woman from this marvelous organization called Global Exchange. And she said, would you like to go to Afghanistan and meet people like you who have lost their families? And I thought, that's perfect, because Masuda and I are the same. There's no difference between us. My family member died. I'm grieving. And her family, God, I don't know how you survive just hearing about yours. But we're the same people.
1: That's Rita Lazar speaking on Democracy Now! In January of 2002, across the table from Masuda Sultan. Rita was on her way to Afghanistan with Global Exchange, and would then go on to co-found September 11th Families for Peaceful Tomorrows. She died at the age of 85 in 2017. September 11th Families for Peaceful Tomorrows will be holding a vigil today in Union Square at 5 o'clock. Joining them will be our guest right now, Masuda Sultan, the Afghan-American women's rights activist who is now the co-founder of ABAD, Afghan Women Forward. I only wish that you and Rita could be sitting across from the table now, Masuda. This is 25 years later. As you talked then about being an Afghan New Yorker, and like all New Yorkers, horrified on September 11th, but then going back to your family in Afghanistan, 19 members of them killed in a house that was bombed by the U.S. military. Your thoughts today?
2: It's really difficult to process that day without getting very emotional. I'm going to try not to get emotional. And, as a New Yorker, the shock and the horror and all of that and the thoughts about what would happen to us, knowing that it probably was Osama bin Laden. I had that feeling right at the beginning. As Muslim New Yorkers, we were grieving the tragedy of 9/11. And then at the same time, we were having to be questioned about whether we belonged. That's what happens when a whole population is folded into one act. And then at the same time, thinking about Afghanistan and what would happen if it was indeed Osama bin Laden, what would happen in Afghanistan? It was really just a very confusing time. And of course, then going to Afghanistan with just the intention of connecting again with the family I had so recently met. I had left Afghanistan as a child due to the Soviet war. I was barely five, and I had gone back the summer of 2001 to connect with my family. And it had been this incredible trip where I really got to understand where we came from and what the love of family meant and what it was to belong in a place where your parents were from and they spoke the same language and the love that I received. And so I was worried about them. And that was why I wanted to go back just to see what was happening. I had no idea that this had happened when I went on the

0: trip with John, and then having to that unfold of hearing that whole tragedy that happened to our family. And then coming back, not
1: and
0: knowing.
1: And just to say, they left Kabul because they were afraid of being bombed and went to the family house in the country. And that's where they were bombed. And you went to a U.S. military base there, John Tommy Alpert following you with a camera, and you asked them why they killed your family?
0: Yeah, I mean, it's incredible that I actually was able to, with the help of John, get onto the base in Kandahar. So they had been living in Kandahar City. Some buildings around them were bombed, and they had been Taliban occupied, or they thought they were, and they decided to go to their farmhouse about 60 miles north of Kandahar just to get away from it all. And that's where it happened. So yes, after we discovered that, we discovered them in Pakistan because they had left Afghanistan after that. And then we went to the site of the bombing and discovered that. And then we, you know, just like big gaping holes in the ground and a man cleaning up from the village, you know, just a very distraught, scary scene. And then we went to the base in Kandahar. And I didn't want to go to the base in Kandahar after seeing all of that. But John Alpert said, you know, this is your chance to ask questions. And, of course, I wanted to know what happened and how this happened. So I did. And when I went to the base, you know, I asked a question from a guy who was like a guy I went to college with, who was standing there saying, you know, like, oh yeah, I don't know what happened to your family. I don't have any information. Oh, but here's an AC-130 gunship, which is probably the type of gunship that attacked your family. You know, and I looked at him and I thought, he's here because he's, you know, wanting to protect his country. He's a good guy. I went to school with guys like this. Like, who do I blame? Like, how did this happen? And that question of how that happened really, was eating at me because I thought, why would they kill innocent people? Like, I know I'm an American. Like, I love Americans so much. I grew up in New York City. Like, everyone's kind, compassionate. I mean, yeah, you have some crazies out there, but generally speaking, Americans are kind, compassionate, helpful people. And that was what I could not reconcile. I was sure it had to have been some terrible mistake. And I thought, as soon as this was understood, that there would be some kind of resolution or help or apology coming to our family, because our family did not support Al-Qaeda. They did not support the Taliban. They were happy that the Taliban were gone. And that apology never came. And I guess that, you know, just was too much to expect. But of course, through that process, I met the incredible human beings, like, thanks to you and your show, Rita Lazar, that was the first time that I met her. I had no idea what to expect on your show. I had just come back, was in shock, and I thought she might attack me. Like, I thought she might say to me something along the lines of what some reporters had been saying to me, like, how do we know what your family was up to and how can you, you know? So I was not prepared for the kind of response that she gave me.
1: And because she lost her brother, Abe Zalmanowicz, that day.
0: Yes, and he was a hero that stayed there. And she was very, very thoughtful about the fact that innocent people were in Afghanistan, should not suffer. She's an incredible human being. But then the other incredible human beings I met, like Medea Benjamin, Colleen Kelly, Kelly Campbell, like, these were people that, even though they had their own grief to deal with, they said, wait a minute, we don't want other people to go through this. And they thought that it would be a good idea to try to help these people, which was, you know, wonderful, but how are we going to help them? So that was when we lobbied the U.S. Congress to create the Victims Fund for Innocent Afghan Civilians. And Senator Leahy actually passed a bill to assist victims, which, now that I think about it, given all the polarization and grief, it's incredible that we were able to actually get that through. But that was because People like Medea Benjamin and the 9/11 Families for Peaceful Tomorrows were, you know, knocking on doors at Congress, at State Department, and elsewhere, saying we need to do something about this. And it's really like a very American story in that way, like civil society really engaging and saying, like, when we would go to some of these Congress people's offices, they would say, we'll get those terrorists. We're going to get them. And then, you know, people like Rita would say, yes, but we need to be careful not to kill innocent people.
2: And finally, Masuda, if you could talk about your assessment of where things stand now, your response, first of all, to the 2021 withdrawal of the U.S. and NATO troops and the situation today under the Taliban.
0: Well, I wanted the war to end for a long time. I think we definitely stayed way too long. We empowered the wrong types of people. They were abusive and corrupt. We did not listen to the Afghan people's grievances. But I think one of the things we need to keep in mind, based on all that we went through in Afghanistan, is not to repeat the 1990s of turning our backs on the country. We need to engage with the Afghan people, support Afghan women, and support civil society. The fact that Afghan girls are being denied secondary education and beyond is unprecedented in the whole world. Everybody knows that it's completely wrong, and it's they're right within Islam. And actually, all the Taliban we talked to agree with us. But the emir, because we went to Afghanistan, a group of us women, including Kelly Campbell and Medea Benjamin, went back after the Taliban takeover and wanted to connect with the women there. We talked to the education ministry of the Taliban. We talked to many other officials and said, why are you doing this? And they said to us, both privately and publicly, that we want the girls to study and we want women to work, but the emir is not allowing it. He stopped it the day the girls were supposed to go to school. And that got them in trouble. And subsequently, all of them who say this get in trouble. And the emir is enforcing, you know, that people shouldn't talk about this. So we're in a pickle with that.
1: So you founded a new organization. I want to thank you, Masuda, for joining us. In a moment, we're going to go directly to Kabul. Masuda Sultan, Afghan-American women's rights activist, co-founder of Abad, Afghan Women Forward. Coming up, we go to Kabul to speak with Jan Egeland of the Norwegian Refugee Council, and we'll look at the costs of war and speak with Spencer Ackerman, his book, Reign of Terror, How the 9/11 Era Destabilized America and Produced Trump, coming up.

0: wartime here on Democracy Now!, democracynow.org, the War and Peace Report. I'm Amy Goodman with Nermeen Sheikh.
1: We go now to Afghanistan, where a deepening humanitarian crisis is being largely overlooked by the international community following the withdrawal of NATO troops in 2021 and the return of the Taliban. The crisis is most severe for women and girls whose basic rights to education, freedom of movement, and access to services have been severely restricted over the last 5 years. Afghan women are banned from outdoor parks, among other spaces, and books written by women have been removed from libraries. Women venturing beyond the home must be accompanied by a male guardian, and so-called morality laws curtail their rights to speak, sing, or recite out loud in public.
0: Nearly 6 million Afghan refugees who've been living in neighboring countries, including Pakistan and Iran, have returned to Afghanistan following mass deportations and have been met with very little support following the withdrawal of U.S. troops. International aid dropped from $3.3 billion in 2022 to $1 billion last year. The U.S. this year has given $500 million. For more, we go to Kabul, where we're joined by Jan Egeland, Secretary General of the Norwegian Refugee Council. This is his fifth visit to Afghanistan since 2021. Jan Egeland, what have you found on the ground in Afghanistan right now as we speak to you from blocks from ground zero, 25 years after the 9/11 attacks?
2: Well, I've been these last days together with the poorest people on earth, really, and people who have especially then come back from Pakistan to Kandahar in the south of Afghanistan, also here to Kabul and to elsewhere. These are people deported, as you rightly said, 6 million in 3 years. It's one of the biggest deportation processes on earth in this generation. And the world is not here. The international community is not really here to help them. There were some non-governmental organizations and UN partners on the ground, but we're so overstretched and underfunded. So these women with children who have been 30 years as refugees in Pakistan come empty-handed back. They get 48 hours to leave. They're dumped at the border. And then they are in desperate search of shelter, of water, of food, of some protection. We're able to help some, but we would like to help many more. And that's why we're calling on all of those countries who promised to stand with the Afghan civilian population, girls, women, families in particular. Don't forget your promises when you went for the door abruptly 5 years ago.
1: Jan, could you talk about specifically the situation in rural areas, as well as whether, given these severe, harsh, and actually quite unfathomable restrictions on women, whether women are still allowed to do humanitarian work, provide social and health services to Afghan women and children?
2: Yeah, I mean the poverty, the deprivation is of course particularly big in the countryside. I was in areas outside of Kandahar, and people are living under plastic sheeting and were longing for the home that we were now building to them. Woman I met, a mother, several other children, cried when she told that she sold her 12-year-old daughter as a child bride for $600. I mean, she loved this girl, and she had to sell it to get food for the rest of the family. The rights of Afghan women have been destroyed, really. There is no doubt about it. There is 100 edicts from the supreme leader, the emir, curtailing right to work, right to education, and freedom of movement. Of those, the right to education is possibly the worst, because after sixth grade, primary school, girls cannot get further education, which means we will not have female new female teachers, the doctors, nurses, midwives in some time from now. That's why I went to Kandahar. I met the Taliban leadership. That's why I met the Taliban leadership here in Kabul, to confront them with this factor, saying to them, you promised us there would be education. You said it would just take time for you to organize it in the Islamic and Afghan fashion. It's 5 years now. And you cannot have an economy which only involves half of the population. Where are the other diplomats? Where are the other countries that should come here and fight with us for the women of Afghanistan? We're too alone on the ground here in Afghanistan now.
0: I want to correct something I said, Jan Egeland. I said that the U.S. had given $500 million to the Taliban this year, but in your news release, you said $500 million U.S. dollars have been provided for the humanitarian response. That's not necessarily from the United States, right?
2: There is zero funding from the United States of America to humanitarian work that I know of here in Afghanistan this year at all. I remember what Barbara Bush promised when she was the first lady, when what one politician after the other from both parties promised. They said, we will stand with the women and girls of Afghanistan. Well, I don't see that here, because the reason we have to lay off female aid workers, female teachers teaching primary school girls, is because of lack of funding. It's not because of the Taliban. We have been able to negotiate a return of all of our female colleagues, aid workers. They work as Afghan women to Afghan women in all of the provinces where we operate.
1: Jan, you mentioned this extraordinary mass deportation campaign from Pakistan and Iran, 6 million refugees in total. If you could say a little bit more, where are they and how are they being assimilated back into Afghan society, many of whom were in both Iran and Afghanistan with refugee status? Some of whom had asylum status, the others who had gained effectively citizenship.
2: Yeah, they had all sorts of rights, and which is natural because they had been there for decades, both in Iran and in Pakistan. And I met these refugee communities. Of course, again, the rest of the world did not help Iran and Pakistan that much in hosting all of these refugees. There is a lot of talk in the United States and in Europe, perhaps even more in Europe, that, oh, we have too many Afghans, we have to get them back, and so on. There's a very small number of Afghans in North America and in Europe compared to Pakistan and Iran. So in the last 3 years, the Pakistan and Iran said, we will not anymore shoulder this on our own. We will send people back. So they give 1 day, 2 days, 3 days notice, and then they come and by force take people. And in many cases, it's only the women and children they find, the grandparents. The father of the household may be out searching for work or being in the market or being traveling. So then they are dumped at the border by Pakistan, by Iran on the other side. And there we are some humanitarian groups trying to help them. And there is then some transport to the places where they want to go. And then they are often helped to distant relatives that are too poor to really be able to absorb them. So they would be next to a relative's house, but with no real shelter. And there's where I found many of the families, because we were already giving them some cash assistance, and we will now give them shelter and water and sanitation. By the way, none of these girls, women that I met, who have been in Pakistan 30, 40 years, had ever had education, ever, and their children had not had education, neither boys nor girls. So it's a crisis for human rights, really. It's a crisis for humanity, this.
1: Jan, very quickly, I just want to make one clarification. Neither Iran nor Pakistan granted citizenship to Afghan refugees or the generations who were born in either of the two countries.
2: No. Amy?
0: Jan Egeland.
2: They have temporary status.
0: I want to thank you so much for being with us. Secretary General of the Norwegian Refugee Council joining us from Kabul, Afghanistan. Up next, Spencer Ackerman, author of Reign of Terror, How the 9/11 Era Destabilized America and Produced Trump. Stay with us.

0: John Walker's Blues by Steve Earle in our Democracy Now! Studio. This is Democracy Now!, democracynow.org. I'm Amy Goodman with Nermeen Sheikh.
1: As we continue to discuss the global legacy of the 9/11 attacks, we turn now to look at the devastating impacts of the decades-long so-called War on Terror, a series of wars launched in the name of those killed on September 11, 2001. Just 9 days after the 9/11 attacks, President George W. Bush declared the beginning of a war that would come to define the next 25 years of foreign policy. This is President Bush speaking before a joint session of Congress on September 20, 2001.
2: Americans should not expect one battle, but a lengthy campaign, unlike any other we have ever seen. It may include dramatic strikes visible on TV and covert operations, secret even in success. We will starve terrorists of funding, turn them one against another, drive them from place to place, until there is no refuge or no rest. And we will pursue nations that provide aid or safe haven to terrorism. Every nation in every region now has a decision to make. Either you are with us or you are with the terrorists. From this day forward, any nation that continues to harbor or support terrorism will be regarded by the United States as a hostile regime.
0: Oh, President Bush declaring the start of the so-called War on Terror, September 20th, 2001. We go now to Spencer Ackerman, Pulitzer Prize and National Magazine award-winning journalist and author of the book Reign of Terror, How the 9/11 Era Destabilized America and Produced Trump, and the Forever Wars newsletter. His latest article for Zatteo is headlined, How the War on Terror Went Global and Backfired on the United States. Why don't you explain that, Spencer?
3: Thank you, Amy. Good morning. Good morning, Nermeen. Really appreciate you having me on the show. The War on Terror was always a construct to be waged, never quite to be ended. That involved a tremendous violent exertion of American power as a demonstration effect to, on the theory that it would ward off the next 9/11. A whole lot of regimes around the world, rising powers, looking for their own advantage, saw what the United States was constructing and realized they wanted that for themselves. Eventually, that would be Vladimir Putin rejecting U.S. Unipolar hegemony and deciding that much as the United States in Iraq wanted the ability to attack its adversaries before they had a chance to, you know, allegedly attack them, so too Russia would reserve that right for itself. We see that most recently in Ukraine. In China, they looked at the Muslims of their Xinjiang province and decided they wanted to construct the same sort of panopticon and repressive apparatus of surveillance and re-education. In their sense, we didn't have that part here, but certainly the surveillance and the law enforcement repression of Muslims inside the United States. And in Israel, they looked at the United States as going on an open-ended war against what certainly subtextually to very many was on Islam, and said to themselves, finally, the United States is going to act the way we seek to act against the Palestinians. And the long legacy of that is on display in the genocide of the Palestinian people.
1: And Spencer, you write in that same piece about going yourself to Israel in December 2001. If you could talk about what happened during that visit and what you were told by the people you spoke to.
3: Indeed. In 2001, in December, I went on a junket by the American Jewish Committee for college student journalists like myself. What we heard from Israelis of a variety of different stripes was that finally the United States understands what Israel has experienced. And they didn't understand that. They certainly didn't interpret that to us student journalists in any material sense, emerging from any historical context of the dispossession and land theft over generations of the Palestinian people, but instead interpreted Israeli history as the manifestation of 9/11, that this had been a religious conflict that admitted of no material solution and accordingly had no diplomatic settlement. The implication being that much as the United States was seeing itself justified as waging an open-ended war against Islam, so too the United States must support Israel in waging an open-ended conflict against Palestinians that were defined by often the Islamic faith, erasing Palestinian Christian and other secular identities, but overwhelmingly a war not to be limited by American pressure.
1: And Spencer, if you could talk about how 9/11, the effects of 9/11, continue to reverberate today. Talk about the election of Trump and how it's connected to 9/11 and what followed, as well as now another war of attrition in Iran.
3: Most certainly. We saw beginning at the very outset of the war on terror, our leaders told us to understand 9/11 as an assault of a foreign civilization, one that had nothing to do with the consequences of American extractive and exploitative foreign policy in the Muslim world or its support for Israel. It was given that interpretation, gave that interpretation to us in order to not question what U.S. foreign policy had been and what it was about to become. Then it was a disaster. The wars in Iraq and Afghanistan became nightmares, and they were easy for a demagogue to attribute to the weakness of American elites that sought to limit this war against what they had already said was a marauding, rapacious, and irrational foreign civilization. A great deal of its believers were already inside the United States, and that would justify a campaign of repression inside the United States against them and against other immigrants. From the start, a nativist strain in American politics said that immigration was the handmaiden of terrorism and that the institutions that sought to restrict that response to evicting those immigrants, campaigns of surveillance and deportation, were essentially no better than the handmaidens of terrorism themselves, all of which contributed a great deal. It was almost like a hollowing out of American institutional capacity to inhibit nativism that opened the door to people like Donald Trump. And with all of the Trump and MAGA movement's rhetoric of violence, it was, I would argue, inevitable that while they postured themselves as critics of the war on terror, they would simply wage it more violently and more expansively. That's exactly what we're seeing in Iran right now, and it's what we're seeing on our streets with ICE, a creation of 9/11 that is acting essentially like a death squad.
0: And in the last 20 seconds, President Trump now says at his midterm national convention in Dallas that the war will end right after the midterm elections. Your final comment, Spencer Ackerman.
3: Over the 25 years of the war on terror, various presidents have portrayed to the United States like they can control the consequences of the overwhelming violence they have unleashed. They've never been able to do so. They won't be able to do so now.
0: Spencer Ackerman, Pulitzer Prize-winning, National Magazine Award-winning reporter, author of Reign of Terror, How the 9/11 Era Destabilized America and Produced Trump, also author of Forever War's newsletter, speaking to us from Brooklyn, New York. This is Democracy Now!, democracynow.org. I'm Amy Goodman with Nermeen Sheikh.
1: We end today's show with a look at the human, budgetary, and environmental costs of these forever wars. According to the latest numbers from the nonpartisan Costs of War Project at Brown University, close to 1 million people were killed due to war violence in Afghanistan, Iraq, Pakistan, Yemen, Syria, and beyond. At least half of them are estimated to be civilians. The indirect death toll from these wars is far higher, between 3.6 and 3.8 million people.
0: In terms of budget costs, the U.S. federal government has spent more than $8 trillion on the post-9/11 wars through 2021. For more, we're joined by Nita Crawford, the co-founder of the Costs of War Project. In these last few minutes that we have, lay out the costs of war as we are here today on this 25th anniversary of the 9/11 attacks.
4: Well, you've already touched on the direct death, the killing that results when bombs and bullets and fire are rained down on people, and the soldiers who are fighting for the United States and its allies die. But there's the indirect death, the consequences of the destruction of infrastructure, which can be two or three times the number of people who are injured. And this is because there's no longer hospitals or health care available to people because food has been, production has been disrupted. So the harm to bodies is substantial. A second harm, which Spencer Ackerman discussed briefly, was the harm to U.S. democracy. There's decreased congressional and judicial oversight of the executive, increased executive power. There's been a decline in the rule of law. The United States waged preventive war in Iraq. That's a real consequence, which has led to more easily waging war in Iran. So there's the human toll, the political consequences, and the environmental consequences are devastating because not only did the United States increase its use of force immediately after the attack on Afghanistan began, the United States military has increased its use of force even after those wars ended. The United States has a global military presence, more than 750 bases around the world, and its presence has caused environmental harm because of the greenhouse gas emissions associated with the world's largest petroleum user, which is the Department of Defense. So it's human, political, and now just to conclude with the economic costs, which are increased debt to the United States, increased military spending, but also because these wars were not paid for through taxes like previous wars, they were paid for by borrowing. The United States debt has grown, and the interest to pay the debt will be coming out of the Treasury for many years to come. So the consequences are all around us.
0: I want to thank you so much for being with us, Nita Crawford, co-founder of the Costs of War Project, which we will link to. That does it for our show. Tomorrow on September 11th, we'll be joined by Jamil Jaffer and Asmat Khan, who have been running an event, The Forever War and the First Amendment, a symposium on how the war on terror has shaped the freedoms of speech and the press. I'll be speaking on September 17th after the screening of Steal the Story, Please, about Democracy Now! In Bayshore, New York. Can't wait to go home to see my friends at Bayshore High School. Then on September 22nd, we'll be at the IFC for the screening of the film with Tia Lesson and Carl Diehl. That does it for our show. I'm Amy Goodman with Nermeen Sheikh for another edition of Democracy Now!, democracynow.org, the War and Peace Report.
5: I guess the most outspoken person I ever met, did a lot of time for it too, 37 times in jail. Guy that took me off the freight trains when I got back from Korea, and you, many of you heard me speak about him before and never tired of it. Yeah, I was just cruising the country drunk most of the time, really angry at what I'd seen and done. I didn't know if I could live in the country anymore. There was a house down in Salt Lake. I was on the Western Pacific freight trains coming south out of Ogden, Utah. I heard there was a house outside the Roper Yards in Salt Lake with a lantern on it. And inside that there was, it was warm. It was real cold. It was early spring. And there was a food and a clothing barrel so you could change your duds. And I found it. It was called the Joe Hill House of Hospitality, one of the Catholic worker houses. Dorothy Day's people, you know, and Peter Buren. But mainly I found old Ammon Hennessy in his late 60s. Ammon Hennessy had come out there to start the Joe Hill House. Ammon Hennessy was a Catholic anarchist, pacifist, draft dodger in two world wars, tax refuser, vegetarian, wise guy, one-man revolution in America, he called himself. And I think that about covers it. Ammon was tough, but not hard. He was tough without that brittle hardness a lot of tough men have that would shatter it if you struck it too hard. Love in action, Dorothy Day called him.
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7: 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On today's show,
8: all through American history, no matter what the cause is, no matter what the tactics are, the public does not approve of student movements. You know, whether you think about the sit-ins, the freedom rides, the freedom speech movement, the anti-war movement of the 60s, the majorities are always opposed.
7: A conversation on the history of student movements from black colleges in the 1920s to the campus encampments of today. Our guest is Robert Cohen, professor of history and social studies at New York University. That's next on Letters in Politics.

0: But first, the news.
1: I'm Max Pringle with these headlines. Slightly fewer Americans filed for unemployment claims last week, as jobless claims remain at historically low levels and layoffs are still rare. The Labor Department reported today filings for benefits dipped to 206,000 last week from a revised 207,000 the week before. The four-week average of claims, which smooths out week-to-week volatility, also fell modestly to 206,000. Claims for jobless benefits are a proxy for layoffs, and economists watch them because they can be a sign of where the job market is headed. For the past year, claims have mostly stayed within a historically low range of 200,000 to 230,000 a week. The federal judge has allowed Missouri's Supreme Court to proceed with a contempt hearing for Secretary of State Denny Hoskins in a dispute over new congressional voting maps supported by President Trump. The state Supreme Court will hold the contempt hearing today. The court previously ordered Hoskins not to use a Trump-backed map in the November election, but on Tuesday, U.S. District Judge Stephen Clark barred Hoskins from using anything other than the new map Trump supports. State attorneys representing Hoskins wanted Clark to block the contempt hearing, but the federal judge declined to do so. President Trump headlined the first day of the Republican midterm convention Wednesday in Dallas. Trump pledged to give every American adult $5,000 if the Republicans retain control of the Congress in November. Experts say that's highly dubious. More from Jagrute Darve.
2: In many ways, it was a typical Donald Trump speech. For more than an hour, he took jibes at his predecessor, Joe Biden, and the Democrats, saying they have a radical left agenda, blaming them for price rises in the US and illegal immigration, among other things. He repeated his false claim that he won the presidency three times and suggested the Hormuz Strait should be renamed the Trump Strait. Fact-checkers had a busy night, verifying many of his claims, from the revenues his administration has collected from tariffs to the country's murder rate. He vowed to campaign for Republicans in battleground states and said the party does well when he's on the ticket, so they should pretend he is. But not everyone seems to agree. Some Republicans in tight races are privately saying they're avoiding mentioning the president on the campaign trail. Experts say the midterms tend to be referendums on the incumbent in the White House. And with his escalating trade war with Canada, unpopular war with Iran, and voters' concerns about affordability, Donald Trump is facing some tough headwinds in the run-up to November.
1: That's Jagrute Darve. Wholesale inflation picked up last month after cooling earlier this summer, as higher oil and gas prices stemming from the Iran war are keeping costs high. The Labor Department's Producer Price Index, which captures inflation before it reaches consumers, rose 5.4% last month from a year ago. That's up from 4.7% in July. Inflation has shown some signs of easing in recent months, but is still high, frustrating consumers who are struggling with more expensive gas, groceries, clothing, and other essentials. Oil prices globally topped $100 a barrel this week on renewed fighting in the Middle East. Meanwhile, the European Central Bank is raising interest rates to cool inflation from surging oil prices connected to the Iran war. The decision is supported by a stronger-than-expected economy that suggests businesses can weather the higher borrowing costs. The central bank for the 21 EU member states that use the euro currency raised its benchmark rate today by a quarter percentage point to 2.50%. at a meeting held in Berlin, away from the bank's Frankfurt headquarters. The bank last raised rates at its June 11th meeting, then hit pause at its July 23rd session. Remarks by European Central Bank President Christine Lagarde at her news conference will be parsed by market analysts and investors for clues about whether more interest rate increases are coming. Those are the Pacifica headlines. I'm Max Pringle.
0: Good day and welcome to Letters and Politics. I'm Mitch Jezerich. Today we're going to talk about the history of student activism throughout the United States, where it began to be a common feature found on campuses, the controversies it has stirred, and the effects that it has had. My guest for this is Robert Cohen. Robert Cohen's a professor of history and social studies at New York University. He's the author of a number of books, including Howard Zinn's Southern Diary, Sit-ins, Civil Rights, and Black Women's Student Activism, and Freedom's Orator, Mario Savio, and the Radical Legacy of the 1960s. Robert Cohen, thank you so much for taking this time to join us to talk today.
3: Yeah, it's great to be here with you.
0: I mentioned one of your books. You've written a few books, actually, about Howard Zinn. I guess to talk about the history of student activism, it's also important to talk about Howard Zinn and his effect on student activism over the years. And wasn't he a student activist himself?
3: The book is about him as a faculty activist. And that's another important issue that many times we focus on youth as if they're in a vacuum, but they're at colleges and universities, they're working classes and they're influenced by professors. That's not to say that professors create their politics, but they can encourage them and to think critically. And Zinn was a professor, actually chair of the history department at Spelman College, a historically black college in Atlanta, in the 50s to the early 60s. And he had his students involved in, I mean, he encouraged them to challenge racism, segregation, discrimination. And so with the first sit-in, as the sit-in spread from Greensboro, North Carolina, the sit-in, that's the lunch counter sit-ins against the refusal of these lunch counters to serve African-Americans. That started in Greensboro, but then quickly spread. Atlanta has a consortium of historically black colleges. And this women's college, which generally used to be thought of as like, oh, it's almost like a finishing school. It's so much about, traditional gender roles and all that. But the students, below the surface, the students were really concerned about racism and the discrimination. You know, remember, this is Jim Crow Georgia. And he encouraged them in their critical thinking. And they did things like initially, even before the sit-ins, he had them try to, they were trying to desegregate the libraries of Atlanta, public libraries, and that succeeded. And then when the sit-ins began, his students were really a part of it. They didn't get the attention that they should have probably because at that point the media was so sexist, they would focus on the men. But Howard Zinn encouraged them to do that. And the other part of the story that's interesting was they're struggling against racism downtown, but the campus was very paternalistic, had curfews, you had to wear you couldn't wear pants except on Sunday. There wasn't really free speech on campus. And so so it was a contradiction there. You go downtown, right, to protest against racism, and you come back to campus, and you're treated like a little girl. And so there was a contradiction the students felt, and Howard Zinn encouraged them to try to get the student regulations liberalized so they could be treated like they're adults. And they did protest, and that protest got Zinn into trouble. Because the college president thought that he was behind it. He wasn't. But anyway, eventually, even though he was chair of the department and supposedly had tenure, he was fired for helping them. And that book that I have is his diary that semester, which is really interesting because it reflects not only his perspective, but his students who are, going downtown to protest, being suppressed and so forth. So it's a really interesting story. And of course, later on, of course, his best-selling People's History of the United States encouraged a lot of students to think critically about the history of racial discrimination and classism and all the rest. So I think, a really kind of big impact. He was also, by the way, very involved in the anti-war movement, and he was a leading speaker about it. And I remember one of the more interesting things, he would testify for students that were arrested for their anti-war activism. And one of my favorite lines for him was like, how do you put it? He said that that the students were arrested for disturbing the peace. They were really arrested for disturbing the war, so that it's like saying that they're trying to do something very humane and important. So he had a real background in this. And he also, by the way, one last thing about Zinn, he didn't want to, during the draft, during Vietnam, that you could get a situation where, well, they had a test to get a student exemption, and also your grade point average affected it. And he wrote this thing about how his grades would not be a tool for the war in Vietnam. So he wrote that he explained to students that for the purposes of selective service, he would tell them if his grades were ready, he'd give them a higher grade, right? Like a good grade. And then to an employer or grad school, he'd give the true grade. So in a way, he was involved in that's a kind of form of resistance too. So yeah, he was a big force for that. And again, African-American students, just to mention, in the 60s played a really important role in sparking student activism, inspiring what became the New Left, the use of civil disobedience, which the free speech movement at Berkeley, the big innovation there was applying those tactics that have been used to fight racism on lunch counters and stores off campus. Now they're going to be brought on campus to give students the leverage to, for progressive change.
0: I suspect many of the students who are living in tents right now on college campuses across the country, probably most of them either have or are quite familiar with Howard Zinn's iconic book, A People's History of the United States.
3: Right. Yeah, it's a bestseller. It's been selling. It's really a remarkable book because it became a bestseller during the Reagan era, you know, during the initially during the 80s. And it's still sold many copies every year. And I think it has provoked students to think critically about inequality, capitalism, racism and so forth. So, yeah, I think it does. It has had an impact on a lot of students, generations of students, I think.
0: The importance of black colleges in the history of student movements, this can't be understated.
3: Right. Yeah. Oh, it's very important. And it's best known from the 1960s. But actually, the first black student rebellion was in the 1920s. It was, again, most people don't know the history of student activism because it's not taught in schools. It's just not, there's not a focus on it. But the historically black colleges in the 20s were generally headed by white administrators who were very conservative and treated the students like children and also deferred to Jim Crowism, you know. So for example, eventually the black colleges became one of the first places in the South where you could have integrated meetings. And sometimes that created problems. Like, I'll give you one example. There's a former Berkeley law professor named Robert Post. He just wrote an amazing book on William Howard Taft, who was the chief justice after becoming president of the United States and a very important figure in American legal history. But I spoke to Post about something he was interested in, that Taft was the head of the board of trustees of the Hampton Institute, a historically black college in Virginia. And the students, they had this, it was a kind of a risque dance thing that was going on, and it had a big crowd. And it had black, both the people from the campus who were black, and they invited the community. And some whites came, including a white legislator. And they came in late, and much to their horror, because they were racist, they were seated next to an African-American couple. And they were, like, outraged by this. And the husband, who was a legislator, then got the state legislature of Virginia to pass this really restrictive law about you can't have events that have blacks and whites together in them. You know, it was basically total Jim Crowism. You've had to separate them. And so this is, it's all about like what the correspondence that Post used is all about what did Taft, as the chair of the board of trustees, how did he respond to this? Because the students were so outraged by the fact that that Hampton responded by basically saying, okay, we're not going to challenge this law anymore. And his advice to them was evade the law. Basically, just don't invite the community to events. So you could have integrated events and you avoid trouble by not inviting not doing it publicly, right? And the students thought that was cowardly and deferring to Jim Crow. And so they struck. And what's interesting, I mean, just this is an aside, is like Taft, it was a kind of a Republican, when the Republican Party was, you know, still a little bit the party of Lincoln. And he was, critical of, he thought the law was ridiculous, but he thought the best way is to resist it, not to resist it, but to evade it. And so he's kind of fairly progressive on that. But when it came to student protests, smash them, expel them. Like, in other words, so what I'm just saying about this incident is it's kind of revealing that, first of all, that the black students that early on were willing to take a stance and risk their careers and their educational future to say, we should not, as part of a historically black institution, be deferring to this racism, right? And then you had the president, I mean, the chair of the board of trustees and the president who said, you know, you can't strike. And so they'd rather kind of try to evade this law, which might have been smart. You know, I'm not saying it's tactically it might make sense, but they thought it was cowardly. And then so you had this former president, chief justice of the United States, who was the chair of the board of trustees. He's telling the college president to take a tough stance on this, even though he doesn't really think, he thinks these Jim Crow laws are wrong and all that. But you know, he's not willing to kind of, it's sort of a little bit like the 60s, how the students who protested racism was like, we want freedom now, right? That was the kind of immediatism, like an immediate abolitionist now, right? We want freedom now. Whereas, you know, the Taft and historical black colleges were more like, let's just play along and try to evade this if we can. So that's sort of typical of, you know, college students, there's a kind of idealism there that, you know, maybe they're wrong sometimes, but on this stance, I don't think we could say that they're wrong. But that's sort of typical, this kind of tension between, if you think about student politics, you have, first of all, what the idealistic students are trying to do, how the administration, the president, and the trustees respond, and then what is the public like? And I would just say this, too, so it's a really important thing to understand. All through American history, no matter what the cause is, no matter what the tactics are, the public does not approve of student movements. You know, whether you think about the sit-ins, the freedom rides, the freedom of speech movement, the anti-war movement of the 60s, they're always, the majorities are always opposed. And so that's kind of strange. Like, think about the free speech movement. Why would anybody oppose the free speech movement, which was trying to, you know, really kind of protect the First Amendment? Or think about the sit-ins. How could anybody object to students trying to insist that these lunch counters stop discriminating on the basis of race? You know, so those seems like noble causes. And by the way, both those movements were nonviolent. In fact, you know, the sit-ins were led by people who were black students who were, you know, dressed like you would get dressed to go to church or to really, you know, really dressed up, looking really respectable. So why is it that there's so much a public disapproval? And I'm sure with the movement today, the same thing. You know, there's going to be a public disapproval. And why is that? And by the way, even with the anti-war movement of the 60s, even as the country came out against the war, you know, increasingly because the war wasn't working, you know, that was, you were bogged down in the quagmire in Vietnam, they, even as they got more critical of the war by the Tet Offensive in January 68, they didn't like the war, but they didn't like the anti-war movement more than the war. So why is that? It's complicated, but a few things I'll mention. One is the country is kind of culturally conservative in a lot of ways, a big part of the country. And by that, I mean how they think about students, a little bit like how they think about athletes taking a stand. Like, you know, LeBron James takes a stance against some issue of racism, say police brutality or something. They'll say, shut up and play. And with students, it's shut up and study. So basically the idea is that students should be sort of seen and not heard. They should respect their elders, obey the regulations. And if they're protesting, they get out of their lane. The idea, well, politics is really about, you know, electoral politics, whether you vote. And so this is not really appropriate to have demonstrations. And so you often get the student movements caricatured in a hostile way by the public. Like just 2 days ago in the Washington Post, they had a cartoon by, you know, this very famous conservative cartoonist. He's very talented. His name is Ramirez. His last name is Ramirez. And he had a sketch of a likeness of the president of Columbia University. And she's on a podium speaking and saying, what are we going to do about these violent student protests? And basically acting like it's real complicated. And the cartoonist then has a little girl tugging her skirt and saying, arrest them. Right. And here's the thing. This is before the occupation when they took over the building. It was when they're peacefully, nonviolently out and camped on the grass outside, right? Not violating any laws. And the movement was not violent. But the first thing he's saying is, what do we do about these violent student protests? And so that really reminds me very strongly of the free speech movement, which was

0: secret plan to end the war in Vietnam. And then he expands the war to Cambodia. So the students are furious, and there's a lot of protests all across the country, and students call them bums. You know, they're burning up the campuses, right? And a few days later, this National Guard is sent in by Nixon, sort of clone, the governor of Ohio, James Rhodes, and they basically say, no, you can't have any meetings on campus. I mean, and so they send in the troops, and four students get killed and nine get wounded there. So sometimes this protest, this hostility can not just be repressive, but deadly. And then afterwards, you know, like the aftermath, you hear on the radio, especially in that county, Portage County, Ohio, where Kentucky, where Kent State is, they should have shot more, you know, or, some of the police later said, you know, National Guard 4, Kent State 0, like as an athletic thing. Or there's a, one of the students who was paralyzed from being shot. He wasn't killed, but he woke up from surgery and he got this card. It looked like a get well card, and it said, you know, I'm sorry you survived, you commie bastard, you know. And so think about that, right? That kind of inhumanity and the political intolerance. There's always been an undercurrent of that. Or Reagan very famously, after Wheeler Auditorium was burned, we don't know why at the Berkeley campus. I mean, we don't know who or why it was burned, but it was during the Third World Strike, you know, where black students and other students of color were striking. And he speaks to a farmers gathering in Northern California. And he says, you know, talking about the student protest movement, he says, if it takes a bloodbath, let's get it over with. No more appeasement. Or there's another example of Reagan where, because of People's Park, you know, one person, James Rector, was killed, another was blind, and about 50 were shot, wounded. And one of his critics at a press conference, I think, was saying to Reagan, you know, if you keep using a force like this, you're going to have blood on your hands. And Reagan joked, that's all right, I'll wash it off with Baroxo. Baroxo was the soap that he, you know, he advertised when he was doing that the sort of Western show on when he's a TV host. So you just think about that kind of thing. Or Trump, the other night when the arrests were made at Columbia, saying, you know, it was a beautiful thing when you had the police invaded by the camp. And whether you like, you know, whether you thought the police should be brought in or not, that's not the issue. It's just really being happy about it or excited about the suppression of dissent. So that's the kind of, you know, in other words, in a way you could say that the way people respond to student movements is a kind of like, it's like a barometer of how much tolerance there is for dissent in America. So, and I think we're not in great shape on that score right now. Go ahead.
1: Well, there is a long history of school administrators calling in the police to bring an end to activism on the campus. I suppose that this action would also just spur the movement further.
0: That was what happened at Columbia initially. I mean, there's different phases of it, but let's go back to the beginning of the protests at Columbia. First of all, you have to think about a larger political context. Earlier this academic year, the president of Harvard and Penn, University of Pennsylvania, basically lost their jobs because in congressional testimony, before these right-wing dominated congressional committee, Elise Stefanik and others, they were asked about you know, how are you going to respond to anti-Semitism and to this movement, which they're equating with, anti-Gaza war movement, they're equating with anti-Semitism. And they kind of botched it to some degree. They were trying to make the distinction between protected speech under the First Amendment and freedom of speech and then harassment. They didn't do a good job, so it made it sound like they weren't opposed to anti-Semitism. That's how it was twisted to make it sound. They didn't do a good job. And that then opened the door to her being pressured by rich donors and people in Congress. Stefanik was trying to get her fired. You know, in fact, after she and the Penn president were fired, then, the president of, she wanted to get the president of MIT to step down too, which didn't happen. So but she had like two down, one to go. So there's this pressure. And here's the point. Colleges and universities is like a pecking order. You know, at the top or near the top is always Harvard and some of the Ivy League schools. Berkeley's up there too. But at the president of Harvard, and get fired for not suppressing a dissident movement like this, what message is that sending to the other college administrators? So the new president of Columbia really got that message. So when she went to the Congress to give similar testimony, she was more, you know, hard line. Like, we're not going to tolerate this stuff.

0: And she goes back to the campus. The next day, they arrest over 100 students. Now, here's the thing about it, right? At that point, the students weren't, and this is the distinction that's really important to make, that yes, there have been police sent in. Usually they are sent in when the protests are either disruptive, you know, they're violating the, they're violating time, place, and manner regulations. Time, place, and manner is like the settlement of the free speech movement here kind of helped to set this as a national kind of tradition, which is the best places don't regulate the content of speech on campus, right? You can say whatever you want, but subject to time, place, and manner. That's like at Berkeley, you can give a speech, any speech you want on Sproul Plaza, but not in somebody's math class. You can't disrupt the educational system, the education that's in the function of the university. So what happens, generally speaking, in most times and places, it's something that's disruptive that brings in the police, right? In other words, you're blockading a building, like what happened at Columbia later, you know, where they took over Hamilton Hall. That is the kind of thing that you'd always get the police coming for. What's unusual, but what happened earlier was the president of Columbia and also the president of my university, New York University, and also the governor of the University of Texas sent in the police to break up demonstrations that were not disruptive of the normal functioning of the university. I mean, you could say technically they are because some students may not want to pass by that encampment, but it's a kind of a stretch. And it's not the same thing as you can't get to your classroom or we're blockading it or we're locking the building. You know, that's major disruption. This is very, very minor, violation of time, place, and manner regulations, which you ordinarily, like, if that had occurred, say, in May 1970, when the campuses were all aflame after the Cambodian invasion in Kent State, you would have been delighted as college president. You had such a moderate protest, right? But the country, because of this public pressure, has sort of moved so far to the right on these things, towards repression, that they send in the police to evict these protesters at Columbia, here at NYU, and at the University of Texas. So you're right that there is a tradition of bringing in police that suppress protests, but not with so little pretext. And so to me, like, in other words, and remember, even after she did that, that is after the president of Columbia had that initial arrest, which, by the way, backfires, but we'll talk about that in a minute, then still the Speaker of the House of Representatives and a whole congressional delegation comes to her campus to say that she should resign because she hasn't been tough enough. And by the way, that's not totally unprecedented because, you know, Ronald Reagan did that to Clark Kerr, the president of the University of California, and to the governor who's running against Edmund Brown. He acted like they were too soft on the protesters, even though eventually in December of 64, they sent a police invasion that was the largest mass arrest in California history of the free speech movement people, almost 800 people arrested. But that wasn't tough enough because they didn't do the arrests at the beginning of the movement in October when the students did that nonviolent blockade around the police car. But still, this is all happening much more quickly, right? In other words, she sends in she goes to Congress, the president of Columbia, gives that testimony. You know, I'm going to be tough. The next day, they do these mass arrests. And even with that, you know, even though she's deferred to the right wing and done all that, they still come out to the Congress. And I'm talking about the Speaker of the House and the congressional delegation. They still come to Columbia and to urge that she has to resign. I mean, what is she, like a tank commander that she can just mow down all the protests? I mean, what do they think a president can do? Even if they want to be repressive, the students are going to come out anyway. So it's like you're not doing your job as a college president, in their view, unless you totally, you know, outlaw dissent of this type. So that's really, and what did it do? Eventually it ended up, after the eviction of the protest and the arrest, a lot of students who may not agree with the protest about Israel and Palestine were outraged that their friends and classmates were arrested for sitting out on the lawn, right? You know, so in symbolic protest. So that, they had more students come out, and there was a lot of anger. It was kind of dialectic of protest and repression. And some of the students, and I guess some non-students too, then escalated, and I think unwisely, took over Hamilton Hall, right? So I'm saying, like, in a way, they're not really, they're just, this pressure to suppress protest, sometimes it works, but usually it backfires because more students are upset about the thing. And one other thing I should mention to you is that why do we have this dynamic of students protesting in the way they do, like demonstrating or having, encampments and things like that. Why are they always doing that? Why does that often happen? And the reason why is because universities are fundamentally undemocratic. That is, like, if you don't like Joe Biden, you don't have to have a big demonstration. I mean, you can, but you can just vote him out of office on election day. If you don't like the investment policy of a university and you're a student, Well, that's too bad. You don't have a vote. In fact, most campuses, like mine, students don't even have a sort of token representative on the board of trustees. So you're disenfranchised. So in a certain sense, it's like the only way you can express yourself is through demonstrations. And so I guess what I'm saying is that a lot of this sort of this friction comes down to the fact that universities are fundamentally undemocratic and not very responsive to student opinion. And one last thing I'll say, it's kind of comical. There's a book, I don't know if you've heard of it, and a movie too, about the Columbia Rebellion of 1968. It's called The Strawberry Statement by this guy named Kunin. You ever heard of this book? It's very interesting. But the title comes from something that's very revealing and it's worth remembering. And that is The Strawberry Statement. What's The Strawberry Statement? Well, the author of this book, who was a student sympathetic to the protests at Columbia 68, which was against the war in Vietnam and against racism, he asked the dean, what happens is the issues of Columbia, I won't go into detail about them, but they had concerned the university's role with defense research for the war and also opposition to, the other piece was about the university's callous disregard for the surrounding black community in Harlem, okay? There's more details, but just that gets at it. And the students took a poll, they took a vote, like a vote on it, on these two issues that he wanted to have the university to kind of stop its mistreatment of the black community and stop its complicity with the war, in their view. So it tells the dean about these, and the dean says, that doesn't matter to him because the university is not a democracy. And in fact, if it becomes a democracy, I'm out of here, right? And he said, what students think about an issue is about as significant to me as you telling me whether or not they like strawberries. And then Kunin jokes, I like strawberries. But I mean, the point is, just think about that. Even if you believe that, the arrogance of saying that, and of course, it's because, look, the administrators and faculty, we have PhDs. You're here. You don't have that. And you're here to listen and absorb our wisdom, not to share in governance. But I'm saying that attitude, and it was more explicit because he was mocking it in that kind of comical way, the strawberry statement, that's one of the kind of the underlying problem here. In the 60s, they had this expression, the issue is not the issue, which means that what you see on the surface, not that it doesn't matter, the Israel-Palestine thing, but the substructure of it is that the university is so undemocratic that there's no mechanism by which student opinion on most campuses can be expressed. And I guess you can see that, like contrast Columbia with, say, Brown University. I don't know if you heard about their response to the protests, but they had said, and they were able to kind of like have the protest end by negotiation and saying, we will allow you to present your demands about the university divesting its ties to companies that supply the military in Israel. We will bring your best evidence to a meeting of our corporation, like our trustees or the regents of California, and we'll give it a fair hearing and then we'll vote on it. So that's such a revolutionary idea to actually listen to the students and have them have a chance to talk to the trustees or whatever. That doesn't happen very much on most campuses. So especially in private universities. So there's a, I think there's a dysfunctionality. And for me, when I see, just look back at Columbia 68, when you look at that campus, right, they had it was the biggest, after the free speech movement, the biggest protest in the 60s on the campus, right? They had 5 buildings taken over, right? Occupying 5. One by the black students, the other one by the graduate students, the other by mostly undergrad SDSers. But if that happens, right, if the students are so, like, in opposition to the administration of the campus that they take over 5 buildings, that's probably not a very well-run university to begin with. And Columbia, that's a safe assumption, was terribly run at that point. They didn't even have a faculty senate. In fact, the faculty senate at Columbia grew out of the Columbia Rebellion of 68. We better have it. We better figure out a better way to govern ourselves. So I'm just saying, I hope, and it's maybe hope against hope, that these sort of sad events where students are being arrested and like some people being hurt, that it would cause some kind of introspection. How can we do better? How can students feel more included? How can we have a better relationship so they don't have to, sleep outside for a week or whatever and then have all this outrage? Is there some way to have a more inclusive and democratic university? And that's really a question that's not being asked much, but I think it's something that In other words, there's a big flaw in many of our colleges and universities.
1: This is Letters on Politics, and we are in conversation about the history of student movements in the United States. Our guest is Robert Cohen, professor of history and social studies at New York University. I'd like to go back to the role that Congress has played, and maybe historically, has this happened before? I mean, clearly it's easy almost to forget, but it was not that long ago that we had these congressional hearings in Congress, in which college leaders had to come in and testify about their handling of demonstrations concerning, Palestine and Israel and what's happening in Gaza. Is it unprecedented for Congress to play a role in student activism like this?
0: No, but I should say it's not. Nor is it. I would also include the president in that. But somebody talk about Congress. Going back, the first mass student in American history was a student movement in the 1930s that was like anti-war, anti-fascist, and trying to get federal aid to students so they didn't have to drop out of college because of the Great Depression. The leaders of that student movement got called in. By the House Un-American Activities Committee to try to make it look like all the students were communists. Now, there were communists in the leadership of that movement, but it was really kind of a red-baiting movement. And by the way, the interesting thing about that is that it was through those hearings that Eleanor Roosevelt, who was the first lady at that time, developed friendships with the students because she went to one of the hearings and invited the students to the White House and had an interesting relationship with some of the leaders like Joseph Lash, who later on became her biographer, won a Pulitzer Prize for that. But I would just say that, and by the way, it's not just at the college level. All throughout the 30s, because there was a lot of mass movements, the CIO, this Communist Party, a lot of mass protests was going on. There were loyalty oaths imposed on school teachers across the country because the idea was the Hearst Press was like Fox News is today. It was this newspaper chain, very right-wing, and they believed that, oh, it's these subversive teachers who are responsible, and also subversive professors. Now, that's a real simplification anyway. You know, students often, either they got some progressive politics from their families or from their friends, and there were some radical professors and teachers, but a very small minority. They could have an impact, but, you know, it's a vast exaggeration. I mean, thinking, oh, college students are not becoming radical because of the Depression, or because of the rise of Hitler and fascism. No, they're becoming radical because some evil professor, usually with a beard and, you know, slovenly, that they're, you know, from their perspective, they're the ones who are poisoning the minds of the young people. And it's such an oversimplification. So I'm saying there's a long tradition of this. And in the 60s, your question about college administrators also is really right, hitting an important point. In the 60s, the Senate and House committees investigated because they thought the anti-war movement was either communist or led by communist dupes. Because look, the movement was kind of aligned with communist in Vietnam, who wanted the war to stop. So, but just because you're opposed to the killing doesn't mean that you're a communist, right? And so they had these hearings and trying to document a communist influence in the student movement. And by the way, there was a secret study by the CIA under President Johnson that did the same thing. And the study found, and it's been published now because it was declassified and released under the Freedom of Information Act, the study showed that there wasn't communist leadership dominating the anti-war movement, and the students weren't dupes, and Johnson didn't want to release it. He didn't release the study because he had been red-baiting the movement. So there is this tradition, but actually the kind of comical piece to this too, I'll mention to you. It's really a bizarre story, but Richard Nixon, you know, was kind of a bizarre character. He hated the student movement. And, he had this thing where, it's on his tapes actually. And there's a historian, named Mike Konkowitz who's written about this. It's a really interesting story with Nixon. Nixon so hated the student anti-war movement that in a way he was aligned. This is hard to believe, but it's true. He's kind of aligned with the anti-war movement inadvertently. And let me explain to you what happened. He so hated the anti-war movement, the student anti-war movement, he wanted to break up all the contracts, the defense contracts that MIT, the Massachusetts Technology, which led a lot of defense work, he wanted to break all those contracts and stop them from having military contracts with the Pentagon. Now think of how irrational that is, because the student movement is anti-war. The people doing defense work They're not going to be anti-war, right? They're helping with the defense establishment, right? Yet he wanted to get rid of the contracts with them. So it's interesting because what I say was aligned with the movement inadvertently. The new left, the anti-war movement, wanted to stop research for the war also, right? But for different reasons, right? You know, they wanted to stop it because they're opposed to the war. Nixon wanted to stop it because he was so angry at the anti-war movement. And there's a very funny, I mean, maybe it's not, it seems funny in retrospect, but it's very revealing, I'd say. One of the Nixon, the tapes that, you know, when Nixon recorded all of his conversations, many of the conversations at the White House through the taping system. But there's this really interesting exchange, which I can send you, of Nixon talking to Kissinger. And Kissinger during the, I think it was during the, the big upsurge of protest during the Cambodian invasion, which was the biggest, May 70 was the biggest mobilization of students against the war, against anything in American history on campuses. And so Kissinger, you know, he had been a Harvard professor before he became Nixon's now security advisor and secretary of state. He had the Ivy League presidents to the White House to talk to them about the protest, right? And Nixon finds out about this, says, you know, don't ever bring those SOBs to campus again. I don't ever want one of them on the college campus at the White House again. And he starts talking, railing against them. And Nixon, of course, Kissinger, of course, is very apologetic and say how bad they are. Because what they felt was, and similar to what happened last week with the Columbia president, they're too permissive. They are coddling these subversive students. It's a little bit like the idea of bashing liberals for crime. You know, the liberals are too permissive, right? And so essentially Nixon wanted to, and he says on the tape, I'm never going to hire a Harvard graduate again. You know, in other words, like, we want to have people who are outside of that elite who are not going to be critical of the war or of me. So just think about that. The president of the United States railing against these college presidents. And by the way, Reagan did the same thing. This is kind of something brilliant about Ronald Reagan. He got into the governorship in part by bashing Berkeley and by rebuking the Democratic governor, Brown, for not being able to stifle that movement, right? That's on one campus, right? When he was governor from 1966 to the end of the 60s, Berkeley was no longer the one campus in rebellion. There have been rebellions all over the state of California. So think about it. He got elected because he's bashing Governor Brown for not being able to suppress the movement. So how is he going to play this politically? Because everything's gotten worse. You know, the San Francisco State, there's like a semester-long strike. There's just explosions of protest all over the place. Well, what Reagan did was he made it like, oh, that's not the governor's fault. That's the fault of these professors who are encouraging the students to disobey the law and these college presidents who are too permissive. So essentially, he's shifting the responsibility for it and still demagoguing on it. Like, in other words, he loved baiting the student movement, right? You know, again, if it takes a bloodbath, let's get it over with, right? But he's not taking responsibility. Now it's because the liberal professors and the college presidents are too permissive. They're coddling these miscreants, you know? So it's a, you know, it's a very, you know, whatever you think about it. And Brown wrote about, he has a book after he got defeated by Reagan. He wrote a book called Reagan and Reality. And he has a chapter on the student movement and Reagan's response to it. And it's very revealing. And it also shows that Reagan, in his own way, right, was very clever, but obviously did not really believe in free speech because he wanted to suppress dissident political expression.
1: A demand that students have today is for their universities to divest from Israel. That's a whole conversation in of itself, but there are, and this isn't the first time I thought this, but there really, since we've seen this movement spark for Palestine, after October 7th, I mean, it was always there before, but took on a new proportion in the last 6 months. It always reminded me of the global South African anti-apartheid movement. Do you see parallels there?
0: Oh yeah, the divestment demand is very similar, but I think it's much more problematic in this case because, you know, during that movement, you know, which is in the mid 1980s at Berkeley and elsewhere across the country, you know, that also began at Columbia. There was a lot of support for that movement, and also, what was the argument against it? There was almost nobody in the United States who was saying, hey, the apartheid regime in South Africa is great. Let's keep supporting it. That's not what the trustees said when they initially refused to divest. What they said was, it's our fiduciary responsibility to maximize the profits for our endowment. And that's not a very strong argument, right? Because, you know, the idea is that you have some moral responsibility, right? Like sort of like somebody who owns a lunch counter says, well, I'm going to lose my white customer if I serve African Americans. That's the same argument. And it's like, well, wait a second. We want to have a society where there isn't racial discrimination. So you're going to have to take that risk. That's just too bad. And so eventually, a lot of these administrators had to back down, including California, in part because Duke Majan was running for reelection against Mayor Bradley of Los Angeles and didn't want to look like he was supporting apartheid. So he got his people on the Board of Regents to reverse. And so the movement won. And that happened on other campuses and cities. But what's different about this movement is that, or this attempt is that, which has been going on since the 90s, is that there's a lot of support for Israel in the country. And over 30 states have laws that if a company is divested in that way, it can't do state business with state agencies. So that makes it much more difficult. And also, as we saw at UCLA with the clash between Zionist and anti-Zionist students, there is a strong Zionist constituency. So I think that particular demand is going to have a hard time gaining traction. And I think in terms of what the movement will achieve, I want to say that success for a movement is often not understood. Like, for example, take the Occupy Wall Street movement, right? It was so anarchistic, it didn't have demands. So you could say, oh, that was a silly movement. It didn't do anything. But it did do something. That is, it changed the conversation about economic inequality in America. And because of that, like, you could say, if you Google it, you'll see before Occupy Wall Street, it was discussed a little bit. After Occupy Wall Street, it was discussed a great deal. So I think this movement, I don't think it's going to succeed in these divestment demands in most places, but I think it still is there's several things. One is it is raising questions about the U.S. use of its military aid to support a war that is killing lots of civilians, and it's bringing the attention of the war to the American people, which is an important thing. And then so that it may affect the presidential election. I think in a way it, plus what happened with the Arab adults in Michigan, already has affected Biden. So, you know, because he's afraid of losing the youth vote, especially in the battleground states. And so I think it's going to have an impact in that way. But it's different than the divestment movement, which did, by the way, affect the political system in the sense that the first time Reagan had something overridden by Congress was on sanctions of South Africa, that he was against it and Congress overrode him. So that movement had an impact on divestment, that demand, and the overall South Africa policy. Whereas this movement, I think, I don't see it really winning on the divestment issue, but it will affect people's perspective on the war itself, which is significant. And let me just say this too, in terms of the function of higher education, is to raise questions, and sometimes uncomfortable questions. And so, I think that you have people are not comfortable with that. And so that's not very popular. But if you suppress that, you know, if you get rid of that by suppressing free speech or academic freedom, who's going to be around to ask those tough questions? And so to me, college presidents have a responsibility, even if they don't like the movement or agree with it, to say they should have the freedom to express it. The students have expressed it to dissent because it's part of what the university should do. And I just want to say on the whole issue about, you know, basically presenting the whole movement as anti-Semitic, is that, you know, there have been anti-Semitic incidents, and those need to be taken seriously. And if people commit anti-Semitic acts, they should be held accountable through due process and complaints. But I think you have to really be factual and use empirical evidence. Like, one of the justifications for arrest here at NYU was it was, like, not obeying the regulations, and there were anti-Semitic incidents. And I was at that protest for an hour or so just to talk to my students there, some of whom were Jewish. And the leaflet that they gave out was recruiting non-Zionist Jews. And I didn't hear anything from people that I talked to about it. And none of the signs were anti-Semitic. So I think that it's and yet that was used as a rationale for the mass arrest, calling in several hundred police to arrest these students. And by the way, that side now, they've been out there a week. There's no sign of evidence. But the arrest came only a few minutes after the Jewish students convened a Passover Seder. This is outside of the business school in their encampment. So, you know, I'm not, I know that there have been anti-Semitic incidents, and those are very serious, and we, you know, should not, like, romanticize the movement, because if you're anti-Zionist, you can distinguish from anti-Semitism, but there, sometimes there are people, you know, who are both, you know, so it does happen, and we should be, you know, be critical of that. And so I think that, but the idea that you're going to smear an entire movement is really problematic. And that's, again, like, if this was, let's just say this was a movement in support of Israel, in support of a popular policy, do we think it would be that these encampments would be invicted this way? I don't think so. You know, it's not, the test of free speech is not how popular speech gets heard, or if it gets heard, it's whether unpopular ideas can get heard, right? And so that's really what's problematic. And what bothers me is, and you know, the statement by Tom Cotton, that's our senator from Arkansas, that if protesters against the war in Gaza block traffic on a bridge, you should throw the take the law into your own hand and throw the protesters off the bridge. Now think about that. That's basically saying that if you block traffic for this cause, and again, I'm not in support of blocking traffic because a lot of problems, people might need to get to the hospital. I don't think that's a good tactic, but the death sentence, you should be like basically thrown off a bridge by a mob. I mean, that's authoritarian. And I think so is arresting people on campuses when they are doing things that are not violent and not disruptive. So in a way, if you take the temperature of this country in sort of post-Trump America, it's not a very pretty picture, and it's not, the temperature is not normal. It's really kind of veering towards authoritarianism. And so and that's not to say that student movements do nothing wrong, or there's no problems with what they do. I think what they did in taking over Hamilton Hall was very foolish, and those images will be used to reinforce what people like Ramirez in that political cartoon I mentioned earlier are saying. Oh, these students, they're just out to rebel. They just want to make trouble. They're breaking things. They're disrespectful. They're violent. You know, so a movement has to be very careful about how it's being seen. And sometimes with especially young students, you get what's called expressive politics, performative politics. Like, I'm going to do something like this, whether or not what effect it has on other people. So that's a real problem. You know, and it's understandable. They're thinking about their small group, their demonstration, their friends. They're not thinking about how does this look to the country. But if you want to change policy for the whole country on something like this, you need to think about how this is going to affect the whole country. And that's why, you know, the Arab adults in Michigan, when they were voting about this with regard to Biden, that's what they were thinking about. How can we leverage the President of the United States to make change? That's different than a political act that makes me feel good, no matter how it actually affects other people. So I think that's problematic as well. One last point I'd make.
1: These are young people, though, right? I mean, we should always be mindful of that. We were all there at one point and made our own errors.
0: Right. I agree. I think that, you know, that's why, I mean, like, this is another thing that people don't think about, that political demonstrations are part of the learning process. You know, like, at Berkeley, like, why did the students get so upset when they closed the free speech movement area on, you know, right off campus on Bancroft and Telegraph? Why did they get so upset? In part because of the issue of free speech itself, but in part when you look at what the students say, that students, particularly when they came from high schools that didn't have free speech, they really liked having tables all the way from Goldwater Republicans to the Young Socialist Alliance, Deep South civil rights organizers. They learned a lot from doing it, right? They learned what was going on in the world that may not have been covered in their classes. And so what I'm saying is, these, even if you don't agree with what the students are saying, there is a lot of learning that's going on. And that's what, you know, an educational institution should be about. That doesn't mean that we should be uncritical. Like, in other words, yes, they're young, but if you are around people who are in those protests, you can say, well, go there, don't go there. That would be a mistake. You know, they may not listen, right? But I think the point is, we want to be mindful of our, like, I think as my role as somebody who is older and has been involved in movements to say, this works and this doesn't work, so you should give this some thought. But I agree with you. You know, they're younger. So that should be, like, what you're saying is, be mindful of that, and that should make you more understanding. But the way that the larger political culture operates is the opposite of that. It's they're young, and therefore they don't know what they're doing, and they should be suppressed because what they're doing is evil. You know, that's a different, you know, what you're saying is really a minority perspective, because you're trying to be empathetic and understanding. Whereas the majority is like, just generally hostile to ideas that they don't like. And by the way, being for free speech is kind of counterintuitive. What I mean is, you say something I don't like, I really don't like, it's like, well, shut up. That's the natural response. So you have to have this principled perspective, kind of universalism, and say, wait a second. If I say that to you when you say something that I don't like and try to get you oppressed, you could do the same thing to me. And what will be the principle? What's my defense? I've just done the same thing. So this is really problematic, especially when applied to college campuses. And the last point I wanted to make to you is
1: we have about 30 seconds.
0: Okay. That the movement, like outside, there's 200 students about, right? We have 30,000 students at NYU. So this is kind of like maybe a prophetic minority. So you shouldn't panic that everybody on campuses are revolutionaries. The number one major in the United States since the 60s has been business. So don't fall into this caricature that we have an army of woke revolutionaries on college campuses. Try to gather some empirical data on how people actually think, and don't be part of this, you know, hysterical overreaction when students actually protest, because it's better to have students engaged and caring about society than have the peace of the graveyard where everybody's indifferent.
1: Robert Cohen has been our guest. He has joined us for a conversation about the history of student activism. Robert Cohen is a professor of history and social studies at New York University. Robert Cohen, I thank you very much for taking this time.
0: Okay, pleasure to be here.
1: That does it for Letters on Politics. The show is produced by Deanna Martinez. Kirsten Thomas is our engineer. If you'd like to hear this or past shows, you could do so by going online and finding our archives at kpfa.org. I'm Mitch Jezrich, and I thank you for listening.

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It is 2 a.m. coming up next, Against the Grain.

0: Today on Against the Grain. It's been called a new gold rush, but not of our external environment, which of course is continually plundered, but of our internal environment.
1: It has never before been possible directly to monetize the core components of human personhood, interest, curiosity, care, love, desire for companionship, and intimacy. It is never possible directly to commodify those features of being. And now that it is possible, let me tell you, they are going to town on it, and the results are really bad. Bad for our politics, bad for our experience of personhood, bad for our relations with the people we care about, bad for the planet.
0: Historian of science, D. Graham Burnett, one of the Friends of Attention, lays out what's at stake and how they're organizing a movement to reclaim our attention. From the studios of KPFA in Berkeley, California, this is Against the Grain on Pacifica Radio. I'm Sasha Lilly. Nearly 70% of people on the planet have smartphones, and on average, globally, we spend almost half our waking hours staring at a screen. Collectively, we give up unfathomable amounts of our time to trillion-dollar corporations that have become massively wealthy, commodifying our attention. The Friends of Attention have diagnosed the problem as one that has no individual solution, and that challenges our humanity at its core. In their manifesto, Attensity, a handbook of the attention liberation movement, they discuss the plunder of our attention and how to fight back collectively. I spoke recently with one of its authors, Graham Burnett, who's professor of history and the history of science at Princeton. Here's part of our conversation.
1: Over the last, say, 10 or 15 years, an increasingly intense business model that we call human fracking lies at the heart of what is at this point a kind of $17 trillion big tech project. And so what we're talking about is the commodification of human attention, eyeballs. We know that this is happening, that these societal scale digital platforms, in conjunction with these intimate cognitive prosthetics that we call phones, all run on a business model that involves maximizing time on device in order to capture and auction continuously our attention. And our nonprofit coalition deeply believes that this is at odds with human flourishing.
0: Well, it initially came out of military research. The internet in its early days was seen to embody great utopian promise, you know, as a kind of commons where people could connect and share ideas. Do you think that that was naive in terms of the context in which it appeared, or could it have been different?
1: Yeah, it's interesting. I mean, my training is in the history and philosophy of science. So our coalition, the Friends of Attention, is highly diverse: artists, writers, activists, teachers, others. Each of us brings to the coalition, the Friends, our distinctive perspective. And my training is in the history of science and technology. So when you allude to the historical evolution of the communication infrastructure of the internet, you're sort of speaking to stuff that I care about a lot in a sort of an academic way. And maybe the first thing I'll say in answer to this question is just at the heart of our new book, Attensity, is I think a really interesting and original historical critique of the attention economy. So part of what we show in the book, on the basis of some research that I've been doing with some colleagues, is that the quantification of human attention, our eyes and minds, that sort of focus on attention span and the durational capacity of the human subject to track and trigger stimuli on a screen, that way of thinking about attention comes out of a very specific 70-year research tradition within laboratories of experimental psychology, largely in the United States, research that was almost entirely funded by the military-industrial complex. Who was interested in how long people could stay focused on screens? Radar monitors, folks interested in shooting down Russian MiGs. So in fact, a huge amount of the slicing and dicing of the human attentional capacities that give rise to the pricing of our attention in this hyper-intensive human fracking ecosystem comes out of that tradition of military research. Now, you asked me, could it have been otherwise, or were we naive to hope for something utopian, etc.? I guess what I would say there is, though there are in our coalition of attention activists, so that's to say people who are trying to push back against the human frackers and who are focused on trying to cultivate an ideal of human attention shared in community that conduces to human flourishing, that's attention activism. Within that community of attention activists, we have some people who think that technology is just the problem, plain and simple, and we need to step away from our phones and social media. But actually, I personally, I'm not really myself in that camp, and I would say the preponderance of the folks and the friends are not facially anti-tech. We are anti-exploitation. And I think we are committed to a kind of critical diagnosis of our condition that goes like this. New technologies make possible new forms of exploitation. In the absence of sort of metaphysical, theological, or idealistic commitments to being, and in the absence of adequate legal constraint, human beings will pursue money and harm each other. And I think we just have all of history to place that in evidence. So when new technologies arise, they are rapidly deployed by people who endeavor to exploit others by means of those technologies. And these kind of digital platforms for communication and entertainment, for the distribution of shared resources, are no different. So we want to focus on the problem, which is heedless, greedy, and in many cases, actively nihilistic, exploitative commitments by self-interested, return on investment maximizing capitalist tech overlords. And we wish not to get too distracted by the phone as such or by social media as such.
0: You mentioned that so much of what we know about as attention has been defined by research that was done both by the military and also in the world of commerce, especially around advertising in the 20th century, which defined attention in very narrow terms, including around this kind of notion of the attention span. In contrast to that, how do you feel we should think about attention now?
1: Yes, thank you, Sasha. I mean, that's really the heart of what we're going for in the book, because our dream is that a book like ours, this Attensity book, would be like a kind of, you know, silent spring for the catalytic uprising of a proper movement to protect and nourish the shared good of truly human attention. We often liken this moment to that moment 58, 59, 60, when a new and diverse coalition came together to protect the newly recognized urgency of our shared good in the external environment. I'm talking about the environmental movement, you know, of the long 1960s. We think we're at a moment like that. We think people really understand that in a whole bunch of ways, we as persons and our environments are being harmed by the exploitative and heedless compromising of another shared good, the internal goodness of our internal environments and the way our attention lets us build the relationships we care about with other people, with ourselves, and with the earth. So at the heart of the book is not just another diagnosis of like how we're being messed up by TikTok. The book's really about a kind of pivot from the diagnosis to a positive vision for what we can do. And the nature of that pivot hinges on solidarity. We feel that too much of the conversation around our attention and social media and even AI drops back into the sort of neoliberal individualist tactics and strategies. It's you can do a digital detox. It's you need to develop more discipline. Or it's tech fixes like you can put like an app on your phone to regulate your screen time. And while we're not opposed to individuals cultivating and practicing individual strategies, both to resist the human trackers and to use their attention in the ways that make the lives they want to lead with others, we feel that what is key is for us to come together. That's why we call ourselves the friends, you know, in an invocation of the great tradition of the Quakers, that like what we all need right now really is our friends. We need to come together, because what's on the other side of your screen is $17 trillion worth of military grade technology and the deepest pocketed venture capitalists on the planet. And you are not going to be able to sort of manage yourself with respect to their AI-driven strategies to keep you maximally on your device. So just to go like right to that question, when we unfold the story of how our attention got sliced and diced in these cybernetic settings of military-industrial research, what we come out of that story asking people to remember in an emancipatory and liberatory way is that their actual human attention is so much more than that track and trigger capacity to stay with a stimulus on their device. We're at the heart of the book, we're calling for a rewilding of our attention, meaning we feel that attention now is like, it's like a monoculture, really. What's happened is a little like what happened sort of to Kansas. If you drop down, you know, a Martian into Kansas, what the Martian sees all the way to the horizon line is like soybeans or corn. And that Martian would fill out a report, you know, for the Martian Academy of Sciences and be like, yep, the entire, you know, middle states of America are just monocultural corn and soybeans. And that would be true in one sense, but it would also be false in the sense that that used to be tall grass prairie, and now that monoculture is the result of a very specific capitalist commercial agribusiness that has transformed the landscape. And our experience of our attention has similarly been rendered as a kind of monoculture of quote-unquote attention span, trying to pay attention to operational instrumental problems on our machines with high degrees of durational efficiency. And here's the thing, that's not what the human organism or the human spirit is essentially for. And we need to remember that and in a sense go over to those little edges of tall grass prairie in our attentional lives that have not been extirpated and be like, oh, what do we have here? Oh, this is a little rare flower. Oh, nice tall grass here, a little forb growing here. And remember all the different forms of attention that make life good. Join with others to practice them. And in so doing, use our attention to world make the worlds we want to have instead of being submitted to the fracklands of the attention economy.
0: I'm speaking with historian of science Graham Burnett, co-author and co-editor of Intensity, a handbook of the attention liberation movement, a collectively authored book by the Friends of Attention. So, Graham, as a historian of science, how would you assess the impact on humans of this switch to this digitized online world of screens when looking and comparing it to other technological revolutions in our history?
1: It's a great question. I would say the first thing is something some of your listeners may be thinking about, because this is something people wonder. Folks who've done some kind of reading are aware, historically, that lots of new technologies have brought with them moments of collective moral panic, right? Socrates worried that writing itself was going to sort of make people forgetful, and Emerson worried that the closed stove was going to bring conversation around the fire in New England to an end, and, you know, radio and TV all were accompanied by different moments of social anxiety about changing cultural forms. And there have been those who have looked at the rise of our societal-scale digital platforms and our cognitive prosthetics that we call phones, and said again, meh, sure, it's changing things, but all this hand-wringing and Jeremiad stuff, meh, you know the old French expression, plus ça change, plus c'est la même chose. You know, stuff changes, but really, you know, it all basically stays the same. There are no real big changes. And this is just same old, new technologies, new social forms. I think that that analysis, while seemingly sort of sophisticated and a little aloof and knowing, is actually wrong. There are actually social and technical changes that have enormous political, existential, and spiritual implications. Let's take one that is near and dear to analytic thinkers on the left. Let's think about the Industrial Revolution. Imagine someone commenting in the 1880s about how, well, you know, there were lace makers putting out work in the 1670s, and then there were mills that were steam driven in Lancashire by the 1850s and 1860s, and, you know, really, these are all just forms of textile production. What's the big deal? Some workers kind of get screwed, others get screwed a little less. No big deal. But you know, that's actually wrong. The factory system dramatically transformed the balance of power between labor and capital. It created working conditions that were historically unprecedented, and it permitted the reduction of humans to the condition of wage laborers in a way that was utterly unlike precedent conditions of labor, even in even under kind of medieval serfdom. So we understand, as a result of extensive historical and critical work, that relationships of mutuality and moral economies of obligation were abrogated, were erased by the rise of the factory system. And what happened? People had to come together and achieve new forms of collective solidarity and resistance, and as a result, whole new forms of politics emerged. Labor politics, union politics. And the most ambitious claims that we try to make at the end of this book is a parallel argument. We argue that we are on the cusp now of what we feel is potentially a kind of authentic, transformative, new politics around attention. That the human frackers have succeeded in sort of reducing a significant chunk of humanity to attentional subjects, and that that condition, while palpably bad for us in terms of pandemics of loneliness

0: and recognize this and support each other in a mutual acknowledgement of the centrality of attention to our flourishing, we are going to be able to create the world we want to have. Now, we don't sort of try in any ideologically determinist way to spell out what this new politics of attensity is going to look like. But for those of us who've watched the increasingly monstrous squalor of our depraved society of the spectacle, the notion that a new politics built out of the human use of human attention might provide the framework for a political identity and a world-making project that could rise from the ashes of this spectacularity, that's very suggestive or promising to a number of us. And that's the sort of forward-looking political thinking that a lot of us in the movement are doing now. And I would extend an invitation to any of your listeners who feel kind of moved by aspects of what I'm saying, even if you think, no, that's not right, or he's missing something, please check us out online. We are looking for allies, and we want to test the thinking that we're doing in the crucible of authentic opposition. So Friends of Attention online, friendsofattention.org, and our flagship nonprofit movement school, the Strother School of Radical Attention in Brooklyn. And we have a kind of emerging national organizing initiative for people who want to come into coalition with us. So check it out online, schoolofattention.org.
1: We'll return. We'll talk much more about the thinking around how to push back against what you describe as this fracking of our eyeballs and our lives and our labor. But I wanted to ask you about the political impediments or social impediments that this whole way of being in the world might create. You know, many of us have experienced the rise and spread of these technologies in our lifetimes and therefore may remember how it was before to some extent, although maybe, who knows, overly nostalgically, whereas there are others who have grown up in this world knowing nothing else. Do you think that is an impediment for recognize something is really amiss and breaking away?
0: I think about this a lot because I sort of wear two hats in relation to this attention activism work. I think of myself as movement-oriented and as an activist and focused on creating new kinds of institutions for teaching and learning and collective endeavor, like the Strother School and like the Friends Coalition. But I also am a regular card-carrying tenured academic at a pretty traditional university. And in that setting, you know, I have responsibilities as a teacher and as someone training graduate students. And I'm also a parent, which means I see and live with and work with and love digital natives who know no other world than a world in which the preponderance of their access to what matters to them moves through the screen of a device. So I guess the first thing I would say here is I'm basically congenitally something of an optimist. I really believe that there is a kind of just about inextinguishable, vibrating goodness in humans that within us is striving, and that it's pretty hard to grind that hunger to flourish with others out of us. It's not impossible to grind it out of us, as we know. You know, we have Frederick Douglass's harrowing reminders of the kind of limit case conditions of abuse in which the light of our humanity

0: extinguished while alive. So we should never underestimate the power of oppression and greed to harm us. But when you talk about the kind of impediments to the movement that we are advocating, I would say that I am optimistic that the essential hunger within humans for what is good will actually permit us to triumph over these very serious, deep-pocketed, technologically sophisticated adversaries of our humanity. So let me say a little bit about, you know, what I mean there. I think the movement is already rising. I think we already know that we are being compromised by the way these devices work upon us. We see original, diverse, independent, sui generis communities popping up of the kids who are like smashing their devices, lamp club kids, the neo-Luddite clubs. This is happening even among the digital natives. In many respects, they are like canaries in the coal mine on this stuff, and it's our parents who are still kind of forgetting to turn their ringers off and thinking that it's cool to like text when they're at the table, you know, with the kids. A lot of 13 and 14 year olds basically don't do that stuff anymore because they've had to develop their own habits and practices for working with each other in life. So some of my optimism comes from that. I will say that we need a lot of cross-generational contact right now. We, you know, oldsters need to be listening to the younglings, and we folks who were acculturated on long-form textual immersion, on reading, we do have some very important responsibilities right now toward a younger generation whose capacity, for instance, to read a book has been pretty significantly disintermediated. I think we have to say this. I'm sure lots of your listeners have, you know, some well-educated kids in the household, and those listeners are proud that they spent the time to make sure that their son or daughter, you know, loves books and all that kind of stuff and reads. But we have to be careful not to, like, be Pollyannish or delusional here. The kids don't read the way kids did 30 years ago. Now, that's a very complicated claim. There's a lot of social scientific research that's been done on what that claim could actually mean and how you cash it out. And it's not like literacy has ever extended to all corners of American society, et cetera, et cetera, et cetera. However, we don't want to get lost in the weeds of a lot of like statistical argumentation. We know that reading has changed dramatically as a result of human fracking. And that's because reading is an attentional practice. We sort of see it now as that, almost in our rearview mirror as it's taken from us. And what that means is that people like me and like a lot of your listeners who were formed by experiences with an inherited tradition, much of which was textual, or even some of which was cinematic, but still required long-form attention, we have a special obligation to work right now to figure out how to translate and curate meaningful portions of that inheritance so that it is not lost in this generational transfer. And I spend a lot of time with my colleagues in history and literature and the arts thinking about exactly that problem. And I'm optimistic. I actually think it's kind of an exciting problem. And I also think as a historian that there have been other moments of kind of dramatic cultural transformation that at the time seemed catastrophic. For instance, the collapse of Latinity, of Latin learning in the Republic of Letters in the 18th century, basically in Europe. That seemed like the end of a universe, and it was, but it wasn't as if culture, learning, the arts sort of actually came to an end just because a bunch of people couldn't read dissertations in Latin in Leiden. I mean, everybody moved on. In fact, things got a lot more richer and more interesting. So I certainly feel that things are going to keep getting richer and more interesting, but our actual humanity is inextricable from our ability to find ourselves with respect to that which has come before us. That's what it means to take up our freedom in a context of historically affected consciousness. So there's a ton of work to be done on this. And again, it's work we're thinking about at the Strother School in some very particular ways. And if any of this is hitting for any of your listeners, would really love to have you reach out to us. You know, we're a nonprofit. We do most of our courses and our workshops are in person in Brooklyn, but we also have some parts of our curriculum that we're working on developing online. So Attention Activism 101, which is a kind of starting point for thinking about this stuff, is an online class that we teach almost continuously at this point. We've had to add extra sections as the book came out and people wanted more of this kind of stuff. So really reach out to folks to join in and bring what you've got to what we're trying to do.
1: I'm Sasha Lilly. This is Against the Grain. I'm speaking with historian of science at Princeton, Graham Burnett. He's one of the Friends of Attention and co-author and co-editor of their book, Attensity, a Handbook of the Attention Liberation Movement. So, Graham, how does change happen? You've alluded to the kind of sentiment that many people have that something is wrong, although the ways that people tend to try to address it is through these very limited individual ways, such as trying to be more self-disciplined with their engagement with, you know, social media or the digital world, or the faddish term, having a digital detox. And you're saying these individual solutions are not sufficient for a societal problem, a problem that actually gets to the depth of our humanity. So I wanted to ask you, what are the conditions for change?
0: Yeah, I am optimistic, and I do think there are a lot of signs. You know, if you're reading the tea leaves right now, if you're kind of testing the flight of the birds, the divinatory signals, I think, are good for a movement of the kind that we are part of. And I think when people look back 30 or 40 years, they will be astounded at what we permitted to happen across the last 10 or 15, and they will point to attentional well-being and an intentional relationship to attentional wellness in societies and in communities as a totally obvious emergent feature of our decade, the one we're in right now. It's starting, and people will look back and they will write about this moment as the moment that people woke up with respect to their attention as an inextricable component of a life well lived in community. So, like, the theory of change question, we are sympathetic to and supportive of traditional forms of political action on this question, meaning legislative activity, regulatory pushes, even litigation, like what we're seeing presently with the kinds of tort claims that are being brought against Meta and YouTube and Snapchat and others. We are in favor of those traditional forms of deliberative, democratic, political action. However, we are ourselves a movement. And as Dave Woodley, the political theorist at Brown, writes so powerfully in her book Reckoning, movements are a particular thing. Movements, it's not that we're opposed to writing a letter to your congressman or coming out to support a particular bill or whatever. We're fine with that. But we really are about the deep truth that culture eats politics for breakfast. You can't have a politics that sort of runs away from the hearts and minds of the people and still have it be authentically deliberative democratic politics. So our theory of change hinges on something that I think we believe is very beautiful and very hopeful. And so I really want your listeners to hear this part. We think everybody out there is already doing some form of attention activism. You may not be calling it that, but there is something, probably multiple things in your life that you do with others, where you lift your head after an hour or two and you feel good, you feel closer to the world and to other people, you feel closer to yourself. Whatever that is that you were doing, that's the place to start. So maybe it's a dinner party with friends. Maybe you sing in a choral group. Maybe you play pickup soccer. Maybe you really actually are committed to, you know, your youth group, and you spend time with other parents facilitating certain kinds of activities with your kids. Maybe you're a rock climber and you and your four friends leave your phones in the glove compartment because you basically just have a kind of no selfies policy on your bouldering climbs. Like, whatever it is you're doing where you are sheltered in a kind of sanctuary from the frackers, start there. Those sanctuary spaces of collective goodness with others, that's where attention activism starts. And what we're basically saying is start there and build it out and protect it. Because if we've learned anything from the late stages of hyper-accelerationist digital capitalism, we've learned that whatever it is humans like to do with each other, there is a small group of folks at business school doing PowerPoint deck presentations to venture capitalists that go like this. There's a large population of people who X with each other. And what we're going to do with our app is get them on this new platform. And when they're on this platform, we'll be able to aggregate them in new ways, and we'll invest very heavily up front to bring them all on board. And then once we've got them there, we'll figure out how to monetize that platform through advertising and through direct consumer benefits that we'll provide to them. The model is find the thing that people do and love with each other, get them on the platform, and frack the hell out of them. That's Facebook. That's Pinterest. That is literally the primary business project of the last 15 years, and the six largest corporations in the world by market capitalization have either a hardware commitment or a software commitment or a data collection project that is inextricable from that business model. So if you want to keep doing that stuff you love with others, you have to actually start to get serious about defending and protecting it. And that's really the heart of where change starts. We want people to realize that this is not about, you know, eating your vegetables or doing something that, like, is some unpleasant, you know, long evenings at meetings to begin to galvanize the politics of the moment. This is about paying attention to where the goodness resides in your experience of being with others, and then holding space for that and recognizing in solidarity that if we do not together protect and cultivate those spaces under the banner of attention activism, they will be fracked out from under us. And that's what we've learned. And they fool me once, shame on you. Fool me twice, shame on me. Fool us three times, shame on all of us. We know what's going on, and we are not going to let them keep doing it to us.
1: But doesn't that also point to the centrality of the push for commodification, which is a crucial dimension of capitalism in this? I mean, it's taking this digital form. It's happening, and that digital form has made it incredibly pervasive. But this is a dynamic that operates even outside of that world.
0: I couldn't agree more. That famous question of, like, what about quantification, monetization, the market, and capitalism? And I guess what I would say here would go like this. Bracketing the various ways that markets have proven successful in the facilitation of various forms of innovation and various forms of intra and inter-community connectivity and solidarity. Those are real things, you know, that lovely Enlightenment idea, again, French, of la douce commerce, that it's actually easier to get people along, to get along when they're trading with each other than it is when they're talking about God. That was certainly what, you know, our 18th century forebears in the West came to believe. Bracketing all that, the last 10 or 15 years has seen an innovative development within the structures of hypercapitalism that is historically unprecedented. And the closest analogy I can really draw is, frankly, not to the Industrial Revolution. It's really to the first age of global empire. Because it was in that first age of global empire that a small group of self-interested actors from Western Europe, all male, all guys, all white, actually declared the entirety of the physical globe a terra nullius, land belonging to no one, and then proceeded to enact, within the framework of their capacities for violence, an enclosure operation on the earth that is claiming the earth as territorially sovereign extensions of European nation states. That first step, saying, hey, this doesn't belong to any of you people, it doesn't belong to the Akawayo, it doesn't belong to the YY, it doesn't belong to any of you people, was tied up in an ideological analysis of what it was to own something that understood ownership in terms of very particular forms of agricultural cultivation, basically plowing the earth and bringing forth thereby. If you weren't doing that, you couldn't have good title to the earth, and the various peoples, indigenous peoples, first peoples of the earth, weren't doing it that way, and so it wasn't theirs. Here's the crazy thing that's gone on in the last 10 or 15 years now. Basically, a small number of self-interested tech bros have declared the internal workings of our minds and spirits terra nullius. They basically kind of looked at our minds in operation and been like, you're not actually using that for anything, are you, that we can like sort of get to show up in our ledger books. It's like downtime, what you're doing with that brain, when you're staring out the window, when you're playing with your kid, when you're sleeping. Jonathan Curry's great book, 24/7, The Capitalism and the Ends of Sleep. All that stuff you're just doing with your mind, dreaming, reflecting, cogitating, critiquing, existing in your existential phenomenological condition as a being, that just is like, it's just null with respect to our accounting systems. So, you know, because you're not doing anything with it, we're just going to go ahead and grab a big chunk of that. You know what I mean? I mean, you're not using it, so we're going to go ahead and grab it. And it has never before been possible directly to monetize the core components of human personhood, interest, curiosity, care, love, a desire for companionship and intimacy. It was never possible directly to commodify those features of being. And now that it is possible, let me tell you, they are going to town on it, and the results are really bad. Bad for our politics, bad for our experience of personhood, bad for our relations with the people we care about, bad for the planet. And, you know, I wish to make clear that my own hope is that this issue that we are talking about today is genuinely an issue that can reach across the aisle. There are wild-eyed MAGA evangelicals out there in the heartland who know that their children are being profoundly harmed by these nihilistic, self-interested tech bro actors fracking the younglings. So here's a situation where we needn't get up on our soapbox and start shouting. We can actually stay pretty open and keep the doors of our spaces open and invite them in, because I think we could achieve forms of collective action that would be still more powerful if we could see that this is a space for authentic solidarity.
1: Well, I wanted to ask you more about what attention activism looks like. I mean, you said a start of it is actually what we're already doing, the things that we do that are outside of the sphere of the digital, of the commodified, you know, someone going out and hanging out with friends, but you're suggesting that, you know, we need more than this. I mean, most of the time we're not even thinking that we're using our attention differently when we're doing the things that, you know, used to seem normal. So what moves something to the level of activism?
0: Nuts and bolts, we define attention activism, as we conceive it, as having three pillars. And we've actually worked up, if you go to schoolofattention.org and you go down to join our coalition, we worked up a little sort of pamphlet on, it's like a toolkit for attention activism, and it really spells this out in a lot of, you know, just, it basically is like a workbook for folks who want to experiment with this in communities. And that's downloadable PDF. So that's worth checking out. But I'm going to lay out how we, up to this point, and again, everything is provisional and we want to keep hearing from people who have other ideas on this stuff. But here are how we've been thinking about attention activism. We say it has three pillars. And the first, this may sound counterintuitive to your listeners, but the first is what we call study. And by that, we mean not just the study of attention, although we do think that, like, consciousness raising around attention, reading and thinking and talking about attention together and paying attention to our own attentional lives is a really important part of attention activism. But when we say study, we actually mean all the forms of study, because study itself is an attentional activity. And so as an educator, you know, one of the things that I'll often talk about in more academic settings is the way that our colleges and universities have been themselves bent to the armature of the military-industrial complex, largely through a preoccupation with research, with the making of new knowledge. And I've done a fair bit of that kind of stuff myself. I am in favor of research. However, like, research, which is about the production of something new as knowledge, is quite different from study. Because study is where we take shape in ourselves by the way we are with the material that interests us and with we mingle our time and our minds and our friendships. So we don't mean study like cramming for the SAT or like Sakatoa and like trig. We mean the beautiful work of being with what is good in the world, with others, and taking shape as ourselves through that kind of time spent. So study of all kinds, street pedagogy, walk in the woods, that dad app you have on your phone that lets you identify like some flowers or whatnot. It's all good. Study is really important, and we feel it has gotten short shrift in the last 30 years of higher education. And for that matter, middle school and education as well. So the first pillar of attention activism for us is study. It's why we're a school. It's why we do courses, because we want people to, like, connected with the goodness of using their mind and time and senses with others in relation to the stuff of the world, not as information or as research, but as study. Study is our first pillar. The second is just organizing, meaning coalition building, meaning find your friends. And then the third is a really kind of beautiful idea that we've built out even in some peer-reviewed scientific literature. I've already invoked it. It's the notion of sanctuary. And for readers who are curious to follow up on this, I co-wrote with another collaborator in this work, a therapist, focuses on psychological and wellness, Eve Mitchell, a piece that's about the way communities now need to, like, agree in, like, social practices for how they're going to protect their time from the frackers. So that's a piece that ran in the Annals of the New York Academy of Sciences. It's freely available online. And it's about the creation of sanctuary spaces. So we think of libraries as attention sanctuaries, museums, attention sanctuaries, concert halls, attention sanctuaries, but also like coffee shops, that bar that like, you know, does a certain kind of happy hour where they turn off the TVs, the ways that friends gather for, you know, regular every 2 weeks, like let's get together. Those are sanctuary spaces. And we more and more need to like establish the guidelines for how we're going to be mindful of those kinds of gatherings. Classrooms now with AI and the shifting character of education, classrooms need to be sanctuaries for our attention. So for us, the three pillars of attention activism in a formal sense are study, organizing, and sanctuary. And we're kind of interested in building out all three of those elements and learning more from people who are exploring these questions in their own ways.
1: Graham Burnett, thank you so much.
0: Oh, it's such a pleasure to get a chance to talk with you and with your listeners about this stuff. Thank you for the time.
1: Graham Burnett is a historian of science. He is co-author and co-editor of Attensity, a handbook of the Attention Liberation Movement, which is a collectively authored book by the Friends of Attention. On our website, againstthegrain.org, you can find links to the Strother School of Radical Attention and other resources related to this program. You've been listening to Against the Grain. I'm Sasha Lilly. Thanks so much for listening, and please tune in again next time.

0: Welcome to 2026 Talks, where we're following our democracy in historic times.
1: Nothing Republicans say over the next 2 days is going to change how clinically deranged and out of touch the GOP has become. And they chose the wrong place to hold this clown show of theirs.
0: Illinois Democratic Governor J.B. Pritzker is dismissing the first ever midterm convention. President Donald Trump is headlining the two-day Dallas Republican gathering, which one party leader's calling Trump-a-palooza. In spite of his unpopularity, Republicans hope he can energize voters and help them keep control of Congress. Across town from the convention, Texas Democratic Senate candidate James Tallarico held a food drive. Oil topped $100 a barrel Wednesday as fighting between the U.S. and Iran intensified. Trump says Americans hoping for relief from high energy prices may have to wait until after the midterms.
2: Right after the election, oil prices are going to be tumbling downward. They're going to be tumbling down, and we'll get them down, I think, for gasoline. We'll get them below $2 a gallon.
0: Missouri congressional redistricting is back before the U.S. Supreme Court, with lower courts split on whether to use a new Republican-backed map that could help the GOP gain a seat. Missouri Supreme Court says the state's old map remains in effect unless voters approve the new districts in November. A federal court separately ruled in favor of the new map. Washington voting watchdogs say the midterm should run smoothly there despite a legal fight over new Postal Service ballot rules. Washington, which votes entirely by mail, is one of two dozen states temporarily blocking the changes. Sawyer McGrab with Fixed Democracy First says it's still secure.
3: Be prepared to vote this electoral cycle. If you want to vote by mail, that is still a safe and secure process. Just be conscious of the delays that are there in the Postal Service and vote as soon as you get your ballot. Don't wait on that.
0: A federal appeals court is questioning Louisiana's effort to restrict abortion pill access nationwide. The state wants the FDA to restore in-person dispensing requirements for mifepristone. Judges question whether Louisiana could show it was directly harmed by current rules. The FDA argues the state lacks legal standing. Utah Republican Governor Spencer Cox says America's political divide is increasingly becoming personal. On The Daily Show, Cox argued politics is replacing institutions that once brought people together.
4: Four times as many people have lost a friend or a family member to politics. We've replaced healthy tribes in our country, faith-based organizations, with politics. Politics has become a religion.
0: House Democrats face a leadership fight over education. Virginia Congressman Bobby Scott wants to remain the top Democrat on the Education and Workforce Committee. Connecticut Congresswoman Johanna Hayes is challenging him, calling for a stronger response to efforts to dismantle the Education Department. I'm Joe Allery for Pacifica Network and Public News Service. 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
7: And welcome, brothers, sisters, working class heroes. This is the Rick Smith Show. Thanks so much for being here today on the big program. Lots to get to, lots to talk about. Trumpapalooza, the GOP telethon down in Texas. Oh, could it help Trump? I don't know. With a 37% approval rating, 61% disapproval rating, according to the Economist YouGov poll. I've seen polls down at 32% approval. Yeah, not great. But what's amazing to me is still 32% to 37% are hanging on. That's their guy, and those are the people who tuned in to the GOP telethon. I know they're calling it a convention. It's not really a convention. It's a telethon. I'm surprised they didn't have an 800 number for people to help sponsor their special candidate. And this is where the struggle I have for me is I want to mock it. I want to give it attention, but I also want to ignore it. And, last night I'm watching some of it. I'm turning away from it. I decided to watch football instead of any of the other, just to stay away from it, because I know it's just going to be this big, wet, sloppy kiss to Donald Trump. I know everyone who's going to get up there, they're going to bend over backwards, sideways, kissing the ring, kissing the, effusive with praise that does not anywhere match reality. Because you can't make Dear Leader mad. And the more I look at this, the more I'm hoping the ratings are terrible. The initial response was virtually nobody watched. And look, Republicans want nobody to watch because of how unhinged Trump is. The one interesting thing that came out of all of it for me was the fact that John Fetterman basically announced he's going to run as a Republican in 2028. I think that was his coming out party. I think Fetterman came out as a Republican. And look, there had been rumors. Look, I've been friendly with John for years. Had him on the show numerous times. I don't know where the John Fetterman I knew, I don't know where he is. Now, look, he could have been playing a good, interesting game. Our relationship was not of friends hanging out, having beers. Clearly, we he was in the studio a number of times. We've had him on over the years when he was mayor, all the way back. This time is interesting watching. The John Fetterman I knew was a worker, was a guy who was he was doing the work. He was putting in the time, putting in the hours, did amazing stuff in his local community, was a great hands-on mayor, in my view. And I don't know what happened from the stroke until now that has created the person that we see. But what I do know now from the spiel that he gave about how wonderful Dave McCormick is as a senator and how, he's showing up for Pennsylvania, seemed to me like a coming out, hey, I'm going to run as a Republican. Because understand, the political folks that I know in Pennsylvania have already decided that there will be a primary. There will be someone. And I don't think Fetterman gets the youth enthusiasm that he got the last time. Especially over his, I understand people who support Israel or support the Palestinians I understand people who support either side. I do. But it's the kind of obnoxious way in which he went about it. That's one of those weird things for me. I'm going, you do know that people are literally dying in all of this and you're making childish political maneuvers out of it. It seems ridiculous, but I mark my words for the 2028 election cycle, Fetterman will be a Republican candidate. Do I think he'll be the nominee? I don't know. Possibly. Quite possibly. Because look, the Republicans in Pennsylvania have literally nobody unless they can, like McCormick, they can import them from Connecticut or somewhere else. Because, well, this Republican Party, Doug Mastriano, this Garrity woman who, wow, Lynn Swan. I mean, you go back and you think about some of the Republican candidates they've had over the years. Took one for the team. And I think Fetterman would be a formidable Republican candidate in this state, and that's scary. That should be scary for Democrats. Now, what do we do now from now to election time? The hope is we take what's going on here. We wake up to the reality that Trump is out there doing the work. He's out there pushing every day. Can Democrats match that energy? Can they do the work? Can they have the message? Because Trump has already proven that you don't have to deliver. You just have to say stuff. Trump says lots of stuff. And still, 32% to 37%, they're buying it hook, line, and sinker. Scary, scary times. And the weirdest thing for me, a sitting Treasury Secretary gave a convention speech. I know it's a telethon, but still, I mean, kind of makes me wonder. Yeah. But welcome to where we are. Want to hear your thoughts? Email me, rick@therickssmithshow.com. Quick break. Right back. I'm Rick Smith, and this is Labor History in Two. On this day in labor history, the year was 1897. Striking coal miners marched on a coal mine in Latimer, Pennsylvania. Earlier that year, the miners had gone out on strike. Most of the miners were German or Eastern European immigrants. The Lehigh and Wilkes-Barre Coal Company had laid off workers, raised fees for homes and doctors, and forced longer hours on those who still worked. By August 16th, 2,000 workers had walked off the job in the mines. Most of the miners joined the United Mine Workers of America. The strike ended on August 23rd when the company agreed to the workers' demands, including a 10-cent an hour raise. However, when the raise went into effect on September 1st, only a few workers were given the raise. 2 days later, the miners went back on strike. This time, they demanded a 15-cent an hour raise. A week later, between 5 and 10,000 miners were on strike. And on this day in labor history, about 300 to 400 miners marched to a mine in the town of Latimer. They carried before them a large American flag. In the lead-up to the march, Luzerne County deputies were openly heard bragging about how many miners they would kill. When the miners reached Latimer, Luzerne County Sheriff James Martin and the coal and iron police deputies met the strikers at the mine and ordered them to disperse. 60 deputies, armed with Winchester rifles, hid behind a low rise along the route of the march. The deputies opened fire, killing 19 strikers in cold blood and wounding as many as 50. All of those killed were shot in the back. The state actually put the coal and iron police deputies on trial. But despite the overwhelming evidence that the workers were shot in the back, all were acquitted. Labor History in Two brought to you by the Illinois Labor History Society and the Rick Smith Show. For more information, go to laborhistoryin2.com, like us on Facebook, and follow us on the Twitters at Labor History in Two.
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7: So earlier in the week, we talked about Lori Chavez de Remer, Trump's former Secretary of Labor. And understand, a Secretary of Labor hand chosen by Teamsters President Sean O'Brien. So this was his choice. We find out kind of like a frat party, you know, drunkenness and that, strippers and dollar bills and, well, you know, mocking the poor and the hostile, toxic work environments. Maybe someone should join a union there and maybe stop some of this stuff. But here to share some thoughts on, well, what was the story? I've asked my good friend Michael Sonato to come share some thoughts. Michael's got a piece on this over at The Guardian. You can check out their website, theguardian.com. Michael, thanks for taking time for us.
8: Of course, Rick, anytime.
7: So, any shocker here? Any surprise that this was going to end this way?
8: So based on her resignation, we knew there was an investigation going on since this past January. The report from the Office of the Inspector General of the Department of Labor came out, last week on Lori Chavez de Remer, Trump's labor secretary, who only lasted a year. And we got the details of why she resigned. And it's really bad, comical. It's just ridiculously just corrupt. Among the allegations of the report found was that she and her aides took gifts without properly disclosing them with ethics department. She was using the department for personal trips, she took a luxury trip to Palm Beach, and the government has certain thresholds where you're allowed to get reimbursement for travel and things like that. They completely ignored it. She had two aides who basically berated workers at the agency, were terrible to them. Throughout the report, there's just, a litany of just abuse from her aides. They drank on the job. Laura Chavez de Remer, there was a case, an example cited in the report where she forces her limo driver to go into a strip club with her. This is on a personal trip to Oregon, and pressures her security guard, who she had a romantic relationship with, to force the limo driver to give money to strippers. She's just 58 years old, married. It didn't get into her husband, who was banned from the Department of Labor headquarters for harassment claims against staffers. So it's just really just a reality show, and you get like little snippets and little details from it.
7: No, a reality show is the best way to put it, because you knew it was going to be a train wreck. And I said at the time, look, when O'Brien and Trump and de Remer did the whole thumbs up picture and the whole group picture, I remember saying at the time, this isn't going to age well, because it's just not. But I said at the time, she is the best possible choice of every other worst option, because at least while this kind of circus is going on, while this frat party's happening, they're not spending a lot of time with their guns aimed at working people, which I guess is the best for me at the time, the best I could hope for.
8: It really was. Just even earlier this year in January, the Department of Labor started posting these neo-Nazi themed social media posts. And, some people on social media were criticizing it, but there was really no, centralized opposition to it, whether it's from the Democrats or the labor movement in general. And I had to go and like ask unions, hey, have you seen these posts? Can you comment on them? And then finally, a week later, the New York Times did their own story, and then he was moved to the Department of Homeland Security. It's dysfunctional, dysfunctional Department of Labor under her rule. She was hailed as this pro-labor Republican, but as soon as her hearings started, she had voted for the PRO Act. She, flip-flopped on that.
7: She ran from that.
8: And, there's literally nothing you can point to say, oh, she did, this was good for workers. Not one example.
7: Now, I got to tell you, the 20-year-old version of me would have loved to work in that office. A little drinking, a little strip club time, a big party atmosphere. Why not? She's just reliving her youth. Come on. Cut her a break. I got to tell you, though, my favorite part of it was her sending one of her staffers home to clean her closets.
8: They organize her closet, yep.
7: How do I get one of those? I need one of those. Now I got an email from Graham on another story you've written, and Graham asked the question about labor in the South. He said, particularly West North Carolina and East Tennessee, he said it needs a shot in the arm. He said, I listen to your program every day. I agree with your views and concerns. I'm currently an NFEE member, National Federation of Federal Employees. He says, but I've carried an IBW and AFGE cards in the past. For years, I've watched unions in the South shrink. I've watched our membership decline and our market share fade. He goes, my question is where's the union organizing? You got a story on, last year we saw a big increase, 411,000 new members. That's not hitting in the South, is it?
8: No. Most of the union member increases occurred in states that aren't right-to-work states. So there's 26 states that have right-to-work laws on the books. And for people that aren't familiar with that, it basically allows people to free ride off of unions. The phrase was coined by a man named Vance Mews, who was a white supremacist in the 1940s and in 1950s, and he popularized it. And that's when these laws really went on the books. Michigan revoked their right to work law a couple years ago. The first state to do that in a while. But you really have a tale of two countries in the U.S. You have right to work states. I hate that term. It's how the people in support of it, but that's, not, it's a right to free ride.
7: It's a right to be a freeloader. Absolutely. And the right to bargain states. I mean, the sad reality is, you know, the laws matter. And I've been saying this for a while, why politics matters. I got a lot of my union brothers and sisters go, you know, unions shouldn't be involved in politics at all. And you go, no, they really should be, because good laws help us organize and fight for better wages, hours, and conditions. And bad laws do this.
8: Yeah, absolutely. The politics are going into the unions, whether the unions are getting into politics or not. Unfortunately, what happens in state legislators and the federal government impacts unions and what they're able to do. So, unfortunately, theoretically, it might sound nice to remain neutral and not be political, but the sad reality is that's not an option.
7: Yeah. Yesterday we had Stephen Greenhouse on the program, and another labor journalist who was talking about his piece, you know, basically saying the Trump administration is the worst for labor in at least in our lifetimes, and probably the last hundred years. And, you know, went through all of the reasons why, all of the different assaults on organized labor, and pointed out the fact that, look, they went after 1 million federal workers and their right to bargain. This is not a labor-friendly administration by any stretch of the imagination, and it's only going to get worse with bad policies coming out of these folks. So when you have states that are growing a little bit, and 411,000 is a good number, but when unions are as popular as they are now, when you're talking about 71% of people saying that they approve of, and a majority of them saying they want to join unions if they could, I would think that number would be, a little bit more elevated. Thoughts?
8: Yeah, unfortunately, our labor law system is broken. We've seen it with any high profile union organizing campaign in the past, 5-10 years, Starbucks, Amazon, Trader Joe's, stores have unionized, workers have won union elections. There's no contracts. There's no consequences for these companies. It's very unfortunate. The reality is the National Labor Relations Act was passed in the 1930s, coming out of the Great Depression and just the labor strife that had been going on, where, workers were basically getting killed, hunger strikes, things of that nature. And we basically need another update, and there needs to be teeth in labor law reform. But there needs to be other, avenues aside from that. The PRO Act, passed the House when the Senate was in control of Republicans. We can't wait on the laws to change at the federal level. And that there doesn't need to be concerted efforts into organizing at a big level.
7: Right.
8: I know the AFL-CIO has pledged to do that and continue to add members. And like you said, the labor movement, labor unions, the Gallup poll just came out last week, 71% of the American public approve of labor unions, more popular than both political parties. People see the evidence, the data, to substantiate that labor unions are the vehicle needed to combat inequality, the affordability crisis that the working class and the middle class in America are, enduring right now.
7: No, I've been saying for a couple of decades here on this program that, the only balance to corporate power is strong militant unions to fight back on that corporate power and demand some of the productive gains that corporate America has been pocketing, and basically snatching from us. And again, another

0: dynamic pricing. So, you know, some of the examples they cited with allergy is when the pollen count is up, they can jack up allergy medicine prices. If there's a snowstorm, they can jack up snow goods, you know, things like that. That's dynamic prices. And then there's surveillance pricing, which is they know if you have a habit of, you know, if you're looking at a product multiple times, they know you want that or need it, so they can jack up the price for you. And the person down the street is going to get a totally different price. So there are consumer concerns, big consumer concerns with this technology and the systems behind it. And these companies, they're, you know, promoting it and publicizing it to retailers with saying, oh, you can save so much on labor cost. You can increase your profit margins by increasing prices more often. So between the jobs lost, it's anywhere from around 44,000 to over 100,000, just based on their estimations. And you know, between a little over $1 billion to over $6 billion in wages lost, because right now it's workers who in grocery stores are, you know, switching those price tags and, and managing those prices. And it's usually done on a weekly basis. You know, I worked at CVS. I had to do it on a weekly basis. But what these digital tags allow is for multiple price changes to occur on a daily basis. And that's not good. That's not going to be good for workers or consumers.
1: Now, I had heard a story, and I'm not going to say it's true, but it's one of those internet things that I heard. That makes sense, to be honest, though, that someone picked up a shirt at a big box retailer. The tag said, let's say $5. By the time they got to the checkout counter, it rang up as 10 and then went back to check the tag and it said 10. Because in the time it took her to walk from front to back or from the back to the front, they changed it.
0: And that's an example of what could and will happen with these digital price tags, because you're not having it on a fixed weekly basis. You know, if you get groceries on one morning, on a Tuesday morning, you're going to anticipate, and if you go at a Tuesday night, they're going to be this, you're going to pay the same price. And with this technology, like you said, like you could pick up an item, see a particular price, and by the time you get to the checkout, it's a completely different price.
1: Yeah, no, it's crazy. And it's crazy how things have just flipped on its head. Like I went to go buy hockey tickets today. My son and I are going to start going to a couple of hockey games locally. And I went to the box office because I didn't want to pay Ticketmaster fees. And the woman at the box office said, you know, it's a lot cheaper if you just go online because we charge a premium now for you to come into the box office. And I'm going, oh, they got you, man. They got you. So let me play devil's advocate for a second, because some would argue that, you know, corporate America now just has information and the free market is about information. Everybody going into the market, being informed consumers and sellers. And there's that transaction of two informed groups making that bargain. Isn't this just the employers going, hey, we've got a bunch of information that we're now using that's going to benefit us. And hey, by the way, Michael, you have the right not to buy it. You can do what I did and walk out and abstain. What do you make of that?
0: I completely disagree with it. I think consumers have rights. I don't think, you know, we should live in a system where companies can do whatever they want, especially with data collection, which, you know, this technology is. It enables that. It enables data collection to also be used and abused on an individual basis, which, you know, individually, I'm not comfortable with, and I don't want to live in a society where that happens, regardless of the extent of it occurring anyways.
1: No, the thing is this was all predictable. And when the first store card came out and my wife came home with it, said, I got this store card, and I'm going, what information did you give? You know, our name, our telephone number, our email address. It's now linked to our credit card. You now start to see that system being built. This was years ago. You saw this kind of being rolled out to where, you know, it's now just one more minor.

0: or intrusion into our lives until eventually that idea of privacy is, well, one of those things we sit on the porch and pine for. You remember in the good old days when corporate America didn't know everything about us? Oh, yeah. The good old days. Anyway, yeah. Michael, as always, great work. I hope folks will check out the website over there at theguardian.com and the great reporting that you do there. As always, Michael Sonato, thanks so much.
1: Yeah, thanks a lot, Rick.
0: Want to hear your thoughts. You okay with this? You okay with the digital pricing? You okay with the information gathering? You okay with all of this? And are we ready to smash the machines at some point? Rick at therickSmithShow.com. Want to hear it. I'm Rick Smith, and this is Labor History in 2. On this day in labor history, the year was 2012. That was the day the Chicago Teachers Union walked off the job for the first time in 25 years. The historic week-long strike resonated nationwide among trade unionists and served to reinvigorate the labor movement. Certainly, higher wages and better benefits were among the teachers' demands. The city's mayor, Rahm Emanuel, had canceled the union's wage increase, laid off close to 1,000 teachers, and went on the attack against seniority rights and working conditions. The strike enjoyed wide public support among parents and the public. Teachers emphasized broader educational problems they faced, namely the attacks fueled by corporate privatization. They wanted a return to more traditional forms of education rather than simply preparing students for endless rounds of testing. They wanted more art, music, and gym classes. And they demanded stable funding for social support services for the most vulnerable at-risk students. Union teachers understood that the Board of Education was using standardized testing to get rid of teachers and schools in order to privatize education, all in the name of turning around failing schools and helping the kids. Though the contract was less than perfect, it showed the power working people have to hold the line against continued assaults on their standards of living, especially in the public sector. The CTU was able to beat back attempts at merit pay and increased use of student test scores in teacher evaluations. They won first-time recall rights, supply reimbursements, and liberal arts classes. There were concessions, however, made on seniority rights, pay for laid-off teachers, and longer workdays. But the CTU demonstrated that strikes can win in a period of extended anti-union onslaughts.
2: 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For more information, go to laborhistoryin2.com.
3: Growing up, I received a wealth of working-class values from my parents, including this nugget about egalitarianism. Nobody is better than you, they said, and you're no better than anybody else. That's the ethical underpinning for we're all in this together. It's what Thomas Jefferson enshrined in the Declaration of Independence and Lincoln consecrated in his Gettysburg Address. It's our pledge of allegiance to liberty and justice for all. It's what the Statue of Liberty welcomes. It's Woody Guthrie's anthem to the common good, and, well, it's America. Unless, of course, you're Elon Musk, Peter Thiel, or other far-out plutocratic supremacists who do indeed consider themselves better than the rest of us. For this ilk of technocratic elites, government's role is not to promote the common good, but to protect their wealth from the common good. Their grandiose sense of self-esteem is as silly as it is dangerous, but it's not new, and we commoners have risen up many times in our history to beat down such crushing arrogance. For example, John C. Calhoun, a venerated statesman of the mid-1800s, led a national crusade to convert all workers to slave laborers owned by moneyed masters. And in the Civil War, a family of profiteering bankers got one of their sons exempted from duty in the Union Army by asserting, quote, there are plenty of lives less valuable than his. And in the 1920s, a prominent anti-woke academic proclaimed that races are inherently unequal, so, quote, democracy is an unrealizable absurdity. This is Jim Hightower saying, this is the legacy of moral and political failure that Musk, Thiel, et al. Are trying to ride to victory today. Let's rise up again and crush them once again.
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0: So with the big Trump GOP telethon going on down in Texas, you know what they're not talking about? They're not talking about issues that are important to working people. And this is a question that I keep asking over and over and again. You know, what do our tools need to be doing to gain our votes? As I've told you before, I don't view politicians as saviors. I don't view them as anything other than tools to get what we need done. So the question is what should we be asking of our tools? What should we be demanding? And if we can't get it, how do we get different tools? And that's why I have asked Dr. Duryea Malone to come share some thoughts with us. Dr. Malone is a political commentator, author, and the host of Those Who Give a Damn podcast. You can check that out over at DuryeaJMalone.com. Dr. Malone, thanks for taking time for us.
5: Thank you for having me, Rick. I appreciate it.
0: So this is the million-dollar question. You know, the reality is, you know, working people have had, I go back to George W. Bush when a woman stood up and says, hey, I work three jobs, and she's trying to explain how bad her life is, how hard things are, and he's going, man, that's great. It's amazing that you do it. Like it's some kind of victory to have to work three jobs to make a living. What should we be demanding of our political leaders?
5: Absolutely. Working people do not need another campaign season love letter. Working people, they need a public policy, Rick, that's going to reach the immediate needs that the people are concerned with right now. And those immediate needs are very simple. People want to make sure that they have affordable housing in this country. We know that we have a housing crisis in this country. They also want to make sure that when they go to the grocery stores, that they can afford groceries, and not only afford groceries, but also ensure that their groceries are safe. We saw so many recalls over the last 2 years of this Trump administration. They want to make sure that they're able to afford gas. Many working people in this country that are in rural and inner cities across America, they have to have transportation and gas to get to work. And so gas prices is another issue, affordability, and then also making sure that they have a healthcare in this country. And the last thing I would say is we have saw this administration as well gut so many jobs. And so we see that the unemployment rate is high in this country. And particularly we saw where 600 African-American women are unemployed. And so we need public policy that's going to fix the immediate needs of the American people. And what do I mean by that, Rick? When legislation is passed, that legislation needs to be able to reach states and get to the people very, very quickly. We saw that this big, beautiful bill they just passed, and the American people should be asking themselves, what has changed in my life, right? Yeah. Has anything changed for the better?
0: No, it's the Ronald Reagan question. You know, are you better off now than you were 4 years ago? And the answer is, for most people, no. We were sold that, you know, Trump was going to come in, and on day one, gas was going to be a buck. Life was going to be this economic utopia. And yet we've started a war of choice that's jacked up the price of fuel. Fuel and groceries and everything are through the roof. And his response is, I don't give a damn.
5: Absolutely. But the American people do give a damn. And so I think, you know, the American people are much smarter than politicians give them credit for. And so, Rick, as you stated earlier, the Republicans are having this midterm convention, and they are playing in the face of the American people. But I believe that the American people are smart. They're going to go out and they're going to vote in mass numbers. And you're going to see Republicans, you're going to see Democrats, and you're going to see independents. And they are going to vote based on the immediate needs. And so we've saw a lot of talk about democratic socialists, and, you know, they've been winning in a lot of places across this country. They're not winning because they're democratic socialists. They are winning because they are delivering a message to the American people that working class people deserve better. They deserve policy that are going to meet their immediate needs. That is healthcare, that is affordable education, that is having livable wages, and being able to be a decent American citizen with healthcare. Healthcare should be a public good and not a private service. It shouldn't be something that people make millions and millions of dollars off of. And so the American people are seeing it. You know, I believe that, you know how your parents will tell you, don't touch that stove. If you touch that stove, it's hot. And as a child, you may want to go ahead on and take a risk and touch that stove. I think a lot of the American people, they touched that stove with Donald Trump, giving him a second term
2: twice
5: in the White House twice. And this time they have got burnt. And I think they're getting burnt even deeper. Even deeper. And so a lot of this is going to be also about turnout. And so that's why Donald Trump is trying to sell a message tonight to the American people, to his base, that to pretend like he is on the ballot and to come out one more time and to vote, because I believe that Republicans know what's going to happen when the Democrats are in power come January of 2028. They know that there will be multiple investigations. This administration have been one of the most corrupt administrations we've seen in American history. They understand that there will be oversight. And so this administration is trying to get ahead of it. But I believe that the wheels have turned, and they have turned too late, and the American people have failed it. And they are going to turn out in mass numbers in November. And they are going to really use their voices to ensure that they're able to meet the policies that they need.
2: Yeah. Any concern, Dr. Malone, that, and I've heard this argument before, there people are going to come out in record numbers. And every time we pump this up, then I get the feeling that people go, well, people are coming out in record numbers. You don't need me. And we don't seem to get that wave that we were expecting. And then you throw on top of it all the stuff that this administration is trying to do to put roadblocks in the way. Look what they're doing with the Postal Service. Do you fear that the rig is already in? Do you fear that, especially in communities that look like you, that they're already putting roadblocks in the way? They're already purging enough people to maybe steal this election? Is that a concern?
5: It is a concern to me, but I feel like my community, in particular the African-American communities and urban communities around this country, we understand what's at stake. And what I've been hearing from people across this country, that they are going to turn out in such a high rate that it is going to be unrecognizable, that you will not be able to steal the election, that these elections will be won by landmark numbers. And so you see a lot of chatter about that all across this country. Group chats, social media threads are showing that, and I believe it's going to happen. I'll give you an example, Rick. When we look at the numbers in the Georgia Democratic primary, Keisha Lance Bottoms turned out double-digit numbers out there in Georgia. People are motivated to come out. And so I think it's going to be a lot of history making in November. And I believe that the American people have felt what Donald Trump has done to this country. I know a lot of his supporters and people who supported him but didn't believe everything that he stood for was like, oh, you know, he says one thing, but he's not going to go this far. But indeed, he has went just this far this go around. We see that with the gutting of the federal government. We see that with the recalls that are happening across this country. Many Americans are unsure whether it's safe to eat. And let's not even get to talking about the farmers that are struggling in this country. I had an opportunity to speak to Scott Colon, who's running for a Senate race in Mississippi, and he is really getting a lot of support from farmers in Mississippi. And we know that farmers in Mississippi are Black, they're white, they're of all different backgrounds, all different religious beliefs, but they are hurting because of the tariffs. And he told me that many of them in Mississippi are supporting his campaign. And so just like that example in Mississippi, that is happening all across this country. We also see the trade war with Canada, right? I believe the American people are watching this, and they're taking stock to it, and they're going to take it to the polls.
2: I hope that's the case. I want to see a mandate. Now, a moment ago, you brought up socialism, and you know the boogeyman right now is going to be, you know, any of those people who are talking about government actually doing anything. They're either socialist or communist, and playing on the fact that they think Americans are stupid and are going to just react to a name. And I got to be honest, for a large percentage of the people that I know, yeah, I think that's going to be a problem. So when you talk about that kind of messaging, how do you get past what Trump has already laid out? Because I see that hitting home, especially with people who look like me in my community.
5: You really have to talk about the immediate kitchen table issues that are affecting those people right there in your community. And so we know that every community is different across the state. I mean, across America, we look at rural communities, things that work in rural communities are not going to work in inner cities across this country. And so I think the best way to speak to your community is to speak to the immediate needs of those communities, and to be able to ensure that you are speaking to them. So for example, if you are running in Mississippi, you should be speaking to farmers, right? And making sure that you have developed a comprehensive plan that when you come to Washington, that you're going to be able to pass legislation that's going to meet the immediate needs of them, bringing down the cost of fertilizer, making sure that they have, you know, USDA assistance and funding to be able to get the equipment they need, to be able to get the upkeep that they need, and to make sure that they understand that you are going to support them, whether they're white, black, Democrat, or Republican. Those are the type of messages that are going to have to be given. When you look at urban cities across this country, places like Washington, D.C., the state of Maryland, Virginia, you should be speaking to that federal workplace that is displaced, making sure that you're going to be able to work to get legislation to reinstate some of those people, to be able to speak to the immediate needs of the people within those communities. And that's how you get past some of those stereotypes.
2: But ultimately, we know anything that if the Democrats do take the House and the Senate, ultimately Trump's going to veto all of that progress, which is the hope that over the next couple of years, we start to realize that Trump should be the greatest organizer for Democrats to say the Republicans have really screwed you over. How about coming this way? And again, I know we're going to get hung up in the socialism, communism talk again, because anything that government does for working people is now called socialism. And I loved a social media post I saw. A guy asked the question about, you know, why are the people in Denmark so happy when they pay such a high tax rate? And the guy responded, he goes, you know, why are you so fixated on taxes? He goes, yeah, we pay a little bit more than you do, but we get health care, we get pensions, we get child care, we get, you know, we get education, we get all this stuff. We're just better at math than you. We're not socialists. We just know what a good deal when we see it. And I think that's got to be the message that Democrats go back and run on, going, look, we're going to make lives better. We're going to have better wage jobs by allowing people to join and form unions. We're going to invest in the things that families actually need, like child care, like home care for aging parents. You know, go down the list of things, health care, things that are going to make people's lives better. As much as I don't like James Carville, it's always the economy, stupid.
5: Absolutely. Absolutely. And, you know, we do not need to let anyone reduce working people to a vote or a campaign. They are people that keep this country moving, and we have to take pride in that. Working people are the people who make sure that our trash is picked up. Working people are the people who make sure that the produce that we have in the grocery stores are there when we go on Sundays to reset for the week. Working people are our teachers who go into the classroom and educate our young people to lead the next generation of leaders, and they are paid a little or nothing, right? So working people do not need to be reduced to just a voting block or a campaign prop. They are human beings who deserve respect, Rick. And I think that the working class understands that, and they're going to be demanding that.
2: I hope so.
5: In November.
2: Look, I hope so. You know, the sad reality is that we're the majority. While the wealth class has all the money, while the top 1% has all the money, we've out-procreated them. There are more of us still, but somehow they have figured out how to use the Jay Gould playbook of I can pay half the working class to murder the other half to keep us eating each other instead of looking at where the real problem is the massive wealth inequality that's going on. Look, I grew up in a housing project on the west side of Cleveland, a minority in a minority community. I was the white kid in a black neighborhood. And I learned very young, it wasn't about white or black, because we were both broke. It was about green. And until we start uniting around the reality that in this country, there's been a massive redistribution of wealth from people who work to people who just shift money from one pocket to the other, I don't think anything changes. So my fear, and you as a professor in all of this stuff, maybe you've got a thought. I fear that none of this stuff really changes until we have a major catastrophe, a depression, a world war, where the old labor frame of when your stomach gets empty, your head gets right. I fear that's what it's going to take. Any thoughts?
5: You know, I've been talking to people across this country the last 2 years since this administration. And I was where you were, Rick, when the administration first came in. The level of hurt and pain and suffering was not as it is today, September 9th, 2026. This administration moved fairly quickly. And so as I've been talking to people the last couple months, they are feeling it at their kitchen tables. They're feeling it at their gas tank. They're feeling it when they go to the grocery store. They are feeling it when they go into their emergency rooms in their rural communities, and they no longer have hospitals. Rick, I'm from a small town in Fayette, Mississippi. They no longer have a hospital in Fayette, Mississippi. And that is not the only county who doesn't have a hospital. They just got a pharmacy back in the small town, I believe, because the banks and drugstore had left, right? And so people are struggling all across this country. They are struggling in rural communities. Hospitals are closing. Comprehensive health centers are closing across this country, and they are feeling the pain. And I believe that the pain that the American people are feeling is going to be the block that we will chip away at in November. But I think to your point, there's a lot of work to do after November. Democrats will have a mandate if they're in power, and the American people are going to demand that they no longer do business as usual and that they come in fighting, because the American people are looking for a fighter. So they cannot say, oh, we can't lower healthcare premiums. They're going to be expecting them. Yeah. They cannot say that, oh, we cannot lower gas prices. They're going to be expecting them. They cannot say that you cannot raise minimum wage. They're going to be expecting it. This administration that have shown us that there are ways to buck the system and use the system in a way that have hurt many Americans. And so people are saying that if Republicans can buck the system in a way that have hurt us as American citizens, then I know goodness well that Democrats can go in and do the right thing for us and bring us immediate change. Right. And so that is what I think the American people are looking for. And I think anyone who has any hopes or aspiration to enter the White House on either party, whether Republican or Democrat, they are going to have to speak to the needs of the American people, because I don't think that it's going to get any better between now and November for the American people. And you know why I say that, Rick? Look at what is happening tonight. The Republicans are playing in the face. Yeah. Of the American people.
2: No, absolutely.
5: To tell them that when they go to the grocery store and they're spending, where they were spending $200 for their family, now they're spending $400. But you're telling me it's okay, right?
2: It's okay, because no. we're making the world safe from Iran having a nuke. And this is just a freedom tax, Dr. Malone. It's just a freedom tax. I'm hoping you're right. I want it to be right. I want it to happen, because I think there has to be a correction. But I'll be honest with you. You said a moment ago that the administration moved quickly. Of course they did. They told us what they were going to do. And this is the one thing I'm going to give them credit. I'm going to give them credit for at least on this being honest, because they wrote Project 2025. They followed it and they are laying it out. But I want to, at some point down the road, we got to get back together and talk more about this, because the reality is these are conversations that have to happen, not just up until November of this year, but all the way through, well, on infinitum, because working people do generally get stuck to the side. But Dr. Malone, I appreciate you sharing some thoughts. I hope folks will check out your podcast, Those Who Give a Damn podcast. You can check that out over at DuvierJMalone.com. We'll get links out on social media. Dr. Malone, thanks so much.
5: Thank you for having me, Rick.
2: Want to hear your thoughts. Do you think Democrats are going to get the message? Do you think there's a chance that, oh, by the way, maybe They're going to care about working people this time? Email me, Rick at TheRickSmithShow.com. Right back. I'm Rick Smith, and this is Labor History in Two. On this day in labor history, the year was 1859. That was the day that the St. Anthony and Minneapolis Typographical Union No. 42 was founded in Minnesota. It was one of the oldest unions on record in the state. 3 years earlier, printers in St. Paul had formed a union, Local 30, with a dinner to honor Benjamin Franklin's birthday. At the time, just over 6,000 white people lived in the state of Minnesota. Typographical workers were very important to the early labor movement in the United States. These printers were vital to spreading the word about the cause of labor to other workers in the era before radio, television, or computers. In Minnesota, 8 journeyman printers joined together to form Local 42. According to the History of Hennepin County and the City of Minneapolis, published in 1881, quote, the union was prosperous, having at one time on its list every journeyman printer within its jurisdiction. The War of the Rebellion practically dissolved the organization, 5 of its members entering the Union Army. Like it did for many fledgling unions, the Civil War took its toll on the Typographical Union Local 42 membership. One member, H.M. Metcalf, was killed in battle. The union was disbanded during the Civil War, reforming a decade later. Although the Civil War had disrupted labor organizing across the North, the years following the conflict saw a surge in labor activity. Wages stagnated during the war, while prices for goods continued to soar. Workers banded together for fair pay and against the exploitation that grew along with increasing industrialization. These early labor unions were prominently made up of skilled workers like these printers. Labor History in Two, brought to you by the Illinois Labor History Society and the Rick Smith Show.
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2: So one media outlet with a tiny touch of bit, a little bit of courage in the Lake America. I can't even believe. It's like, you know, you do realize that names are important so that people can differentiate what is what. Everything can't be America. But evidently, the AP has said, the Associated Press, that it will not refer to Lake Ontario as Lake America unless it's deemed relevant. And I'm not quite sure what that means. Does that mean if Trump sues, like he's famous for doing, that they'll then be calling it Lake America? Does that mean we're going to change New Mexico to New America? And in a joke, and I got to be honest, I love South Park, but they're changing the name too to South America. Do they know that there's already a South America? And, you know, if Trump decides to bomb a South America, are they worried that it'll be South Park? Never mind. This is the weird world we're in. Because look, at the end of the day, the real issues, not getting any attention. Because Trump said that gas prices, they're not going to come down until after the midterms. You know, right after. And there's part of me goes, yeah, maybe right after. Maybe right after if Democrats do sweep into power and undo some of the stupid stuff that he's done. You know, like, I don't know, bombing refineries in Iran. Just a thought. But he claims they're going to come down right after, and it's going to be lower than ever, and it's going to be the most tremendous ever. It's going to be terrific. It's going to be great. It's going to be awesome. Now, Iran, according to reports at Bloomberg, are saying that they're ready for more intense war and that they will not back down. And this is not surprising from crazy people. And this is what I would have told you before. Had you come to me and said, Rick, we're going to think about bombing Iran. We're thinking about starting a war with Iran. And it's like one of those things that my grandfather told me when I was a kid. You never fight with anybody who has less to lose than you do. You never get into a street with somebody who they really have nothing to lose. And this is kind of the message here. Iran, the clerics, the people at the top, they're crazy. They don't care about their people. And if we start to think that, oh, they care, then we've got some issues. Now, I do find it interesting that the military, some military top officer is saying that the Pentagon needs money now. That, we're going broke. Chairman of the Joint Chiefs of Staff stopped short of discussing the Pentagon's recent munitions agreements, but did kind of say long term, we need help. And do you think America was ready for a long term drawn out conflict? Do you think we were ready? Do you think we wanted another war? Because now, look, the weird thing is I know my Trump supporter friends. I remember when they were saying it, you know, Trump stopped 9, 8, 9, 10, 20 wars. He was the peace president. He's not starting any more wars. He stopped a bunch of wars in places that most of my red hat friends and I would have a hard time finding on a map, quite frankly. This is the weird part of where we are. And I hope Dr. Malone is right. I hope there is a working class anger that rises up out of the ashes that Trump is creating to say, you know what, maybe, you know, that remember that America First stuff? Maybe we start thinking about that a little bit. You know, lose the racism, the homophobia, the xenophobia, lose that. But think about, you know, investing at home, creating jobs at home, feeding our kids at home, educating our kids at home, getting health care for our kids at home. You know, maybe some of that stuff, maybe not thinking so much about how we enrich corporations and the very wealthy. Just throwing it out as a possibility. Because the sad reality is it seems like Trump and company don't really care about you or me or us. And this is why elections matter. I do find it interesting that the more I talk to people who are going, you know, things are really bad, like Dr. Malone was one of them. You know, Stephen Greenhouse, who I highly respect. We're like, well, you know, we're surprised they move so fast. We're surprised. No, they wrote it all down. And we knew it. We all knew they wrote it all down. They said they were going to do it. And this is one of those moments where you go, you know, when they tell you who they are, maybe believe them. You're right? Thoughts? I want to hear your thoughts. Are you surprised by what's going on? Because I'm really not. I'm not, nothing this administration will do at this point will shock me. Nothing. I want to hear your thoughts. Rick at TheRickSmithShow.com. Miss any portion of the program, make sure you grab the podcast wherever you get your favorite podcast. You'll find ours. And as always, thanks so much for being here. We'll see you back here next time.
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8: What do you know about the Southern Poverty Law Center? If you've heard of them at all, you probably know that for decades they've been on the forefront of identifying and monitoring the actions of racist hate groups across the country. Now, as of spring 2026, they find themselves rather inexplicably facing indictment from the Trump Justice Department. Our guest today notes that the indictment has become a symbol before the evidence has been weighed. Art Jepson has written a piece published in The Conversation describing this stunning indictment. The essay is titled, "White Supremacists Spin a Justice Department Indictment Against a Hate Monitoring Group to Legitimize Extremism and Expand Recruitment." Yes, of course. Art Jepson, Ph.D., is our guest. He's an associate professor of sociology in the Department of Sociology and Anthropology and Social Work at the University of Dayton, where he's taught since 2001. An internationally recognized scholar of extremism, white supremacy, white nationalism, conspiracy theories, his work explores the intersection of political violence, digital culture, religion, and social movements with a particular focus on contemporary far-right extremism and strategies to prevent radicalization through resilient, inclusive communities. Well, obviously, I've chosen the right guy to interview about this subject. So, Thank you for being with us, Art Gibson. What is this indictment all about? What is the SPLC, the Southern Poverty Law Center, being charged with? What is alleged?
9: Well, first of all, thank you for taking the time to discuss these important ideas. The basic allegation is that the Southern Poverty Law Center misused money that donors gave to support its work combating extremism. The Trump Justice Department initially indicted the SPLC with 11 counts involving wire fraud, making false statements, conspiracy to commit concealment of and money laundering. And the initial indictment came down on April of 2026.
8: Todd Blanch was recently confirmed as United States Attorney General. What was some of the controversy surrounding him, and what's his role in this indictment?
9: Well, Todd Blanch is a really significant figure here, right? He became Attorney General after serving in the Trump administration's Justice Department, and then before that, as Trump's personal attorney. He's been a significantly controversial figure because of a highly political character of the DOJ's actions under his leadership, both before he became Attorney General and now significantly after. In the SPLC case in particular, Blanch was one of the Justice Department officials who publicly presented the indictment. So I think this is especially important and significant because there's a difference between the technical legal allegations in the indictment and a much broader rhetoric that's being used to describe the SPLC. As I described in the article, Blanche's characterization of the SPLC as essentially manufacturing extremism is the exact claim that extremists, white supremacists, white nationalists, and other conspiracy theorists are making, right? So it's a fascinating and powerful political claim. But prosecutors ultimately have to prove these specific crimes, these specific acts. And so I think it's important to separate Blanche's public characterization of the case from what the government can actually establish in court. And if you don't mind, Bert, to backtrack a little bit.
8: Sure.
9: I think you gave an excellent introduction to the SPLC, but I think it's important for people who don't know about the work of the SPLC. The indictment goes to the heart of their effort to combat extremism, hate movements, and I would go so far as to say hate crime. The SPLC specifically began in the late 1970s, early 1980s, monitoring groups like the Ku Klux Klan, which in that time period had a resurgence of activity. And the SPLC mission was quite specific. They set up Klan Watch to monitor the Klan and other related white supremacist organizations, right, to investigate them and to support litigation against the Klan, as well as to support education efforts around the country. Klan Watch in the 1990s became the intelligence project. The SPLC began monitoring kind of the anti-government patriot movement, more broader white nationalist groups. So Klan Watch really became the intelligence project officially in 1998, and it kind of reflects that broader mission, right? So the intelligence project is a combination of a research center, investigative journalism, and intelligence gathering operations that are all meant to inform the public. So the indictment by the Trump Justice Department really goes to the heart of what the intelligence project was doing and what the SPLC was doing. So identifying and monitoring extremist organizations, tracking organizational leaders, you know, network, publications, propaganda, et cetera, maintaining a list of hate and anti-government extremist groups, and in particular, Hate Watch, which was, I think, launched in 2007, if memory serves, and that really put all this information in a publicly accessible way. That's where we see the hate map that specifically shows where groups are operating around the country. And so the intelligence project has never been merely an organization that collects like newspaper articles or puts groups on a list without evidence and information. Investigators tied to the intelligence project, right, were working inside extremist movements in extremist groups, conducting undercover investigations, obtaining internal documents, recordings, video, right, cultivating relationships with people who could provide information. So the SPLC has acknowledged that they've used paid informants within some of these extremist organizations. In fact, the interim president and CEO of the SPLC, Brian Fair, has argued that these sources were critical and used to identify threats, and that information was, where appropriate, shared with law enforcement where they could back it up, right? It's not just a blanket allegation, specific allegation that they could show, here's evidence of why we think law enforcement needs to know about this and that you might need to act on that. So the current federal indictment alleging improper payments, right, that donors to the SPLC were misled for 9 years, basically beginning in 2014 through at least 2023, goes to the heart of the operation of what SPLC was doing with their intelligence efforts. So Blanche's characterization that the SPLC was manufacturing extremism is deeply troubling and is really just taking language out of the playbook of extremist organizations online.
8: So what does the group Lawfare have to say? They commented on the case, and who are they and what did they have to say?
9: Oh, absolutely. I think that's really important, right? Because it goes to the heart of what we're looking at here. Lawfare, I would argue, is a respected publication and research organization. They tend to look at issues like national security, legal and broader law issues, both actions by the federal government as well as by state and local governments. So their analysis is always extraordinarily detailed. I would use a word as a social scientist, like it's deeply empirical. And they look at the indictment not simply as a legal document, but they go through the legal finer points that perhaps the lawyers who are listening right now might really appreciate. But they also look at the political rhetoric that's surrounding it. So I think Lawfare raises questions about whether the indictment actually establishes all the elements required for some of the government's fraud charges. I mean, which of course is the main component of what they're alleging, that the SPLC was committing fraud by saying that they were doing one thing and doing another with the funds that they were raising. And that's an important distinction. The government may allege that the SPLC used fictitious entities or concealed the identities of informants, but those actions don't automatically constitute bank fraud or wire fraud, as Lawfare demonstrates in their legal analysis.
8: Yeah, if they're doing it, they're doing it, and it doesn't necessarily you were about to say.
9: Oh, no worries. I was just going to say Lawfare's analysis is terrific. In a manner of speaking, they ask us to slow down. Instead of saying the SPLC did something improper, therefore they committed crimes, we have to ask, as Lawfare points out in their analysis, what exactly does the government have to prove, and does the indictment actually allege facts sufficient to establish those elements? I mean, so there's a big difference between making a political accusation on the campaign trail and an actual legal case that can be proven in court. Lawfare draws us to that distinction, which it's more than semantics, right? You and I might say, well, we're really bothered by this action or that action by an organization. But when you're in court, and especially when you're looking at the Department of Justice making allegations like this, you've got to be able to prove it.
8: You got to be able to prove it. Well, we have good lawyers with the SPLC as well as Lawfare looking into it. You say the indictment has become a rallying point to discredit not only the SPLC, but the wider body of research on hate groups and political extremism. So please say more. So it sounds like it's trying to have a chilling effect on the wider body of research on hate groups and political extremism.
9: Wow, I don't know that I could put it any better than that, Bert. I think that's the story that becomes much bigger than just the SPLC, which, by the way, as you correctly pointed out in the beginning, has done extraordinary work over decades.
8: Yes.
9: Within extremist online spaces, the argument quickly became the SPLC has been telling everyone for decades that they are dangerous, right, that the extremists were dangerous.
8: Mm-hmm.
9: And now the government has indicted the SPLC, so it kind of becomes a moment of, like, if we can boil it down to brass tacks, it's like, I told you so.
8: Right.
9: You know, the implication doesn't stop with the SPLC. If the Southern Poverty Law Center is supposedly corrupt, then perhaps the insinuation here is that all researchers,
7: right,
9: all groups, all activists, all watchdog organizations who focus on extremism or hate crime or hate groups, et cetera, must therefore also be corrupt. Maybe journalists are corrupt by extension. Maybe civil rights organizations are corrupt. Maybe universities studying extremism are corrupt. An attack on one organization becomes an attack on the knowledge system itself, right? So that's dangerous, because understanding extremist movements requires researchers, journalists, law enforcement, civil society, people like you, Bert, right? Folks who are doing the due diligence to bring this information to light and having serious conversations about it, right? That any attempt to gather information about extremists becomes automatically suspect. If you can convince the public that everyone documenting extremism is part of some vast conspiracy, you've made it much harder to have an evidence-based conversation about threats.
7: Mm.
9: So as I say in the piece, this is not simply a story about an indictment. It's also a story about how white supremacists and other extremists are trying to exploit major political and legal events to strengthen their own legitimacy. The indictment against the SPLC becomes an extremist propaganda, much larger, and supposed proof that the government has finally admitted that anti-racist, anti-extremist organizations are the real threat. So extremists are not passive observers of all of these news stories and these indictments and these legal actions taken by the Trump administration and the Department of Justice and other executive agencies, right? They actively are reinterpreting events, strip them of context, and circulate narratives that advance recruitment and radicalization ideas. So they want to turn a legal case into propaganda, right? So that the sweeping political meaning that extremists assign to it doesn't sound that extraordinary. When someone like Todd Blanche talks about the SPLC as manufacturing extremism, that is exactly the point that the extremists are making. I looked at a number of different online spaces. So not surprisingly, Telegram and Gab and X and a number, right? I don't mean to turn this into a shopping list, but there are a number of spaces online where these extremists are trying to do exactly that, of shifting the meaning of this case.
7: Case as propaganda. Yes, we've seen that before.
9: Yes, we have.
7: In other not so attractive governments. Might the indictment actually serve to help justify possibly violent responses?
9: That's my fear. I think it could. Although we have to be careful not to suggest that everyone celebrating the indictment is going to become violent.
7: Right.
9: Extremist movements often operate through what we might call a permission structure, an opportunity structure. An individual already believes that an organization is bad or evil or wrong. Then something happens that appears to confirm that belief. In this case, an extremist can say, look at what Todd Blanche said. Look at what the DOJ said
7: right.
9: in their actual filing.
7: Right.
9: The government itself has now proven that the SPLC is corrupt, which, of course, they haven't done.
7: Right.
9: The case hasn't even been tried yet.
7: Right.
9: I do think, though, that as you ask a really important question, right, just the way in which the government is framing this case and the way the extremists are capitalizing on that can lower the psychological barrier against harassment or intimidation. It can create a permission structure. We've seen this pattern before. When an organization is repeatedly portrayed as an existential enemy, attacking that organization can be reframed as self-defense, as acceptable, as appropriate. So the concern isn't just that the indictment automatically produces violence. It's that it can become an ideological justification for people who are already moving towards increasingly extreme behavior that might align with engaging in political violence.
7: One can't help but think that that perhaps was the intention all along, to legitimize these hate groups and the white supremacists.
8: If you just tuned in, Bert Cohen here. The show is Keeping Democracy Alive. We're talking about an important issue that's kind of gotten a little bit below the radar, the Justice Department, the Trump Justice Department's attack, indictment of the very good Southern Poverty Law Foundation, which has been fighting against racism for a long time. Our guest is Arthur Art Gibson, who has written an article about this very subject in The Conversation magazine. Let's see. How about white supremacists? I did a show a few months ago on Mamas for Liberty. How have they reacted? It's such a nondescript sounding name, Moms for Liberty. Who could be against that? Tell us about what they are and how they reacted to this.
9: I think it's important to be careful with our wording. Moms for Liberty is not itself a white supremacist organization. They refer to themselves as a conservative parents' rights organization that I think quite rightly have been criticized for associations with and kind of rhetorical overlapping with broader far-right movement. Labeling the organization itself white supremacist, I want to be careful about that.
8: Sure.
9: Because that can be inaccurate. However, Moms for Liberty could correctly be described as a far-right extremist organization. And the SPLC themselves refer to Moms for Liberty as a deeply concerning organization. What is more important for me is the broader reaction among far-right and white nationalist commentators, like some of the leaders in groups like Moms for Liberty, that have been very active at the local level,
8: yes,
9: having members run for school boards,
8: yes,
9: or like community councils and organizations, you know, city councils, things of that nature. The distinction is important here, but we need to recognize something, because extremist propaganda often works by attempting to build bridges between audiences. A message originating in explicitly white nationalist spaces can move into broader conservative spaces where the original extremist context, you know, kind of gets obscured or becomes less visible. So groups like Moms for Liberty, Turning Point, that are saying much the same thing,
8: yes,
9: that the SPLC is itself the problem. They're manufacturing extremism, right? Moms for Liberty have repeatedly said that. Charlie Kirk regularly criticized the SPLC as making, you know, extremists or turning point and related and like-minded individuals and organizations into boogeymen, right? So I do think, though, Moms for Liberty have especially been vocal about cheerleading the indictment of the SPLC.
8: Uh-huh.
9: While they may not necessarily be, as an organization, white supremacist, they are most certainly sharing similar ideas and similar rhetoric. And I think in that way, it creates almost like a potential legitimation of the ideas of white supremacists and white nationalists.
8: Right. What about the allegation that the SPLC has been paying sources to manufacture the very extremism it claimed to fight?
9: This is probably the most sensational allegation.
8: Right.
9: But I think it's important to unpack it carefully.
8: Okay.
9: Paying an informant is not the same thing as paying someone to manufacture extremism.
8: Right.
9: Right. If you're an informant inside of a white supremacist organization, you may have to attend meetings. You may have to participate in conversation. You may have to maintain relationships and sometimes behave in ways that demonstrate a loyalty to the group that you may or may not actually possess, right? So that's what allows you to remain inside and gather valuable information, right? The real question is whether the SPLC instructed people to create extremist activity that otherwise would not have occurred. That's the serious claim. And that's something that the government would have to establish with evidence. I have seen no evidence of that. Now, I don't want to jump ahead of the line or to be presumptuous. So simply demonstrating that an informant was paid and participated in extremist activity does not by itself establish that the SPLC created that extremism.
8: Right. Right. It seems like it's legitimate legal work.
9: And something that law enforcement has done for decades, if not longer. Or for that matter, the DOJ, the FBI. There are federal law enforcement as well as other kinds of federal agencies that have done similar kinds of information gathering approaches. So I think we want to be careful here, you know, in terms of what is being alleged and then what is proven in court. I would love to see the actual grand jury process, right? What did Blanche tell the grand jurors? What was shared? How was it said? We don't have access to that information. Right. So if Blanche came in and just said over and over they were manufacturing extremism, then that's improper. He's leading the grand jury to a conclusion that they've already made. When the proper process

0: unkosher, I must say.
1: Indeed. Absolutely true, Bert.
0: How is this indictment useful to promoters of the great replacement theory?
1: Well, I think it's been extraordinarily useful. It really does align to a lot of the ideas about a whole host of anti-Semitic conspiracy narratives, right? Of which, you know, the replacement theory or the replacement narrative is one of them. I mean, the SPLC criticism really aligns to this kind of much older anti-Semitic conspiracy framework, right? The basic idea is one that we're all too familiar with, that Jewish people are supposedly controlling or manipulating institutions, government, media, finance, immigration policy.
0: Yeah.
1: We've seen those arguments coming from individuals aligned with the Trump administration, as well as individuals within the Trump administration, in order to weaken or replace, you know, white Americans,
0: right,
1: whatever that means.
0: Right.
1: So the SPLC becomes more than an organization with a particular history and a mission. In this conspiracy narrative, it becomes one other piece of evidence of a hidden Jewish-controlled system that then aligns remarkably clearly with not just anti-Semitic rhetoric, but white supremacist rhetoric, right? The Zionist-occupied government, the Jewish-occupied government that goes back to the 1950s and 60s, and, of course, has a much longer history that goes back hundreds of years.
0: Right.
1: So you're taking – when you see this conspiratorial thinking, right – You're looking at a complicated institution, and you're replacing that complicated reality with a simple explanation involving a hidden group supposedly controlling events behind the scenes. And once you've accepted that framework, right, almost any event can be interpreted as evidence. And so that evidence then becomes proof of persecution. Like with the Great Replacement Theory, you're telling people that, that demographic change isn't simply the result of immigration or birth and death rates, or for that matter, social change. You're saying that powerful institutions are deliberately replacing whatever it means to say white populations. So for the SPLC, which has spent decades criticizing white supremacist movements, criticizing replacement theory, anti-Semitic rhetoric, you can imagine that the organization itself being indicted by the federal government can easily be seen as one of those I told you so moments, right? It becomes almost cheerleading, right, for someone already committed to something like Great Replacement Theory. It can be interpreted as proof that the institutions opposing them and their beliefs, right, their extremist beliefs, are finally being exposed. The indictment becomes another piece in a much larger puzzle. It doesn't have to logically prove Great Replacement Theory, because I think you'd be hard-pressed to find any empirical evidence that would do that. But it simply has to feel consistent with it. I argue in a lot of my work that's how conspiracy theories and conspiracy narratives survive, that you just look at evidence and it feels consistent.
0: Feeling, right, rather than thinking.
1: You're absolutely right, Bert.
0: How important is the Great Replacement Theory to the burgeoning white supremacist movement?
1: Oh, it's extremely important. I don't think you can understate it. I really don't. The replacement theory, great or however we want to describe it,
0: right,
1: provides a simple explanation for a very complicated world. And human beings want explanations, right?
0: Yes.
1: We don't like uncertainty. And that's not anything unique to these extremists, right? We all are looking for explanations for our place in the world, right? Do I matter? Why am I here? Right? What's my role in the community or my family or right? However we think about it, it tells people. Great Replacement Theory answers so many of those questions. It tells people that these questions you have are not only legitimate, but it gives you very, very simple answers, right? Demographic changes, immigration, multiculturalism, declining white birth rates, you name it. They're not just social phenomena. They're evidence of an intentional assault on white people, white culture, white civilization. It transforms anxiety into grievances, and those grievances then become

0: powerful recruiting mechanism,
1: right?
0: Powerful pathways into white supremacy, right? It gives extremists an enemy and a sense of urgency and a very clear grievance that is simply explained. If you believe your group, however you define it, is being deliberately replaced, then political actors become framed as either enemies or allies.
1: Right.
0: Right. Wow. Hmm. Political action becomes framed as an emergency. We've seen this ideology appear repeatedly in contemporary white supremacist propaganda. We've seen it increasingly in white nationalist propaganda. We've seen it being used by agencies of the federal government under the Trump administration. I'm thinking of some of those memes and images that were used by the Department of the Interior or the Department of Justice or the White House itself in terms of its social media account. Well, you know, basically, where are you going, white man? You know, there's a lot of concern here. That white supremacist propaganda, notably Great Replacement Theory, has found mainstream political support. And so when we're looking at this ideology and this propaganda and elements of it being connected to violent extremists in the U.S. and internationally, and then we're seeing that it's being increasingly accepted by what we might have normally thought of as mainstream political actors.
1: Right.
0: That's extraordinarily concerning.
1: Yes, very concerning. If you just tuned in, Bert Cohen here. The show is Keeping Democracy Alive. We're speaking with Professor Art Gibson, who's written about the Justice Department's bizarre indictment of the Southern Poverty Law Center and how it's really less of an indictment and more of a political weapon that's being used. Tell us, please, Professor Gibson, about the role of victimhood for the white supremacists, its logic and its power.
0: Absolutely. Victimhood is one of the most powerful features of contemporary white supremacist rhetoric. I always feel like I paused there because it's a powerful statement to make, right?
1: Yeah.
0: So historically, white supremacy has much more... They're much more comfortable talking openly about racial hierarchies and domination, right, historically speaking. Today, extremist movements increasingly present themselves as people who are simply defending themselves, right, which I think connects to what we just talked about with Great Replacement Theory. They say we're not attacking anyone. We're defending our culture. I've conducted many interviews, Bert, with individuals that I would say would meet the definition of a white supremacist. And they would say, I don't hate anyone. I love my people. Which, okay. And then you unpack that and you realize, okay, that's a rhetorical flourish.
1: Uh-huh.
0: Their movement's not really about love, right? They say we're not racist. We're responding to discrimination against white people. They say we're not trying to dominate anyone. We're trying to prevent ourselves from being replaced. That language is powerful because it turns aggression into self-defense, or at least it tries to. And psychologically, it gives people permission, right, that permission structure, that opportunity structure, to see themselves as the good guys in a story that's fundamentally organized around racial exclusion. So think about this in terms of recruitment for a moment.
1: Sure.
0: Recruitment doesn't always begin with someone embracing a swastika or, you know, putting on the robes of the Ku Klux Klan or joining an explicitly neo-Nazi organization, right? We could talk with the increasingly powerful movement that we call active clubs, which are basically decentralized white supremacist and white nationalist organizations that are focused around health and physical fitness and kind of fighting culture, right? Mixed martial arts and things like that. But they don't lead with swastikas. They don't lead
1: right.
0: with Great Replacement Theory. They don't lead with these normal tropes and symbols and ideologies, right? They lead with, don't you want to be a strong man for your family? Don't you want to be a good
1: right.
0: mother
1: right.
0: for your your family members? Don't you want to be a good husband for your spouse and children? Don't you want to be a good member of your community? And so on the face of it, young men might look at that, and increasingly we're seeing young women being recruited as well. And it's not until later that we see that it's clearly white supremacist or clearly white nationalist. It begins with a softer message. You've been lied to. And the indictment provides extremists with a new rhetorical hook, if you will, for reaching people who may distrust institutions but are not yet committed to white supremacist ideology. As I mentioned a moment ago, and forgive me because I'm just trying to tie some loose threads here, distrust becomes the bridge. A person starts by questioning one organization, then begins questioning all researchers, all journalists, all institutions that document racism and extremism. And this creates, right, this kind of radicalization pipeline built around grievances and institutional distrust that I mentioned a moment ago.
1: Yes. You point out that extremism have long used mainstream controversies as recruitment opportunities. In what ways does this transform movements of controversy into evidence that the extremist worldview is correct?
0: Oh, wow. Yeah, that's really the crux of a lot of this, isn't it? I mean, that's a central point. Extremist movements are extremely good, or they certainly follow a really powerful process at taking a mainstream controversy and putting it inside existing ideological narratives. I mean, the SPLC indictment's a perfect example of that. The basic fact is straightforward. The SPLC was indicted. But in extremist spaces, that fact becomes the SPLC has been exposed. Then the government's finally admitting we were right, as I mentioned a moment ago. And then this proves that institutions that oppose white people are all corrupt. And then eventually that becomes, this proves the entire system is working against us. So then you move from event to interpretation, to conspiracy, to identity. That's the recruiting process. And that's why I say that the controversy has already done some of the work, regardless of what eventually happens in court.
1: Right.
0: Doesn't matter, you know, is it likely to be dismissed? Certainly that's what the SPLC is going to move to do. But the legal system operates slowly, requires evidence. Digital propaganda, right, that I looked at for this article, operates immediately. They thrive on emotionally powerful symbols. And the indictment can therefore have a long political and cultural life, even if the eventual legal outcome is very different from the story that extremists have constructed around it, right? That's the larger lesson here, I think, Bert. Extremists don't simply wait for the events to happen. They're constantly looking for events that they can spin, right? That they can turn into evidence that their worldview is correct. They're always looking for legitimacy. They want to move from the political margins towards the mainstream. And this indictment gives them a perfect bridge to do that. They use situations like this. They say, we told you so. Pardon me. The people who warned you about us, they're the real criminals. This doesn't mean that the underlying ideologies have changed. The strategy is to change how those ideologies are perceived.
1: Oh, that's an important
0: point. A legal
1: or
0: political victory against an opponent then becomes symbolic capital for extremist movements, regardless of what happens, right? Regardless of what happens with the case.
1: Yep. It doesn't matter what the outcome is. It's as long as the feeling is there that it delegitimizes all these groups. You know, just the spark of information can have that effect of delegitimizing all these groups that have been working so hard against people who really have been victimized, black people, people of color, you know, immigrants, whatever, and to legitimize their point of view. Now, the extremist movements have been around a long time. But the digital age has brought us many things. Some good, you say, contemporary extremist movements rely less on formal membership and more on decentralized digital spaces. Interesting.
0: Right.
1: Tell us about the power of decentralized digital spaces in this regard.
0: Oh, it's really critical because we tend to think of white supremacist organizations in a traditional sense as being a hierarchical social movement, right? Leaders, followers, it's a pyramid in terms of the structure like any social movement or any counter movement. The internet has fundamentally changed what it means to belong to an extremist movement. So you don't necessarily have to even join an organization anymore. You can watch videos, you can follow Telegram channels, you can participate in chats, you can share memes, you can read anonymous posts, you can write anonymous posts,
1: yeah,
0: right?
1: Yeah.
0: You gradually become part of an online community, and I think that matters. Participation can precede commitment. And when we study radicalization, we often see that. People are exposed to a whole host of ideas, and they get drawn into the arguments about victimhood and the ideologies and the interpretations. So participation can precede commitment, and regularly does. Someone might initially encounter extremist material because they're curious or they're angry. You know, they're looking for a community. They're looking
1: right.
0: to belong to something larger than themselves, like I mentioned a few minutes ago, like we all do. You know, I make a joke with my extremism and my classes where we talk about extremist movements. That don't we all want to belong to something larger than ourselves, where we feel we've got an opportunity to make a difference? Don't we all want to
1: yes,
0: do that?
1: Yes.
0: Right? Extremists want to do that too. That is a real human feeling.
1: Uh-huh, you know, uh-huh.
0: I've talked to my students, right? Extremists may laugh at a meme, you know, and we all might find memes that we laugh at, but their memes are different. Their posts are different. Their chats are different. Their videos are different, right? Then you start following an account. Then you chat with the creators of that content, and you encounter increasingly extreme ideas. There's no single moment necessarily where they say, I've joined a white supremacist organization, right? Instead, radicalization occurs through repeated exposure and social reinforcement, which quite frankly is the process that we see in many different, I would dare say, appropriate and good social movements and counter movements, right?
1: Yeah.
0: Decentralized networks like we see online make this particularly powerful, because if one platform shuts down, we could talk about Reddit or other spaces, you know, the pre-Elon days of Twitter. Forgive me, I'm always going to call it that.
1: Yeah,
0: For the most part, I think I said X earlier. But if one platform shuts down or an account is shut down, right, the community just migrates somewhere else.
1: Right.
0: So a lot of the days, you know, where we talked about 4chan or 8chan or 4kun and 8kun, uh-huh. right, they just move to the next thing.
1: Right.
0: So you know, groups that may have started on Twitter, you know, move to Gab, or increasingly we see them on places like Telegram, or we see them, you know, in various spaces in the so-called dark web, where there's encryption tools and things like that.
1: Mm.
0: I want to make a really powerful point about this that we're talking about, Bert.
1: Go ahead.
0: White supremacists do not need to win every argument. They don't even need to persuade the entire public. They only need to create doubt, right? They only need to sow doubt. And the internet has been such a powerful tool for that. They only need to sow doubt about the institutions that identify and challenge them, like the SPLC, to make their own ideas seem less dangerous, less marginal, and more acceptable. So when you look at like what they do online, but also this broader conversation that you and I've been having, I want people to understand that the last thing we should do is to treat extremists like they're all incapable, they're all utterly irrational, and therefore should not be taken seriously and should not be worried about.
1: Right.
0: I think that's the wrong message. The broader point is that they are thoughtful, they are adaptive, and they are unrelenting. White supremacist movements pay attention to the political environment and are looking for those stress points. They're looking for those weak points, those opportunities to convert chaos, to convert distrust, to use controversy and leverage that to create legitimacy for themselves. The danger is not simply that extremists will celebrate an indictment against an organization they dislike, you know, like the SPLC. The deeper danger is that they will use it to undermine public confidence in anyone who documents, studies, or challenges extremist movements. And then once they sow that kernel of doubt, that seed of doubt, they then fill that vacuum with their own version of reality. And online, there are so many tools where they can do that. As I tell my students, they don't have to even be particularly good at it. They don't have to make professional videos or a well-constructed meme or a good poster or a well-written post, right? It's the fire hose method, right? It's the shotgun blast. They're constantly creating and recreating content and then sharing it online. And as I've been told by one individual who I will not name, if they can convert one person, they see that as a moral victory.
1: Wow. I did a show a number of months ago about young white men being very susceptible to fascism. It's a very scary thing. Individual working class white men might feel put upon by society these days, and there is a lot of that going around. What do online extremist groups offer these isolated individuals? That sense of belonging, I guess.
0: Absolutely. A community, solidarity. You matter. Early on when I started doing research on extremism, I was really taken by how often someone in these movements or in these networks would tell me that we offer unquestioning acceptance. If you are of my people, you have a home now. If you're of my people, you have a family now.
1: Right.
0: If you're of my people, you now have a purpose and a mission and a sense of belonging. And, you know, I remember the work of Jim Aho in extraordinary work in the 70s and 80s and beyond. You know, his incredible book, This Heart of Darkness, where he did a number of interviews with white supremacists and, you know, white racial extremists. And over and over again, he noticed how they're all on this hero's journey. You know, and I think Jim was extraordinary in his research, but he hit on something that is just as true today as it was decades ago. Right? Young men are looking to be the heroes of their story.
1: Right.
0: They're looking to make a difference. And the deeply unfortunate thing are the young men who are drawn into this ideology, these hurtful and hateful movements, and that they find their mission and their purpose,
1: yes,
0: and their justification for who and what they are in this really awful, awful belief system that is hateful rhetoric. And it is the one thing that if I had a solution, Bert, oh my God, I would give it away freely to everyone I meet. Right? If we could just stop that conduit into extremism, into white supremacy, into hateful rhetoric of one kind or another, I would sell my eye teeth.
1: Yeah, that'd be great.
0: I mean, right? Golly, I would sell everything I own to be able to
1: stop that pipeline.
0: To build a healthy community and convince young men that they can contribute to healthy communities, but this isn't how you do it. This is not the pathway, right? I've sat down across the table from Proud Boys, and I have been almost pleading with them to say, you know, I want to be honest with you. I don't support almost anything you believe in. And my purpose is to, of course, gather what you believe as honestly and accurately as I can. But you know, there's another way. You don't have to do this. You don't have to see your contribution to your community in this way. There are other things you can do.
1: That would be great.
0: That has fallen on deaf ears.
1: Yeah, that would be great. It's too easy a solution for them right now.
0: Perhaps.
1: Changing the stream a little bit, back in the 1990s, the federal government under Bill Clinton raided the Branch Davidian compound near Waco, Texas.
0: Right.
1: Was a fiery disaster in which children were killed. It was terrible. How is this still used, and how might it affect extreme right-wing attitudes today?
0: Well, that's a great question, Bert. Extremists still use what happened at Waco, Texas, to the Branch Davidians as an illustration, right, as an example of government overreach, of an illustration in their minds, right, their ideology, that the government would be willing to use political violence against groups and individuals whose ideas are different than the mainstream. So they still talk about Ruby Ridge, right? The Weaver family, the raid that happened to the Weaver family prior to the Branch Davidian siege in Waco, Texas. But they're both used, and others are used as examples, right? We could talk about numerous individuals who have died in firefights with federal authorities. We could go back to the early 1980s, and we could talk about Robert J. Matthews, who died in a firefight with federal authorities in the Pacific Northwest. Matthews created the Silent Brotherhood, that was a splinter group from the Aryan Nations, and Pastor Robert Butler, as he was called. But Waco, Texas, and the Branch Davidian siege is a particularly powerful metaphor. I like to remind people that a number of extremist actors, not just white supremacist actors, are tied to this, right? Alex Jones got his start around using the consequences of the federal government raiding the Branch Davidian compound to say, similarly to white supremacists, that this is an illustration that the federal government is the enemy. That the federal government is willing to use sociopolitical violence against groups and individuals who have different points of view. So today, it is still used, right? The Branch Davidian siege, as I like to refer to it, is still used as a powerful reminder that the federal government is willing to use political violence against those that they disagree with. Now, that's the rhetoric, right? That's the crafting of the conspiracy theory. But it's still incredibly powerful. It's remarkable that you would ask me about this. I have written myself and with my colleague, Dr. Paul Becker, about the Branch Davidian siege on The Conversation. So I feel like this is – does that feel like the ugly, shameless plug, Bert?
1: Sure. That's permitted.
0: Well, you're too kind. But to simply answer your question, I think the Branch Davidian raid is still used, you know, all these decades later as an illustration of what the federal government could do, which is why you must prepare, why you must – be involved in these movements, organizations, and networks to be able to resist the tyrannical overreach of the federal government, because look at what they did here. They killed men, women, and children.
1: Right.
0: And their argument Alex Jones made this argument, right?
1: Oh, great.
0: Even more mainstream podcasters within the right wing, you know, kind of social media ecosystem, have also talked about how Ruby Ridge or the Branch Davidians or various land use groups have been on the receiving end of political violence that was enacted by the federal government. So something like Waco, Texas, and the Branch Davidian siege is consistently used as an illustration that the federal government cannot be trusted.
1: And can create victims, yes.
0: Indeed, indeed. It relates very much to that whole victimhood argument. If you can't trust the federal government to right these wrongs and protect your interests, then that means you have to do it yourself and you need to band together with like-minded individuals.
1: Yes.
0: Hence the cache of weaponry and ammunition and the whole fighting culture that becomes a major component of white supremacist ideology.
1: The fighting culture. Boy, we've seen that with the fights at the White House. Bizarre stuff.
0: So the
1: indictment hasn't even gone to court yet. You say the controversy, whatever its legal outcome, has already done its work. What can people do? What can individuals do here? I mean, I don't know when it's going to be heard in court.
0: Well, I would deeply argue, pay attention. I know that sounds flippant and borderline foolish, but I do think that's critical. What does the government use to illustrate its points? What's the evidence? But also, what are the arguments that are being made? And what are the rhetorical flourishes? What are the ways that they're talking about it? So it's a multi-pronged argument here. Pay attention. Does this case even go to trial? Does it go to trial?
1: True, it doesn't even have to.
0: Right? I mean, if you think about the approach of the Trump administration as well as Donald Trump's personal use of the legal system, it's not about winning in court. It's about creating an expensive legal process or defense process where adversaries have to spend a lot of money or devote interest, time, energy, effort into defending themselves. It's not always about whether they are successful in a court of law, but is also about getting your adversaries weakening your adversaries by forcing them to devote energy, time, attention to the defense in court. So whether or not there is a full trial that then leads in a conviction is less significant than a signal to others who do this kind of work. The SPLC is one of several organizations who do this work. We might talk about, of course, the Anti-Defamation League, who does extraordinarily good work here, not unlike some of the work that the SPLC does. Now, their methods are different, and they, of course, have a different mission, which I think I would like to believe that listeners of this program would wholeheartedly endorse and find ways to support. But imagine the conversation of the leadership of the ADL, right, when they see this indictment of the Southern Poverty Law Center. So sending that chilling
1: yes,
0: message and signaling, you know, that we are willing to pursue these kinds of cases could very much send a direct signal to watchdog groups, to social movements like the ADL or a whole host of other groups, right? Researchers like myself, I am certainly paying attention to this, right? There are a number of research organizations, right? And to see, for example, in August of this year, to seeing prosecutors obtaining a superseding indictment, adding Heidi Beirich, who was the former project leader for the intelligence project, seeing her indicted, right, as a defendant and alleging that she herself was involved directly in the fraud and funneled $4 million to people associated with extremist organizations, and that she had numerous conflicts of interest and inappropriate personal relationships that compromised her role as the director of the intelligence project, right? I have to admit that as a researcher, I see that as a chilling effect and have to think about my own work and things like that. To be honest, Beirich has done extraordinary work that I deeply respect and have cited in a handful of articles. So it's not just that they went after the organization and its broader intelligence gathering efforts, but then to signal out Heidi Beirich as an individual is also a pointed element to the superseding indictment.
1: Well, the government certainly knew what it was doing. We've been talking with Professor Art Gibson about something that people haven't been paying attention to but ought to pay attention to, and that's the indictment of the Southern Poverty Law Center by the alleged Justice Department. Thank you so much for being with us on Keeping Democracy Alive.
0: It is a real pleasure, Bert. Let me say real quick, I know time is of the essence here, that I want to thank you for taking the time to think about these ideas. And your program is an important program. Folks like you need to be out there doing this important work. And I just want to say that I see you out there doing that work, and I want to thank you for it.
1: Oh, thank you. We're all in it together. It's a team effort. It's a heavy
0: indeed,
1: lift.
0: My friend, indeed.
1: Thank you.
0: You take care.
1: Thank you.
0: Stay
1: you
0: safe
1: too.
0: And be well.
1: Thank you. You too. Bye.
0: Bye-bye.

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1: I will issue a dividend to every adult citizen in the United States of America for $5,000.
2: Sure you will. 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

0: 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I'm Brad Friedman, your friendly investigative blogger, journalist, troublemaker, muckraker, an all-around swell fellow, says me, from bradblog.com. Thank you very much for joining us today for another Bradcastapalooza, I guess, if that's fair to call it.
1: Sure, why not?
0: Why not? We have not been back from our Labor Day break for a week, and it already feels like a month, I got to say, Desi Doyen.
1: Yes.
0: though I suspect some of that is likely thanks to the record-breaking triple-digit temperatures, and perhaps even more importantly, record-shattering humidity here in Southern California, where even on the hottest days, it cools down quickly at night due to the lack of humidity. Not so anymore, it seems to me. Not this week, anyway, and that's been especially rough for those of us without air condition because, as noted, it's rarely needed out here, though more and more it is needed these days, Des. And
1: gosh.
0: Is it just me who's noticing that?
1: No, it is certainly not. I wonder why that might be.
0: Well, that is not the only climate-related problems that we happen to be facing out here in California this week. More such news later this hour in our Green News Report with the currently glistening Desi Doyen.
1: Glowing.
0: Glowing, that's what I meant. She's glowing. That as crude oil prices, as we go to air, have now spiked to $109 a barrel today. That is, I believe, a $7 jump just since yesterday. And yes, coming soon in the form of a gasoline price near you. By way of comparison, it was Brent crude was trading around $70 a barrel before Trump started his apparent no way out forever war in Iran. But don't worry. Donald Trump said yesterday, as we told you, on the first day of his unprecedented Republican midterm convention, or Trumpapalooza, as Republicans are calling it, emphasis on looza. that gas prices, now at all-time highs for this time of year, will be coming down, Donald Trump promised on Wednesday, to less than $2 a gallon right after this year's midterm. So all you got to do is just wait until then. He would never lie about something as important as that. Not in an election year, not just weeks before Election Day. And hey, speaking of his convention, on Wednesday night, Trump announced that he had a plan to increase the currently record national debt by nearly $1.5 trillion. And the dopes inside of the arena down in Dallas, who, if you ask them, would ridiculously call themselves conservatives, they actually cheered wildly for this plan to increase the national debt, to add another nearly $1.5 trillion to it. More on that, hopefully, this hour. But we've got a lot competing for the top slot on today's broadcast, it seems to me. So let's start at least with some good news breaking today. It looks like the saga for voters in Missouri is, I'll say, apparently now over, at least for now. Just days before voting is to begin in the state in the critical 2026 midterm general elections, the main saga, anyway, the one that would have disenfranchised voters and their ability to elect a representative of their choosing by using an unlawful Trump-ordered GOP gerrymandered U.S. House map, that saga appears to be over. It was the big news out of the U.S. Supreme Court on Thursday. To bring you fully up to speed here as quickly as I possibly can in this insane case, particularly if you did not hear my interview on yesterday's broadcast with the plaintiff at the center of all of this, a man by the name of Richard Von Glahn, the main plaintiff in the case. A guy with a great Bond villain sounding name, Richard von Glahn. Anyway, he's a good guy, not a Bond villain at all. Here's the story. Last September 2025, at the urging of Donald Trump, the Missouri GOP state legislature erased one of the two remaining Democratic-leaning U.S. House districts in the state of Missouri, my old home state, by cracking the Kansas City seat, into multiple pieces, which had been held by a black lawmaker for the last 20 years, a Democratic one. In October, then, on this show, we were joined by Richard von Glahn of People Not Politicians, who explained that his group was in the process of gathering far more than enough voter signatures to place a referendum on the ballot in Missouri in November of 2026, which effectively would block the new House Bill 1 gerrymander from going into effect, at least until state voters were able to ring in for or against the measure and that gerrymandered map this fall. The state's Republican Secretary of State, Denny Hoskins, slow-walked final approval of that ballot referendum, however, for months. People Not Politicians sued in state court because, as von Glahn had told us last year, the state constitution is clear on this point, and the primary election was coming up quickly on August 4th. And then finally, on primary day this year, August 4th, Secretary of State Hoskins officially rejected the referendum from the fall ballot, claiming that the Missouri state constitution didn't allow voter referenda in response to redistricting plans by the General Assembly. He had a really reach to make that one up. At the same time, Hoskins allowed the primary election to go ahead and use that new unlawful House map. Then last week, the Missouri State Supreme Court unanimously said Hoskins was wrong. They found that the only lawful U.S. House map in Missouri was the original one from 2022, after the census, since the submission of a valid referendum had blocked that HB1 gerrymander until voters could ring in on it. They ordered the Supreme Court in Missouri, ordered that this year's election, then, the general election in the fall, be run on the 2022 map and that the voter referendum be included, the one by Richard von Glahn, that be included on this year's ballot. Hoskins then appealed the state Supreme Court ruling to the U.S. Supreme Court, which on Tuesday of this week rejected Hoskins' appeal out of hand, with Justice Kavanaugh not even checking in with the other justices before telling Hoskins essentially to get lost. Well, moments thereafter, a lower federal district court judge in Missouri in St. Louis, a Trump appointee, in a separate case that was filed by friends of the Secretary of State Hoskins, as von Glahn explained on this show yesterday, that federal judge, ordered that the original 2022 map could not be used, in seeming contravention of the state Supreme Court and, seemingly, of the U.S. Supreme Court, under the claim that the unlawful map was used during the primary, so too late, it had to be used again in the general election for some sort of federal constitutional reasons, whether it was a lawful map or not. And that doing otherwise, would cause just absolute chaos for voters. Sure, it might be an unlawful map, but we have to use it, otherwise it'll just be chaos for voters in Missouri, unlike the chaos that Hoskins and Republicans had already caused, I guess.
1: Intentionally.
0: Hoskins immediately thereafter, after that favorable ruling from that lower federal district court, sent an email out to all state election officials telling them, yes, go ahead, use that new unlawful gerrymandered map. He didn't call it unlawful or gerrymandered, but he told them they should use it. Also in contravention of both the state and U.S. Supreme Courts. And then immediately thereafter, just an hour or two, I think, after appearing on this show, von Glahn and People Not Politicians went back to the Missouri State Supreme Court, whose Chief Justice was infuriated by all of this, and informed Secretary Hoskins to appear this week and explain why he should not be held in contempt of court. And then on Wednesday night, shortly after Von Glahn had appeared on this show, the Federal Eighth Circuit Court of Appeals, where Von Glahn had appealed, allowed that lower federal court ruling to stand momentarily, largely, it seems, to allow this matter to get back to the U.S. Supreme Court as absolutely quickly as possible. Von Glahn immediately thereafter went to the U.S. Supreme Court on Wednesday night to ask for a stay on all of this madness to allow the state Supreme's ruling to move ahead for this year's elections using the original 2022 U.S. House map for this year's midterms, with ballots needing to be printed out and sent out in Missouri in just days. And the good news, finally, on Thursday morning, the U.S. Supreme Court has blocked the lower federal judge's ruling that would have restored the Republican-drawn congressional gerrymander in Missouri once again, a decision by Justice Brett Kavanaugh with no noted dissents. And that would appear, I think, we'll see, but it appears to be the final death knell, at least for now, for the efforts by the Missouri GOP, acting on the instructions of Trump, to steal a U.S. House seat in Missouri this year. It ain't going to happen. Unless something changes. And it has been changing every few hours. But I think this one may be it for now. There will, of course, be fallout. Hoskins' contempt hearings before the show-me state will continue. I think he tried to get out of trouble with the state supremes on Thursday morning by saying, hey, now that the U.S. Supreme Court has ruled, I've told the election officials they should use the original map, the not unlawful one.
1: Yeah, we good now?
0: So that's what he's basically hoping to get out of trouble with the state supremes, but we will see. But most importantly for now, Missourians this year will get to vote on the map legitimately created after the 2020 census. The 20-year Democratic Congressman Emanuel Cleaver will almost certainly win re-election in Kansas City, and voters statewide will be able to vote on whether they would like to use the Republican gerrymander in moving forward in 2028 and 2030 via Proposition A, which Richard Von Glahn strongly urges voters to vote against, to vote no on this year.
1: Hopefully, voters not only in Missouri, but voters across the country realize that these kinds of schemes to rig the election, to suppress voters, to prevent voters from being able to elect their representative of choice, hopefully people are seeing now that Republicans will continue to try these schemes every single time, no matter how often they lose, and that elections do matter, especially for your state legislature.
0: They will. Republicans will stop at nothing
1: right.
0: to do this. And the problem is, so many of their supporters, you say, I hope that Americans see this. Well, I think Americans do see it, and I think a lot of those Americans are rooting all in favor of it. They are just fine with it. They are fine with violating the Constitution, the state Constitution, the rule of law. They don't care. They're rooting this on. I hope it's fewer and fewer people as we move forward. I would like to
1: Yes.
0: have faith in my fellow Americans. Confidence in American voters, and actually I do. So we'll see how things go this November. But yeah, this is one among many things that are out there in front of all of our eyes right now that we should be learning from. One other point of note for now, we'll see if this holds up, particularly with Trump's corrupted U.S. Supreme Court set to issue a ruling at any moment on whether the U.S. Postal Service may use a new rule ordered by Trump last March that would likely disenfranchise millions of absentee ballot voters this year. I'm hoping that the two decisions over the past 3 days in this case out of Missouri at the U.S. Supreme Court, both of them seemingly uncontested by any other justices here, even the most corrupt ones. I'm hoping that that means that even this court, this U.S. Supreme Court, this wildly pro-Trump corrupted court that has already broken precedent after precedent in order to help Republicans rig this year's elections, I'm hoping that they may actually, these two decisions this week from the court, two good decisions, may actually suggest that they are willing to draw the line somewhere. They are willing to draw the line at okaying something that would clearly and absolutely cause utter chaos and confusion for voters and election officials alike this late in the game, with absentee ballots already being mailed out in some states, even as we continue to wait for the SCOTUS ruling at this point on Trump's attempt to use the Postal Service to steal this year's election for Republicans and from the voters. Hopefully all of this means that no, this Supreme Court won't go that far. But we will see. As also explained on yesterday's show, the great state of Rhode Island moved its 2026 statewide midterm primary elections from Tuesday this week to Wednesday this week. And as promised yesterday, some of the noteworthy results from those contests on today's show in the penultimate primary election of the year. Yes, there is one more next week. Eagle-eared listeners, by the way, to yesterday's broadcast might have noticed that I briefly suggested that the Democratic gubernatorial primary on Wednesday in Rhode Island was likely to be a very interesting one. Well, yep, sure was. And this is pretty much what I was hinting at there with those remarks. Democrat Helena Buonanno Folks easily defeated Rhode Island's Democratic governor, Dan McKee, in the state's Democratic primary on Wednesday, making McKee the first incumbent governor in any U.S. state to lose a primary, a party primary, since 2018. McKee's defeat by a whopping 25 points to Helena Folks, a former senior executive at the drug pharmacy company, I don't know what we call it, CVS. McKee's defeat ends his bid for a second full term and marks the first time in more than 30 years that a sitting Rhode Island governor has been beaten in a primary. Folks' win is being characterized by AP as a redemptive rebound from 2022 when she narrowly lost to McKee in a more crowded primary field on a night when the governor notably refused to take her concession call back then in 2022. Hell of a guy, right?
1: Weird.
0: I know. No wonder his constituents love him. What's not to love? Unlike some of the progressive socialist versus establishment centrist contests that we have seen this year on the Democratic side in primaries, this one appears to be simply more about competent governance, and more specifically about infrastructure in Rhode Island. In the rematch, McKee was apparently dogged by questions about the length of time and the reasons for his administration's work to replace a critical bridge in the state capitol that was abruptly closed due to safety problems back in 2023. And now it seems it will not open again until 2028 at the earliest, according to McKee's administration, apparently a much longer time frame than Rhode Islanders were initially told. Folks leveraged public exasperation over that and over the cost and the pace of the project for her argument that McKee's administration is not working for most Rhode Islanders. That is the argument that appears to have won the day on Wednesday, with Folks easily defeating McKee. In his concession speech, however, in Providence, McKee was a bit more gracious this time around, it seems. He promised to work with Folks to ensure a, quote, smooth transition. Incumbent governors, of course, rarely lose party primaries. The last time it happened in Rhode Island was in 1994. The last governor to lose in a primary anywhere was former Kansas Governor Jeff Collier, who narrowly lost to the Republican nomination to the far-right GOP voter fraud fraudster, Kris Kobach, back in 2018. Kobach would then go on to lose that year to the now two-term Democratic governor of Kansas, Laura Kelly, in the otherwise theoretically red state. But if anything, it proves that voters across Kansas will vote for a Democrat. It's unlikely that we will see something similar to that this year in Rhode Island, however, which is a very blue state. Folks will be running in November against either Republican Aaron Guckian, a State Trade Association executive and former nominee for lieutenant governor in the state back in 2022, or against former model, actress, and first-time Republican candidate Elaine Paulino. Both Paulino and Guckian are locked in a very close battle right now on the Republican side in Rhode Island, with Guckian leading by just over 1 point. But in a state like Rhode Island, with just about 23,000 votes cast total in the Republican gubernatorial primary, that amounts to less than 300 votes at this hour between the two candidates. So no one has been declared the winner yet on the Republican side for the moment for governor in Rhode Island. But by way of comparison, while about 23,000 voted in the Republican primary for governor, nearly 130,000 voted in the Democratic primary. Just to give you an idea of how Democratic the state is currently leaning right now.
1: Yeah.
0: Or maybe how disliked the current and now outgoing Democratic Governor McKee seems to be in the state, that maybe a whole bunch of Republicans wanted to vote against him in the Democratic primary. Who knows? But that's where we are. The other interesting contest out of

0: smiley, who may not be so smiley today. Morales is a member of the Democratic Socialists of America, but interestingly, was not endorsed by the organization's local chapter. Make of that what you will. Morales was endorsed by Senator Bernie Sanders, and he vowed to focus on bringing down prohibitive housing costs by capping annual rent increases. He is now favored to win the November general election in this deep blue city of about 200,000 voters. Mayor Smiley had vetoed a similar proposal passed by the city council earlier this year to try and to try and keep rent increases down. But housing constructions would, he argued, Smiley argued, would be more effective to lowering soaring rents, more housing construction rather than just capping rent. A victory, however, for Morales makes him the latest Democratic Socialist to lead a U.S. city if he were to win this fall, as expected. New York Mayor Zoran Mamdani and Seattle Mayor Katie Wilson, both Democratic Socialists, took office this year. Janice Lewis George is now favored to become mayor of Washington, D.C. next year. And whether you like Democratic Socialists or not, or are afraid of them for some reason, or are afraid that they will somehow frighten voters, etc., well, I think it's actually a rather good thing to see several of them taking leadership positions, executive leadership positions, in states around the country. If states are the laboratories for democracy, then cities are arguably the laboratories for the states. So are socialist ideas as terrible as many, especially Republicans, would have you believe, despite how popular those socialist ideas actually are among both Democrats and Republicans alike when they are specifically polled about those various issues, those various socialist policies? Are they really that terrible? Well, we get to find out in these cases, in these cities where these officials are elected. You know, let's see how they do managing a few major cities with those socialist ideas. To date, Zoran Mamdani in New York, he seems to be wildly popular in notoriously cranky New York City, even if he's only been serving for a little bit more than 100 days. But I do suspect that Donald Trump would have killed to have Mamdani's approval numbers after his first 100 days in office. But yeah, I would think Republicans would actually like this idea as well, don't you think? It would prove their theory. We will get to see in New York City what a disaster it becomes, how everyone leaves the city, how the tax base collapses, how nobody wants to live there, how unhappy everybody is with the socialist ideas. We'll get to see that firsthand, and it will make the Republicans' case for them in New York, in Providence, Rhode Island, etc., right?
1: Yeah, but let's be realistic, though. Yeah. Even if it were wildly successful, Republicans will still call it an extreme failure.
0: Yeah, they will, but not necessarily the voters. The voters are the ones who matter. I don't care what. I don't give a damn what the Republicans go on Fox News saying. That's what they do. So, you know, this Republicans should like this because it allows, you know, we get to see, prove their theory without, you know, them being able to break an entire state or country, right? So everybody should be happy about this. The next mayoral test for the Democratic Socialist Movement will come right here in Los Angeles in November, where Democratic Mayor Karen Bass is facing a challenge from the DSA-backed city council member Nithya Raman, after both Democrats advanced from the hotly contested open primary earlier this year. Next Tuesday, September 15, the great state of Delaware, known as the first state, ironically, will be the last state in the union to hold its statewide primary elections. And yes, we will cover it as we see fit. If we see fit, right here on the broadcast. But one more 2026 primary election story today before we get to our break and much more. This via election.

0: Watcher journalist Daniel Nashanian of the Progressive Bolts magazine. He goes by the name Tenniel on social media. If you don't follow him, you should. He notes that Indiana State Senator Spencer Deary, a Republican, who defied Donald Trump by voting against redistricting. He was, if you remember, he was among, I think it was five Republicans, as I recall, who did that, who defied Trump when it came to this redistricting jag that he was on a few months ago. Most of these guys who had, they were Republicans in the state legislature, they defied what Trump wanted. Most of them ended up getting primaried out of a job in response to it in Indiana's state primaries back in May this year, after Trump went on the warpath against them, members of his own party, for disagreeing with him about what is best for their state and their voters in a very Trumpy state, by the way. So Deary would go on, as Nashanian explains, to lead his primary against the Trump-backed opponent who was put up against him. He led by just a handful of votes back in May, but he was then declared the loser by just three votes after a months-long recount in August. He lost three votes. Every vote counts. Deary then appealed that ruling, that decision by the state election commission. He appealed it to the state Supreme Court, which just declared on Thursday that, yes, Deary actually won. As reported late today by the Indianapolis Star, State Senator Spencer Deary has won the Republican primary in Indiana Senate District 23 after a months-long recount process that culminated in the Indiana Supreme Court ruling that his name be on the general election ballot. The court cited an Indiana statute saying that a ballot is legally countable despite clerical errors made by election officials. The court will release a full written opinion on all of this, explaining the reasoning at a later time, but this order vacates the Indiana Recount Commission's decision to throw out several properly cast ballots, but with clerical errors on them.
1: Got that? So, they were going to toss the ballots because the officials made an error, even though the ballots themselves were legal.
0: Ballots were legal, lawfully cast. Maybe the election official failed to sign it or something like that. And thankfully, state law in Indiana requires the counting of those ballots, and it has, in fact, changed the result of this wildly close election. Stephen Wolf of the Down Ballot offers some context here, writing, quote, "This is a big deal for Indiana, and it could stop Republicans from having the votes to pass a new congressional gerrymander targeting both Democrats in 2028. Indiana currently has nine U.S. House seats. Just two of them are held by Democrats in an already, you know, pretty well gerrymandered state. But that's not good enough for Trump. And the map that Trump wanted would have targeted both of those Democratic seats to turn Indiana completely red." Wolf writes, several Republican senators who defected and blocked a new 9-0 map last year lost their primaries, and the GOP will likely try again next time. But, of course, if Deary wins this fall, now that he's on the ballot again, and actually, or even if he loses to a Democrat, I guess, there will likely be at least one fewer vote in support of gerrymandering in Indiana for 2028. So, yes, every vote counts, or it should. In this case, they did in Indiana, and our democracy is better for it. Quick break here, and we're back with Donald Trump's plan, his new plan, to buy, literally buy, enough votes to keep his party in power somehow in both chambers of Congress this year. Though, as with every promise that Trump makes, you shouldn't believe it, he will never pay up. That and the Green News News. I told you it was hot in here. That and the Green News Report still ahead on today's broadcast. Man, I'm Brad Friedman.
1: 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And thanks.

0: I remember this song. You know, I used to like that show.
1: Yep.
0: The Apprentice. It was fun to watch Donald Trump be a fake businessman rather than a very real president. That was much more fun.
1: Yes.
0: Welcome back to the Bradcast. Brad Friedman from bradblog.com. As mentioned at the top of the show, Brent crude futures jumped to $109 a barrel on Thursday as Donald Trump's endless war continues. And by the way, spreads in the Gulf to Yemen and Saudi Arabia now. Not getting quite as much attention today, however, or mentioned, for some reason, not mentioned at all for some reason at the Trumpapalooza midterm convention in Dallas is the news from the Bureau of Labor Statistics today that the producer price index, in other words, wholesale inflation, is now 5.4% year over year as of August. That is the highest 12-month reading this year, 5.4%. And if wholesale prices are spiking like that, well, you can imagine what it is going to do to consumer prices and consumer price index as soon as those numbers come out. That no matter how many times Donald Trump and his henchmen lie to you that prices are coming down, most of that inflation in the wholesale inflation is, yes, energy related, which translates into higher costs for, oh, everything, pretty much. So, 5.4%. The target is for the Fed is to get that down around 2%, but it is apparently now moving in the wrong direction. At the same time, on Thursday, mortgage rates rose for the third week in a row, now pushing the average long-term U.S. home loan rate to its highest level in over 14 months. All not great conditions for the party which controls the White House and the U.S. Senate and the U.S. House and the Fed and the Treasury, et cetera, et cetera. Not great time for all of them to run for re-election, but that ain't my problem. Trump, however, don't worry, he has a plan. You know how I always tell you that these people claiming to be conservative are not actually conservative at all. It is why I just steadfastly refuse to call these people conservatives.
1: Yep.
0: When they are not. They do not believe in smaller government. They believe in bigger, more intrusive government. They do not believe in cutting government budgets. They believe in deficit spending along with tax cuts to rich people, and cuts to programs from the poor, and in Trump's case, enormous spending on whatever the hell he wants. And whatever the cost may be to the national debt, that be damned. Which, you know, Republicans claim to be concerned about the national debt because they're so conservative. They think we should spend within our means, unless, of course, they're in power. At least, you know, they care about the national debt as long as there is a Democrat in the White House, basically. They also claim to believe, these so-called conservatives, in the rule of law, law and order. Well, here's a law, 18 U.S. Code, Section 597, Expenditures to Influence Voting. Here's the text from that law, from that section. It's just three paragraphs. Whoever makes or offers to make an expenditure to any person, either to vote or withhold his vote, or to vote for or against any candidate, shall be fined under this title or imprisoned not more than 1 year or both. And if the violation was willful, shall be fined under this title and imprisoned not more than 2 years or both. Well, what if you make that offer to, tens of millions of people? With that in mind, and with the pretend idea that Republicans are conservatives who care about the federal deficit. Well, on Wednesday night, the first night of Trump's two-night Trumpapalooza midterm convention in Dallas, where Trump is set to speak on both nights, including on Wednesday when he spoke for more than 2 hours. During that more than two-hour speech, he had a promise, to increase the national debt by nearly $1.5 trillion. Because he is so conservative. And these so-called conservatives filling the arena, well, not really filling the arena, filling about half of the arena, these so-called conservatives screamed their heads off in favor of this, in favor of Trump's proposal to raise the national debt by $1.5 trillion. Even though in increasing the national debt, which is already spiked to $40 trillion, increasing it by another $1.5 trillion under this plan would also be in violation of the law, 18 U.S. Code, Section 597, expenditures to influence voting. Here was Donald Trump on Wednesday in Dallas.
1: If the Republicans win the House of Representatives and the United States Senate, both of them, because of our economic, tremendous economic success, like in history, we've never had anything like what's happening.
0: Yes.
1: But because of our tremendous strength and success economically, I will issue a dividend to every adult citizen in the United States of America for $5,000.
0: Yeah. Sure, he will issue that dividend. My God, and you heard them scream and shout, my God, they're stupid. Now, of course, you know, he will never face any sort of prosecution for violating 18 U.S. Code 597, because I guess at least for the next 2 years, it would have to be by his own Department of Justice. They would have to be the ones to investigate and prosecute him for it. Seems unlikely. Though I should note, it will be well within the 5-year statute of limitations when the next Democratic Department of Justice comes into office, if, I know, a big if Democrats can manage to win the White House in 2028. So a couple of years from now, there could be somebody who might want to investigate this and look into whether that is legal or not, this promise to give $5,000 to everyone, only under the condition that Republicans are elected to both the House and Senate. But we'll see. So it could be prosecutable, it seems to me. But of course, nobody, either way, nobody's going to get their $5,000. Nobody's going to get a $5,000 dividend check. Donald Trump will not issue anyone a $5,000 dividend check, even if Republicans were to hold both chambers of Congress, both the House and the Senate this year, because it would, for one, it would need to be those so-called conservative Republicans who would have to vote to approve the spending of $1.5 trillion, the addition of $1.5 trillion in one fell swoop to the national debt, which these Republicans pretend that they are concerned about. Are they actually going to vote in favor of that so that Trump can then issue $5,000 to every adult American? He does not have the authority to just issue that money on his own, despite how much these people were screaming and shouting in delight for all of it. But, of course, he wouldn't anyway, because he makes promises like this all the time and has so far never kept any of them. Since he became president, he's promised $5,000 stimulus checks via a so-called Doge dividend. Remember that? All that money that we were going to be saving thanks to Doge, the Department of Government Efficiency. Yeah. And that they would give, you know, just 20% of that savings back to the American people via these stimulus checks. Turns out Doge didn't save almost anything, actually ended up arguably losing money for the U.S. in the bargain, and of course, there were no Doge dividend checks for anybody.
2: And if there had been any dividend, they would not have given it to Americans.
0: No. Well, they wouldn't have given it to you and I, to voters. They might have given it to themselves and their buddies and their pals.
2: Bingo.
0: Then later he promised $2,000 stimulus checks in a tariff dividend. Remember that? Have you all gotten your tariff dividends yet? He also said the people would get $1,000 checks via savings from the expiring Affordable Care Act subsidies. Well, nope. Though a whole lot of Americans are now actually forced to spend tens of thousands of dollars more for their health care since Trump and the Republicans allowed those Affordable Care Act subsidies to expire. But now he's promising an unlawful bribe for votes of $5,000 for every American if Republicans win both the House and the Senate. And the dupes and dopes and chumps and patsies and suckers at the American Airlines Center in Dallas this week at his Trumpapalooza are so duped and dopey that they were willing to scream their little heads off for it. Even Fox News gets it. Even Fox News, who is anything but conservative, so they certainly don't oppose it on those grounds, but even they are getting wise to this act, this stale act from Donald Trump at this point. And the fact that Fox News is pointing things like this out, well, that ain't going to make Trump any too happy, which is very sad. Here was Fox after Donald Trump's $5,000 proposal on Wednesday night.
3: $5,000. He characterized it as a dividend, saying the only caveat is that it has to be spent in America. We should note, though, it is not the first time he has promised a cash payment like this. He promised Americans $2,000 rebates during his tariff policy when that was enacted. But after court challenges to the tariffs themselves, those $2,000 checks so far have not materialized.
0: Yeah, so sad. If it wasn't for the court finding those illegal, he definitely would have sent out $2,000 checks to everyone. I can't believe you hadn't done it already. This is what he does. He lies, of course. He makes this up. And apparently there are enough people to fill at least a little over half, I guess, of the American Airlines Center down in Dallas who are still willing to believe it, who are still able to believe it or to pretend they believe it. One lie after another, and now he's got a new one. $5,000 checks for every adult American. By the way, as long as they spend it in America. How are they going to be policing that exactly? Are you kidding me? As long as they spend... This plan is totally sound. I don't know why it wouldn't work. People, of course, on the social medias were having quite the ball after this statement, making fun of not just Trump, but those who actually believe him and these lies one after another after another. Here's just some of them that folks were having a good time on the Twitters, reminding all of us about. Mexico will pay for my big, beautiful wall. Did that ever happen? Your gold Trump phone will be made in America. Nope, it wasn't made in America either. He'll be too busy being the president to go golfing if you elect him president. Remember that one? The $2 a gallon for gas, that was just this week. He said that he would, right after the election, it would be lower, less than $2. Previously, he said gas would be $2 as well. He would cut the price of electricity 50% in the first 12 months. We all remember that. How'd that go? The Doge checks I already mentioned. He would protect free speech. He ain't doing that. Oh, he will release all of the Epstein files. I can't remember because there was such a big war that happened. Did they ever release all those files, including the ones in which there was several women who accused him of essentially raping them when they were 13 years old? Did that ever get released? I can't remember. He was going to lower the grocery prices. Don't think that happened. He did say there would be no more foreign wars. At least we don't have to worry about that. And then, of course, the doozy, that I'm still waiting for. He will present his big, great health care plan in 2 weeks.
2: Mm.
0: That promise was initially made, I believe, 10 years ago and repeated just about every 2 weeks since then. Anyway, that's what's going on in Dallas at the convention. I'm glad they've all come together for that. Looks like they're having a good time there. I'm sure it will help. We'll see this November. $5,000. I could use that money, although I wasn't going to spend it here in the U.S. Quick break, and we're back with Desi Doyen and the Green News Report. Right after this, I'm Brad Friedman. Don't touch that dial. 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

0: this heat wave, this humidity wave in Southern California is going to end.
1: Yes, it will, I'm told.
0: Within the next day or so. I can't wait. Until then, let's get to it. Our latest Green News Report.
2: This jump comes after another wave of attacks in the Middle East.
1: Oil jumps to over $100 a barrel and is likely to go much higher. The Super El Nino is increasing sea levels and damage along California's coast. Plus,
3: these are documents that show what the city knew about the toxic air around Ground Zero, when they knew it, and how they acted to limit liability.
1: New York City Mayor Mamdani releases 9/11 documents revealing dangerously toxic air.
0: All of those dangerous toxins and more straight ahead from BradBlog.com. I'm Brad Friedman.
1: And I'm Desi Doyen.
0: Stand by for 6 minutes of independent green news, politics, analysis, and snarky comment.
4: For gasoline, we're getting below $2 a gallon.
5: But not until after the midterm.
4: I think it's going to take a little bit longer than the midterm.
5: And Mr.
0: Yeah, I think it's going to take a lot longer. This is your Green News Report. Okay, Desi Doyen, as long as we are waiting any second for gas to drop to below $2 a gallon, what do you got for us in the meantime?
1: Well, as you've noted, more economic pain is in store for Americans as global benchmark oil prices surged past $100 a barrel again for the first time since July amid escalating attacks on oil infrastructure in Donald Trump's war against Iran. According to an analysis by Brown University, over the last 6 months, Trump's war has collectively cost U.S. consumers $100 billion just in higher energy prices alone, increasing by $1 million every 2 minutes. Goldman Sachs projects that global oil prices could hit $120 a barrel or more, ratcheting up economic pressure on consumers, farmers, and businesses.
0: So this six-minute report is going to cost Americans $3 million.
1: This week marks the 25th anniversary of the September 11th terrorist attacks in New York, Washington, D.C., and Pennsylvania.
3: The devastating truth is that the suffering did not end once the smoke cleared and the dust settled.
1: New York City Mayor Zohran Mamdani has released tens of thousands of withheld documents on air quality at the Ground Zero World Trade Center site. The documents show that while the Bush administration, EPA, and the city said that the air was safe, city leaders under then-Mayor Rudy Giuliani knew it was not safe, that workers and residents were being exposed to dangerous toxins, and then the city tried to limit legal liability. At a press conference on Tuesday, comedian Jon Stewart, an advocate for 9/11 survivors, joined Mayor Mamdani.
6: Everyone knew. And now it's very clear that the city knew as well. And rather than take the steps to ameliorate the damage that that would cause to its citizens and to the people that were down there, they instead covered it up to get back to business as usual.
1: In the years since, more people have died from their toxic exposure to that air than were killed in the actual terror attack.
0: Really?
1: The documents will assist survivors via the 9/11 World Trade Center Health Program. In other news, Hawaii is facing a long road to recovery after Hurricane Lowell left extensive damage as it swiped by the western end of the islands, knocking out power to most of Kauai and generating the state's first ever tornado. Scientists warn that the brewing El Nino in the Pacific is raising sea levels along the California coast by as much as a foot, increasing the risk of coastal erosion, flooding, and infrastructure damage. In Long Beach, higher sea levels plus powerful waves from Tropical Storm Marie seriously damaged a seawall and Amtrak's coastal rail line, shutting down service in San Diego. More than 60 homes damaged in Long Beach and Malibu, many beyond repair. The city of Malibu declared an emergency after coastal erosion opened up a massive sinkhole at the beachfront home of Nicolas Cage.
0: And note, that's a tropical storm in Southern California, where we don't get tropical storms.
1: We didn't used to. The Trump administration has quietly proposed giving a small piece of Yellowstone National Park to a private developer to build his own park entrance, alarming conservationists and former federal officials who say that the crown jewel of the nation's park system must remain off limits to development. And finally, the Trump EPA is taking another sledgehammer to the Clean Water Act for the benefit of industrial polluters and developers, moving to strip federal pollution protections from more than 90% of U.S. streams and wetlands that feed into the nation's drinking water.
0: What were we thinking? For much more on all of these stories and the ones we couldn't get to today, check out our website at greennews.bradblog.com. 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I'm Brad Friedman.
1: And I'm Desi Doyen.
0: And this has been your Green News Report.
5: Oh, yeah, we just waiting for the hammer to fall.
0: Yeah. Waiting for the hammer to fall.
1: Indeed.
0: Couldn't even come up with in some good news to end this great news report.
1: Well, you know, it is what it is.
0: It is what it is. Been that kind of week. Thank you very much, Desi Doyen. Thanks to all of you for spending a portion of your day or night with us. 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And on the social medias, you will find me at the Bradblog. And you will find Desi Doyen there as well at
1: Green News Report.
0: Stop by and say hello. We'll see you at all of the above. Until we see you here next time, I'm Brad Friedman. Good.

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0: Civica Radio in San Francisco. This is Flashpoints. I'm Dennis Bernstein with Miguel Gavilo Molina. Today on the show, the Sonoma County Sanctuary Coalition, one of Sonoma's most prominent immigrant rights organizations, is at this hour holding a picket line outside the kickoff social for the sheriff's Public Safety Foundation. They're picketing the sheriff because of his strong support for continued collaboration with ICE and all the ICE forces now moving around this community. All this plus our regular weekly broadcast of the Electronic Intifada Genocide Newscast with Nora Barrows Friedman. You don't want to miss this, and it is troubling. Stay with us. And you're listening to Flashpoints on Pacifica Radio. My name is Dennis Bernstein. This is your daily investigative news magazine. Well, every Thursday we feature the extended newscast from the Electronic Intifada, and it is a troubling cast this week with Nora Barrows Friedman. Listen to this.
1: This is the Electronic Intifada newscast. I'm Nora Barrows Friedman, Associate Editor at the Electronic Intifada. It's day 1070 of Israel's genocide in Gaza. Here's a brief summary of some of the latest developments this week in Palestine and Lebanon. In Gaza, nearly 1,360 Palestinians have been killed in Israeli attacks since the so-called ceasefire was declared 11 months ago in October 2025. On Thursday, an Israeli airstrike killed four Palestinians from the same family inside a home in the northern town of Beit Lahia. Medical sources told the Anadolu news agency that the four bodies were taken to Al-Shifa Hospital in Gaza City after the strike hit a house belonging to the Ahmed family. Several others were also injured in the attack, while many were missing under the rubble, the sources said. A separate Israeli attack on the Jabalia refugee camp injured several Palestinians on Thursday as well, as Israeli military vehicles and drones opened fire on shelters and tents housing displaced families. Israeli forces opened fire on Palestinians across the Gaza Strip and bombed a home in the Beach refugee camp west of Gaza City on Wednesday. Local sources told the Wafa news agency that the Israeli army unleashed a barrage of gunfire and artillery shells toward Beit Lahia and in the Halawa refugee camp, both in the north, while an Israeli drone strike targeted a group of Palestinians in western Gaza City, and two Palestinians sustained critical injuries when an Israeli drone targeted a motorcycle on Al-Rashid Street near the Sheikh Ajlin Mosque in southern Gaza City. Reporter Ahmed Kahil filmed the bombing of the home in the Beach refugee camp on Wednesday. The day before, Israel issued a series of forced displacement orders across Gaza, including in the Beach camp, as well as in the Burej and Nuseirat refugee camps in central Gaza and near Al-Shifa Hospital in Gaza City. Drop Site's reporter Abdel Kader Sabah spoke to a displaced mother of eight on Tuesday, who said she was inside her tent with her children when they suddenly learned their entire block near Al-Shifa had been ordered to evacuate. "There wasn't even a second to spare. I told the children, 'Come on.' I started gathering them without even thinking," she said. "We fled with our lives." Israeli forces subsequently struck a residential building near Al-Shifa Medical Complex with three missiles in an area crowded with displaced families. The threat also forced the Palestinian Journalist Syndicate to evacuate its nearby journalist's tent as a precaution, Drop Site reported. Ahed Farauna of the Journalist Syndicate said that, quote, "The bombing was close to the syndicate's tent. The occupation is escalating day after day and expanding the scope of displacement orders, which are causing widespread displacement and disasters." Also on Tuesday, Israeli forces killed a Palestinian child by gunfire in the Mawasi area of Khan Yunis, while an Israeli airstrike on a home in southern Khan Yunis wounded two Palestinians. The WAFA news agency reported that a Palestinian was killed and 11 others were wounded in an Israeli drone attack that targeted a tent sheltering displaced families in the Nuseirat refugee camp in central Gaza on Tuesday. And sources at Nasser Medical Complex in Khan Yunis said that two casualties were admitted to the hospital in the aftermath of an Israeli drone strike that targeted a house south of the city. Officials at Al-Shifa Hospital in Gaza City said that an Israeli drone strike targeted the rooftop of a house in the vicinity of Sheikh Radwan Cemetery, and two Palestinians were injured. The Electronic Intifada's contributor Mohammed Assad filmed himself near the scenes of some of the Israeli airstrikes on Tuesday and recorded civil defense crews trying to put fires out inside buildings that were targeted. That was from Mohammed Assad on Tuesday. On Monday, September 7th, an Israeli drone attacked a motorcycle northwest of Khan Yunis, killing 39-year-old Ismail Ibrahim Darwish Kandil and wounding several others, according to documentation by the Palestinian Center for Human Rights. PCHR also reported the killing of a 3-year-old child, Saadi Abdullah Saadi Galia, on Sunday night by Israeli artillery shelling. The human rights group says that the shelling targeted a room on the first floor of a building, part of a girls' high school that has been used as a displacement shelter in Deir al-Balah. The strike killed the toddler and injured 3 members of his family. A witness told PCHR that he was in the classroom where he was sheltering with his family when, quote, he suddenly heard a deafening explosion that shook the school. When he went outside, he saw that a shell had struck the nearby classroom where the Galia family of 6 was staying. After the dust had cleared, he entered the classroom and saw Saadi injured in the abdomen, while 3 other members of his family had also been wounded. All the casualties were transported to Al-Aqsa Martyrs Hospital, where the child was pronounced dead. Reporter Salma Kadoumi filmed Saadi in the morgue at the hospital, his small body being wrapped in blankets and a white body bag, while his anguished relatives kissed his face. Also on Sunday, 19-year-old Hassan Ali Hassan Sakala was shot in the head by the Israeli army in the Rimal neighborhood of Gaza City as he was walking near his house. He later died of his injuries. The Palestinian Center for Human Rights reports that according to available information, quote, the gunfire most likely came from the direction of the Israeli cranes deployed within the so-called Yellow Line in eastern Gaza City, as the area where the young man was present was directly exposed to the cranes. PCHR explains that the eastern areas of Gaza City, Jabalia, Beit Lahia, and northern Beit Lahia, as well as the refugee camps of Al-Burej and Al-Maghazi, as well as Deir al-Balah, have witnessed recurring incidents of gunfire west of the Yellow Line. Since the beginning of September, these incidents have resulted in 15 Palestinians sustaining injuries of varying degrees, PCHR added. An Israeli drone fired a missile at Palestinians gathered in western Gaza City that same day, killing 28-year-old Mohammed Sukkar and injuring 2 others. Hours earlier, an Israeli drone targeted a civilian vehicle nearby, killing the driver, 36-year-old Yusuf Akila, and his 8-year-old daughter, Wafa, who had just attended her first day of school. 6 others were injured, PCHR states. Drop Site News' Abdel Qadir Sabah filmed bystanders in the aftermath of the Israeli attack on the vehicle, with one man holding what was reported as clumps of Wafa's hair in his hands, saying, quote, this is all that's left, a world. What truce are you talking about? What truce did you tell us we had in Gaza? A mass funeral was held for the remains of 100 Palestinians killed in Israeli bombings in Gaza City in November 2023. According to journalist Mahmoud Rehan, who shared footage he captured from the funeral with the Electronic Intifada, Approximately 70 children were among the dead. The remains of those who were retrieved and buried were people from several different families, Rehan told the Electronic Intifada, from bombings Israel carried out at its onset and throughout 2025. Thousands of mourners gathered at the funeral ceremony in the Zaytun neighborhood of Gaza City. Civil defense spokesperson Mahmoud Bassal speaking to the crowd of mourners at a podium which held a sign saying, "Where is humanity? Gaza is being wiped out," said, quote, "Write it down in the pages of history. 70 children among these 100, they were killed in these airstrikes. 70 children, what were they carrying? What could they have possibly carried to deserve to be killed? What did they do to be killed? Oh, world, we are not just a news story on the evening news. The blood of our children is not water. The blood of our children is blood. They have the right to live. They have the right to be honored." Our contributor, Asim Al-Nabi, who is a reporter for Al-Arabi TV News in Gaza, reported that one of the 100 bodies recovered and buried in the mass funeral was that of Samiha Saeed Al-Arir, the aunt of our dear friend, the poet and scholar Rifat Al-Arir, who was killed in December 2023. Asim explained that, quote, "If you look closely at the shrouds of the martyrs, you'll notice they are nearly empty because these martyrs remained under the rubble for around 3 years, and their bodies had mixed with large quantities of debris, and most of the remains had decomposed. What was recovered was merely bones or some remnants or clothing with a fragment of a body inside. Also, due to a lack of equipment and resources, forensic medicine was unable to precisely identify the martyrs' identities and names. Instead, reliance was placed on the families to recognize their loved ones. They identified them by the color of their hair, the shape of their teeth, a watch around someone's wrist, or a shirt they used to wear. Details full of pain, grief, and tragedy, more than any news report could ever convey." Meanwhile, the Gaza government media office stated this week that the Israeli government is practicing what it calls silent starvation as it continues to block the entry of 65% of required food supplies, and while more than 90% of the population in Gaza is unable to purchase food. The media office explained that this silent starvation is being carried out by Israel through the implementation of starvation engineering. Quote, "It restricts the entry of humanitarian aid to negligible levels that fail to meet the minimum of the people's escalating needs," the office stated. Quote, "More than 95% of citizens in the Gaza Strip have become entirely dependent on aid, while over 90% have completely lost their purchasing power and cannot buy food. They are thus held hostage to incoming relief supplies just to stave off starvation and meet basic nutritional needs. Furthermore, the occupation deliberately blocks the entry of hundreds of thousands of trucks as part of a clear, systematic starvation tactic, allowing only 35% of the agreed-upon volume to enter. The Integrated Security Phase Classification, or IPC, a research body that analyzes hunger and malnutrition, warned in a recent report that 67% of Gaza's population are expected to face crisis levels of hunger, including more than 200,000 people remaining in emergency levels through the remaining months of 2026. Tarek Hajjaj of Mondo Weiss recently reported that Gaza's worsening water crisis has compounded the hunger crisis. Quote, "Water shortages and contamination, along with sewage mixing with drinking water sources, have contributed to increased malnutrition cases by raising the incidence of diarrhea and vomiting." Dr. Ahmed Al-Farah, head of the pediatric department at Nasser Medical Complex in Khan Yunis, told Mondo Weiss that shortages in baby formula, which he says have been deliberately restricted by Israel since the beginning of the war, have led to serious complications among infants. With formula unavailable, some families turned to cow's milk as an alternative, leading to diarrhea, abdominal bloating, and severe sensitivity reactions. Al-Farah also points to the deterioration in the quality of protein-rich foods entering Gaza. Many of these products have lost their nutritional value because they were frozen, thawed, and then frozen multiple times. This has become a major concern for residents because of the risk of food poisoning, Alfara added. Turning to the occupied West Bank, Israeli settlers shot and killed 20-year-old Omar Tubasi in the town of Qalqilya on Sunday, September 6th. The Palestinian Center for Human Rights stated that at least five armed settlers, including one carrying an automatic rifle, attacked three Palestinians who were sitting in front of a house around 300 meters away from a settlement outpost established about a month and a half ago. The settlers arrived in two agricultural tractors and assaulted the villagers, beating them with rifle butts and breaking chairs and property. The attack prompted other villagers to gather in order to stop the ongoing assault. At around 11 p.m., PCHR says, two Israeli military vehicles arrived in the area from two different directions and surrounded the Palestinians in a confined area. One of the settlers then opened fire indiscriminately, injuring six Palestinians, including Tubasi, who sustained a bullet wound to the head and was pronounced dead upon arrival at the hospital. Meanwhile, Israeli army forces fired tear gas canisters, stun grenades, and live ammunition to disperse the villagers while providing protection for the settlers and facilitating their withdrawal towards the settlement outpost. The army then called in additional reinforcements and established a checkpoint at the village entrance. PCHR says that with the killing of Omar Tubasi, the number of Palestinians killed by Israeli settlers in the West Bank since the beginning of the year has risen to 18, including three children. Meanwhile, the number of Palestinians killed in joint attacks by the Israeli army and Israeli settlers in the West Bank since the beginning of the year has risen to 89, including 22 children and two women. On Wednesday, the Wafa news agency reported that Israeli settlers expanded an outpost near the Mutush village adjacent to Khan al-Ahmar, east of Jerusalem, constructing a new fence around the village and restricting Palestinian movement and access to their lands. This comes as Israeli settlers and government officials have been pushing ahead with plans to seize the area in order to merge major settlement colony blocks and split the West Bank into northern and southern parts, as we've been reporting. North of Khan al-Ahmar, near the village of Jitlik in the Jordan Valley, 36 Palestinian families in the Abu el-Ajaj Bedouin community are facing the threat of forced displacement after more than 40 demolition orders were issued against homes and community structures, according to the UK group Medical Aid for Palestinians. According to residents, armed Israeli settlers gave the demolition orders, setting a deadline of September 9th, and threatened violence against those who refused to leave. In the nearby community of Ashune, residents who had also been verbally told by settlers to leave have since received a postponement, but threats from settlers still remain, MAP says. A member of the Ashune community who requested anonymity for fear of reprisals said, "They, the settlers, regularly raid the community accompanied by Israeli forces. They are slowly choking us. They are making it harder and harder for us to survive here. And then they come to our homes and directly threaten us to leave. I don't know what we are supposed to do. We see that settlers are not held accountable. They act with impunity. We are the ones who are unarmed. They are the ones carrying weapons. And yet the Israeli forces come to protect the settlers, not to protect us. The only thing we can do is stay, to remain here, to refuse to leave our community," the residents said. In Masafar Yatta, near Hebron or Al-Khalil, armored Israeli bulldozers destroyed the village of Fakhit. Writer and activist Basil Adra said that on Monday, just days after the army destroyed the village of Taban, a notorious Israeli settler, Bezalel's Talia, arrested his brother, Salem Adra, as he helped the people of Taban clear the rubble of their homes. On Tuesday, Adra said, quote, "The same four bulldozers and military forces have returned to Masafar Yatta, destroying large parts of Fakhit village and forcing more Palestinian families into the open. Entire communities are being torn apart, homes destroyed, and families left with nowhere to go." Also on Tuesday, the Israeli army came back to Taban and completed the destruction of the village. In Lebanon, our contributor Rokaya Shamsuddin reports that attacks on the south are escalating and dozens have been killed in the last few days. Rokaya filed this report for the Electronic Intifada on Wednesday evening from Lebanon.
2: This is Rokaya Shamsuddin reporting for the Electronic Intifada from southern Lebanon. Over the last 3 days, Israeli forces have mounted an intense and deadly wave of bombardment across southern Lebanon, escalating attacks and laying siege to civilian neighborhoods. According to the Lebanese Ministry of Public Health, at least 27 people have been killed and 69 injured, including children, women, and paramedics. The Israeli aggression has created a heavy ring of fire across the south, targeting Arab Salim, Mayfandun, and the outskirts of Nabatiyeh. The deadliest single attack occurred early in the morning in the town of Kfar Rumman, where an Israeli airstrike completely flattened a residential building, wiping out whole generations of the Farhat family inside of their home. Among the 11 victims killed in the Kfar Rumman home were 37-year-old Hiba Sabah, 34-year-old Zahra Shawki Ayub, 78-year-old Latifa Abu Zaid, and 80-year-old Muhammad Farhat, along with Hassan and Hussein Farhat, both aged 43. The attack claimed the lives of 7 children and infants from the family, 13-year-old Fatima, 11-year-old Muhammad, 10-year-old Abdullah, 7-year-old Maryam, 2-year-old Abbas, and 1-month-old Ahmed Hassan Farhat. Medical workers continuing their duty were also targeted directly. In Kfar Rumman, an Israeli drone strike directly struck a vehicle, killing 2 paramedics affiliated with the Islamic Scout Association, Ali Shahroor and Hadi Farhat, as they carried out life-saving duties. Ground attacks and heavy shelling continue alongside air raids. In Al-Mansouri, Israeli heavy military machinery advanced directly into residential neighborhoods, with the residents telling of the Electronic Intifada that the Israeli forces are systematically bulldozing and demolishing civilian homes while sustaining artillery shelling that they are sweeping through surrounding border villages. Despite these relentless attacks, for the people of southern Lebanon, left largely abandoned by their own state and facing an unyielding Israeli aggression, survival itself has become an act of defiance as families bravely continue to remain on their land amidst the rubble.
1: That was Rokaya Shamsuddin reporting for the Electronic Intifada from Lebanon on Wednesday. We've published many features in the last week, but today we're highlighting excerpts from Our Land is Now in a Death Zone by Saeed Al-Salul, writing from Gaza. I live on the western edge of El Maghazi refugee camp, central Gaza, a few meters from the Salah Adin Highway, which runs the length of Gaza, bisecting its east and west, Saeed writes. Before 2023, our neighborhood was mostly calm. My memories are of breezes in the day and at night, birds singing in the morning, and neighbors' green backyards. The noise from traffic on the highway, the honking of horns, were comforting sounds to me. At night, as traffic

0: injured in her head and bleeding from her arm. I wrapped my t-shirt around her arm. As my family got out of the building, we tried to flag down passing ambulances. Two were entirely full. Eventually, one stopped and was able to take Rola to the hospital. Later that night, I returned home to help the civil defense workers who were at the scene. They were digging through the rubble, trying to find whoever they could. The civil defense spared no effort in their rescue attempts, but many of my neighbors had died under the rubble. In the coming months that stretched into years, I saw Al-Maghazi targeted by Israeli forces. Many more neighboring homes were bombed, the residents still inside. To the west of our home, three towering residential buildings were leveled, and to our east, three houses. What my eyes saw and my hands touched in those months is not easy to paint here in words. Kids trapped under rubble passed away before we could reach them. The war was bloody in my neighborhood. After staying with relatives for 3 weeks, we returned to our home in Al-Maghazi and began to clean it out. My brothers and I spent our days clearing rubble, removing broken concrete blocks out of the hallway with only our bare hands and a rusted shovel. We managed to clear one room to sleep in, and we patched the water pipe leading to the kitchen. Yet the rooms that were completely destroyed, we could do nothing about those at the time. The house was far from perfect, but it was sufficient for my entire family to live in. Just a few weeks before the so-called ceasefire was announced in October 2025, Israeli bulldozers came onto our land and uprooted the trees and razed neighboring agricultural land. They left it like a desert. After the ceasefire, Israeli troops temporarily retreated to the east of our land and we were able to visit it. Not a single tree was left. What was once green was brown. We thought we might be able to rehabilitate the land and replant the trees. We began looking for saplings, but the area was not safe. It was about 200 meters from the Israeli yellow line, the boundary imposed by Israel that now encompasses nearly 60% of Gaza. At one point, we managed to go there and gather some firewood from what remained of the uprooted trees. Yet gunfire never stopped in that area. After a few months, the yellow zone crept closer to our land, moving westward, until it was just a few meters away from it. Then, in March 2026, we read in the news that the yellow blocks had been installed near the primary schools run by the UN Agency for Palestine Refugees in eastern Al-Maghazi. Soon, the yellow line swallowed our land. That same month, our land was almost an entire kilometer behind the yellow line. What was once a source of life is now a death zone. Those are excerpts from Our Land is Now in a Death Zone by Saeed Al-Salul. Saeed is a writer and English teacher in Gaza. You can read more on electronicintifada.net. And that's it for the news roundup. As always, go to electronicintifada.net for much more, especially to read our new features by our brave writers in Gaza. You've been listening to the Electronic Intifada's newscast. I'm Nora Barrows-Friedman. Want to hear more? Check out our live stream with interviews, reports, and analysis, along with print articles, podcasts, and more at electronicintifada.net. Produced by Nora Barrows-Friedman, Tamara Nassar, and Pierre Loisel.
1: And you're listening to Flashpoints on Pacifica Radio. We thank Nora Barrows-Friedman and the Electronic Intifada newscast for that extraordinary reporting. Hearing that reporting about silent starvation, there is a program of starvation that's being imposed upon the Palestinian people. Meanwhile, the United States government continues to pour weaponry into the region, weapons that are being used on this civilian population, which has now become a very obvious genocide. The whole world is watching. We will continue to watch the situation very closely. Meanwhile, we're going to take a break, but when we come back, we're going to hear about a protest taking place now in Sonoma County. It's against the sheriff, and it has to do with the sheriff's support and collaboration with ICE, and the local community there is not so happy about it. Stay tuned. We'll have more for you in one moment.

0: And you're listening to Flashpoints on Pacifica Radio. We go live to Santa Rosa, California. There is a protest in motion now. Joining us is our own senior producer, Miguel Gavilan Molina. And as always, we are honored to be joined by Renee Salcedo. She's community organizer, Sonoma County Sanctuary Coalition. And she's on the front lines dealing with ICE. Both of you, welcome. Renee, give us a sense of why have people gathered there? What's on your mind? What's this all about?
1: Yes, good evening, Dennis. We are here on Occidental Road in Santa Rosa. There are dozens and dozens of people picketing the Valletto Winery because today there's a party going on that the sheriff has organized with all his cronies, including the Sonoma Farm Bureau, one of the most influential organizations in Sonoma and the region. We have the Realtors Association, and we have several large wineries here today. What are they commemorating? They are kicking off what they call a public safety foundation, and they're trying to collect donations for public safety. Well, the reason why the community is picketing this event is because the sheriff continues to turn people over to ICE, and organizations like the Sonoma Farm Bureau continue to publicly support that position. That means that its members, which include large wineries, companies in the wine industry, land developers, etc., are supporting a policy that separates our families and has people deported and throws people into this deadly ICE system where over 80 people have died by ICE. We're here to say that the Sonoma County Sheriff must stop collaborating with ICE, and its support and his supporters must stop supporting this policy, especially since they're the ones who profit enormously from the labor of migrants, no matter what their immigration status. They profit from their labor, and then they turn around and support a policy that has them deported. Shame on them. So we're going to continue. We're going to continue protesting until the sheriff stops turning people over to ICE. Shame on Sonoma County.
0: And talk just a little bit more about the multiple dangers that people are facing now in terms of how easy it is now for somebody, if you will, to disappear and then show up in Mexico City or in Guatemala facing, once again, the torturer's knife. Talk a little bit about the fear behind what's going on here.
1: Absolutely. We are constantly hearing reports of families whose relatives were supposed to get out of jail. They go to pick them up, and they're being told that they have already been turned over to ICE. And the family members sometimes are unable to find their relatives, or it takes a long time to find them in the system. The longer it takes for them to find their loved ones, the more likely it is that they have been sent out of the region, many out of the state, to the camps in places like Texas and Arizona. And those people who are deported, because many are incarcerated indefinitely, including the children, I might add, many people are today being deported to third countries, which means that they're not being deported to their home countries. They're being deported to countries that they have no ties with.
0: listening to Flashpoints on Pacifica Radio. That's Renee Salcedo. She is at a protest, a community activist organizer. She's at a protest now taking place in Santa Rosa at a, I guess it's a fundraiser that the sheriff is having for his private organizations or whatever he's engaged in. But apparently the community there is a little upset that the sheriff is also engaged with ICE in a very dangerous situation. Also there at the protest is our own senior producer, Miguel Gavilan Molina. You're there with Renee Salcedo. Give us a sense of what you're seeing, and maybe we can figure out who else is there and get a few more voices on the air.
2: Well, Dennis, I'm here with the action, and as we're speaking, all of a sudden, the sheriff's two units have showed up. The Highway Patrol just showed up. You know, it's what they do, you know, to intimidate, to make people fearful. But there's too much fear in here and too much resistance. It's not going to work. And everybody's abiding by, you know, rules of the roads, you know, streets, staying off the private property, etc. But they also have a private security person here who's been kind of aggressive and pushing people, shoving people. He even came up to me. The guy is, you know, overweight, and he kind of bumped himself in me, and I bounced back about 2-3 feet. And somebody yelled out to him, "You can't touch protesters. It's assault." And we've been watching this particular person, and he's kept doing it. And, you know, people are taking pictures, people are videotaping. But so far, the action here is high energy, and the message is clear. You know, people want ICE out of Sonoma County, and as Renee Salcedo was saying earlier, this winery, Marletto, you know, 20, 30 years ago, wasn't a winery at all. It was one of the largest agricultural, vegetable, fruit producers in the county. That's what Barletto used to be. But about 25 years ago, the whole wine, gold happened, movement, and wine became, you know, mainstream. And they took out all the incredible, you know, vegetables and fruits and everything that used to be produced on this property and converted it from food consumption to alcohol consumption. So that's where we're at. And very basically, you know, the action today is to tell the sheriff, you know, you are elected in this county. Your salaries come from an approved budget by the Board of Supervisors, and the citizenry here doesn't want the sheriff to be, you know, collaborating with ICE, and that's exactly what this sheriff has done. But, you know, there's going to be eventually, you know, voting, election, and at some point the sheriff will either have to rerun for, you know, reelection, or be taken, you know, out of his position. So I think voters are aware that we as voters have the power to remove and to have people that are actually receptive and, you know, listen to the request, you know, from the community and its members. And today it's very clear, you know, ICE out of Sonoma County, no cooperation with the sheriff and ICE. And, you know, that's what it takes. Very energetic, very powerful. But as I'm talking, Dennis, I want to bring somebody in. We've had him on before, and that is Raza Teco, one of the young organizers in San Rosa, Sonoma County. And I'm going to pass the phone over to him, and you can ask him about, you know, his participation and what needs to be done.
0: Okay.
2: Are you ready?
0: We're ready. You're listening to Flashpoints on Pacifica Radio, protest in Sonoma County. Who's joining us? Introduce yourself. Tell us who you are and what you're doing there. We want to meet you.
3: Hey, Dennis. This is Razateco Nizar from El Condado de Sonoma. We are in
0: Santa Rosa. Welcome.
3: Outside, Oh, thank you. Thank you. The noise you're hearing right now is a picket outside of the Belletto Vineyard Winery, where the sheriff has put together a foundation, and they're announcing this at a party at this vineyard here. And the foundation is comprised of the Realtors Exchange of Sonoma County, the Sonoma County Farm Bureau, who recently put out a statement in support of the sheriff. And their statement was in support of the county ordinance that does not include the sheriff. And they went on to say further that it's common sense to not include the sheriff, their words, if you read the statement. And so we're here to let them know that we are going to continue to organize and until ICE is out of Sonoma County. And we're also here to expose what they're here to do. And they're asking for more money, when in reality right now this county is asking for oversight. And we're asking for them to stop transferring our people's information from our county jail to DHS, to ICE, which is still happening right now.
0: We're hearing a lot more about how frightened people are sometimes, how intimidation is tough. If you don't have a status and you're just trying to hang on, there's a lot of fear. Are you hearing about these fears? What are people doing that you represent? What are they doing to deal with the fear and to protect themselves?
3: So right now, Promotoras del Barrio and also Almas Libres, they continue to connect people to resources like court accompaniments and custodial care to make sure people are making their appointments, especially their healthcare appointments and court dates, and making sure that people have somebody accompanying them to these dangerous situations that people feel like they have to do to go to court even. And yeah, it's been announced by the state that they made a law that they can't ICE can't stage outside of courts, but people still have fear of being deported by, you know, while going to work or while driving their kids to school, you know, and it's still happening. And people ask us if it's still happening. And yeah, it's the incidents happen in the morning, and also they happen very quick. And right. One situation comes to mind is a lady that's in Fresno, and she's detained, and she had three kids, and she's from Santa Rosa, and she was healthy before, and now she has suicidal ideation, all because of these depraved policies. And that's why we're out here. That's why I'm so mad.
0: Well, we thank you for the information, for being there to let us know what's happening on the ground. It would be great if you could pass the phone or bring back Miguel, and we're going to continue the dialogue as we continue to report about an ongoing protest. It's really a picket. It's a reaction to the sheriff in Sonoma County and their extensive collaboration with ICE, which is scaring the hell out of people and really changing the way people live. And actually, some are afraid to go to school, afraid to go to work. Some people really are in hiding, and it's troubling. Thank you for joining us, and you are listening to Flashpoints. You are so welcome, and we want you to come back again and again. You are listening to Flashpoints. I think we've got Miguel Gavilán Molina on the way back to the phone, and we're covering this live protest happening, organized by Renee Salcedo, community organizer with Sonoma County Sanctuary Coalition. This is an action by Sonoma County Sanctuary Coalition. It's one of the most prominent immigrant rights organizations in the area, and they've been keeping an eye on ICE. We're not going to stop reporting on what's going on here.
3: Before I pass the mic to Miguel, can I say one thing?
0: Yes, please.
3: Please donate to Rice's Collective. Go to ricescollective.org right now, and this is how you
0: can you can tell people the address, but can't make the pitch, okay? So we appreciate that. And again, Renee, are you with us? Can you hear us? Okay. Okay. All right, we lost Renee Salcedo. Let's do this. Let's see if we can get Miguel back. Rob, let's take a musical break. See if we can get Miguel back and get Renee back and see where this is going. So everybody, please stay with us. We shall return.

0: And you are listening to Flashpoints on Pacifica Radio. We are back with Miguel Gavilán Molina. Miguel, set the scene again for us. What's going on there? And tell us if the sheriffs are behaving.
1: As you can hear the energy here. It's really high. It's still rather warm. Somebody said it got over 100 today. And as I'm talking, I can still feel the blistering sun. But I have with me here one of the active organizers of the whole movement in Sonoma County, here in the North Bay, around immigrant and refugee rights. And I have with me Flor.
2: Isabel.
1: I have Isabel Lopez with me, and she has a few words to share with you, Dennis. I'm going to pass.
0: All right, let's bring her on. Thank you. Welcome, Isabel. Welcome to Flashpoints.
2: Thank you, Isabel. Here in front of Valletta Vineyards, we are picketing the inaugural Sheriff's Foundation. They really have the nerve to start a foundation because they are currently the only ones in Sonoma County that are collaborating with ICE. And so we are here to let Sonoma County know that we stand with our immigrant community, even my own family who's here, some of them undocumentedly, to picket and to let them know that more money isn't going to keep community safe. More money to collaborate with ICE isn't going to keep our community safe.
0: Could you talk a little bit more about the fear that is now surrounding life by some of the people who do the hardest work who this country depends on to have food on the table? Tell us some of the personal stories and what the kinds of fears and struggles people are facing now, because it has gotten a lot worse, hasn't it?
2: Absolutely. I mean, we're in Sonoma County, where you have farm workers, domestic workers, putting food on the table, taking care of the kids, looking over the elderly. And they're the ones who are in fear of coming to work, right? They're the ones who are working in 100-degree weather, putting food on your table, on their table, and they have the nerve to... The Farm Bureau, Valletta Vineyards, along with the Dunton Vineyards and other families, rich farm working families that own land, to start a foundation for the sheriff can continue collaborating with ICE. Like, that is really disgusting, and we're not going to stand for it. We're here following the lead of our Almas Libres Women's Program and fierce community organizer Vanessa Alcedo, who is doing an amazing job organizing, coalition building through the Sanctuary, Sonoma County Sanctuary Coalition. And so together we've been able to pass a resolution countywide so that county departments do not collaborate with ICE, but the sheriff continues to do that. And so they are really the ones that are continuing to cause fear in our communities, which in turn is forcing people not to go to work because of the fear. Nobody wants to get separated from their families.
0: Yeah, and I imagine it's reverberating within the children, and imagine the insecurity that comes out of this situation. And I'm wondering, what other structures, what things need to be done immediately to relieve the tension, the suffering? You mentioned some of it dealing with the sheriff, but what kinds of things are, and what kind of projects, what can people participate in? How can people support this community in the midst of this kind of attack?
2: Absolutely. You can, if you don't have the time to come to all of these actions that we're organizing, including a 3-day march that's happening October 10th, 11th, and 12th to coincide with Indigenous Peoples Day. We know that the U.S. is built on stolen land, that everything that they've managed to have here is based on immigrant labor. And so we are marching for 3 days, starting from Petaluma, ending up in Cloverdale, just to continue pushing the sheriff to not to have zero collaboration with ICE. Right now they're playing that card of the good immigrant, bad immigrant, and we're not going to stand for it. I mean, the current administration has shown that they're going to attack people of color, even if they are citizens. So that excuse of like, we're only going after criminals is a lie, and we know that it is. And not only that, we have companies like General Dynamics based out of Hillsburg who are contributing to what's happening in Gaza right now. And so that's part of our demand, is that General Dynamics gets out of Sonoma County. We're going to be stopping by the Board of Supervisors and the Sheriff's Department, so to continue pushing them. So that's going to be October 10th, 11th, and 12th. And if you're not able to be there in person, you can donate water, food, rides, whatever you can give. We're completely open for that support. And you can go to raicescollective.org. We also have ways to donate financially if you're able.
0: And what's going to happen in terms of, have you tried directly approaching the sheriff? Have you tried to have a dialogue? What happens when you try and raise this issue directly? Has he been at all open, or is it just...
2: Absolutely. You know, yeah, we've been trying to meet with him, and because he has not responded to any of our requests, we've been proactive in attending community engagements that the sheriff's department has organized, including one in Bodega Bay, where we had members in the coalition from living in Bodega Bay, and what he told us was like, oh, this space is reserved for residents of this district. Luckily, we had residents there who spoke up against the further collaboration with that the ICE has with that the sheriff has with ICE, and he at that meeting even admitted that he had met with one of our community organizers, Renee, but 3 years ago. And so he thought that that was sufficient, that he had met with one of our community organizers
0: ago,
2: 3 years ago. Exactly. We were all laughing, and what a shame, right? It's so shameful that he refuses to meet with us. And so if we can't get any dialogue, this is the way that we're going to have to pressure them, is through public action.
0: Well, I'd like you to give the phone back to Miguel, but before you do, give out the address where people can get more information about the group, about the upcoming actions that you were just describing. Remind people again.
2: Of course, yes. In on Facebook, you can follow Raices Collective, R-A-I-Z as in zebra, E-S, stands for Roots Collective. You can also follow the Sanctuary Coalition of Sonoma County. They have their own Facebook page. And then the Almas Libres program also leads the Northern California Coalition for Just Immigration Reform. And so they're more regional, and there will be actions and events on that Facebook page, the Northern California Coalition for Just Immigration Reform. Yeah.
0: Beautiful.
2: Thank you,
0: thank
2: so
0: you
2: much.
0: For joining us on Flashpoints. If Gavilan is there, please hand him the phone or tell him we're talking to him now. And
2: okay,
0: you are listening to Flashpoints. Thank you. We are covering an action, a spontaneous action. We're sort of flying by the seat of our pants, but we wanted to bring you this action because it has everything to do with those folks who are being being hurt the most by the Trump administration, because he clearly has demonstrated an extraordinary willingness to impose deportations in the most racist and frightening way. So we wanted to make sure we stayed on top of the story. Gavilan, got a minute or two left. I imagine this brings back memories of your own work as a child farm worker, but there wasn't the organization that there is now, was there?
1: Well, we're here, Dennis, and I've been here, and I continue to be here. This movement is you know, a movement I grew up out of. I came out of the fields of misery. And, you know, the whole time has been a struggle to get, you know, dignity and respect from the society and the government. And, you know, we're getting ready here to launch Latino Heritage Month that will start September 15th, this coming Tuesday, and will run to October 15th. And we're going to be out in the streets doing some coverage. And again, we'll be gathering on the 15th in San Francisco, 5 o'clock in the afternoon, in front of City Hall. The Mission Mixteca dancers will be coming out. Some of the major voices in the Mission in San Francisco will be coming out to talk about the significance of the Mexican independence and how that particular struggle, after 300 years of Spanish colonial rule, ignited the flames of revolution and change. And it just not only liberated Mexico, but it also, you know, spread across Central and South America. Eventually, 9 countries received their independence for Spanish and Portuguese colonial rule. So we continue doing that, Dennis.
0: More to come, right, Gavilan? More to come. We're out of time. We've been speaking with Miguel Gavilan Molina, who's on location in Santa Rosa, a protest against the sheriff there and the collaboration with ICE. A lot more to come. 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

And that does it for another episode of Flashpoints. Our executive producer is Dennis Bernstein. Senior producers, Miguel Gavilan Molina and Kevin Pina. Technical producer, Rod Akil. Our theme music written and produced by Charlie Lang. For questions and comments, email Dennis Bernstein at dennis@kpfa.org. 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
3: Good morning. It's Friday, September 11th, 2026. This is Upfront. I'm Brian Edwards-Tieker. On today's show, we're starting with Yemen, where Houthi forces have, in the space of 2 days, taken the Red Sea port city of Mocha and then the island of Mayoun, positioning themselves to have much easier control over shipping through the Bab el-Mandeb Strait. Saudi Arabia is stepping up airstrikes inside Yemen, which means the 4-year-old ceasefire that halted a massive humanitarian crisis is basically done. We'll speak to Aisha Juman from Yemen Relief and Reconstruction Foundation. In our second half, we're coming up on the 4-year anniversary of the police killing of Mahsa Amini in Iran and the Woman Life Freedom Movement that it sparked. We'll speak to Manijay Muradian of what's come of the Iranian women's movement in the face of war. All that and more coming up next after the news.
4: I'm Max Pringle with these headlines. The U.S. is marking the 25th anniversary of the September 11th attacks today, with memorial services in Lower Manhattan, Washington, D.C., and a field in Shanksville, Pennsylvania. That's where 4 jet planes, commandeered by Al-Qaeda terrorists, slammed into the World Trade Center, the Pentagon, and a Pennsylvania field after passengers fought back against hijackers who forced the plane down. Bells are tolling at Ground Zero in New York, and the names of victims are being read. At the Pentagon, President Trump will speak, and a memorial is planned for Flight 93 passengers and crew in Pennsylvania. Millions around the world remember the event as the single most impactful historical event of their lifetimes. The attack killed nearly 3,000 people on that day. Thousands more have died or have been severely sickened from the toxic dust at the World Trade Center site. 9/11 fundamentally altered airport security, led to wars around the world, and legislation that expanded government surveillance in the 2.5 decades since. Officials say Yemen's Iranian-backed Houthi rebels have captured a strategic island at the southern entrance to the Red Sea. The capture opens a new front in the Iran war and further threatens Saudi oil exports through one of the world's key shipping lanes. Charles de Ledesma has more.
5: Iran's government has made its first public statement since Tehran-backed rebels in Yemen entered a key port in a move that could threaten global shipping. Tehran's calling for an end to Saudi Arabia's blockade of Yemen and urging the resumption of talks. The Houthi rebels' advance into the port city of Mocha threatens the Bab el-Mandeb Strait at the southern end of the Red Sea. That's especially troubling for Saudi Arabia, which has been using the waterway to get its oil out of the region. The escalating conflict risks a return to civil war in Yemen, the Arab world's poorest country. I'm Charles de Ledesma.
4: A Hong Kong court has sentenced 3 pro-democracy activists who for years organized vigils in remembrance of China's bloody 1989 Tiananmen Square crackdown to prison terms of about 5 to 7 years. The case was widely seen as a barometer of the city's freedoms after Beijing imposed a draconian security law on the island, all but barring dissent. More from Laura Westbrook in Hong Kong.
6: Former opposition lawmaker Lee Chuk-yan and Chow Hang-tung had been convicted or found guilty of inciting subversion. They were found guilty and they received prison terms of 7 years for Lee Chuk-yan and 7 years and 3 months for Chow Hang-tung. Now, Albert Ho had earlier pleaded guilty and he was sentenced to 5 years and 2 months.
4: That's Laura Westbrook. U.S. inflation accelerated last month as gas prices spiked in the wake of renewed fighting in the Middle East. The new government numbers underscore the affordability challenges that are top of mind for many voters as the midterm elections near. The Labor Department said today that the Consumer Price Index rose 3.4% last month compared with a year ago, the same as in July. But on a monthly basis, inflation accelerated as costs jumped 0.4% from July to August, up from an increase of just 0.1% the previous month. The figures show that inflation remains stubbornly elevated more than 5 years after prices first soared as the economy emerged from the COVID pandemic. Meanwhile, U.S. diesel prices have hit yet another record, soaring past $6 a gallon on average. The national average of $6.05 is up from $5.85 last week and $3.70 from this time last year. That's according to AAA. Higher diesel prices mean more expensive transportation for a long list of everyday goods. That's because diesel is used for many freight and delivery networks, and some businesses have already passed along steeper costs to consumers in the form of added fees. The Trump administration is proposing a dramatic overhaul around the once-a-decade U.S. Census headcount that could leave out millions of immigrants based on status and key racial and ethnic data. The move could jeopardize the allocation of resources and the country's voting map. The Census Bureau announced potential changes Wednesday that would exclude immigrants who are in the country without permission and anyone without permanent status, and make the survey more colorblind. Numbers from the questionnaire are typically used to determine congressional districts and electoral college votes. Racial and ethnic data has been used to look at issues in communities of color, such as discrimination, wealth gaps, and crime rates. President Trump and Vice President J.D. Vance closed out the second and final day of the Republican midterm convention held this week in Dallas. The convention was meant to boost the GOP's flagging poll numbers as the November election approaches. Sagar Magani has more.
7: Republicans have ended their two-night midterm convention with a plea from President Trump.
8: Go out and vote! Go out and vote!
7: Earlier, he made the Dallas crowd promise to do it.
8: I pledge to the greatest president in the history of the United States.
7: The president appeared after Vice President Vance.
9: The Democrats are the party of hatred.
7: And urged the GOP to stay united.
9: Don't give the country over to a bunch of crazy people because you happen to disagree with us on a policy issue here or there.
7: The president urged backers who often turn out for him but not other Republicans to show up.
8: You got
7: to
8: do me the biggest favor you've ever done me.
7: Earlier, Democratic Congresswoman Madeleine Dean said they shouldn't bother.
10: Time's up. The American people know better.
7: Sagar Magani, Washington.
4: Sunny and cooler today in the San Francisco Bay Area. Highs in the 70s, lows tonight in the 50s. In the Central Valley, sunny and hot. Highs in the upper 90s, lows tonight in the 60s. Those are the headlines. I'm Max Pringle on KPFA.
3: Just past 7:08 in the morning. The show is up front. My name is Brian Edwards-Tiegert. We're starting with Yemen, where in the past 2 days, Ansar Allah, frequently called the Houthis in U.S. media, has seized two key positions on the Red Sea, the port city of Mocha and then the island of Mayun. Two implications. Ansar Allah's forces are now very well positioned to choke off Saudi oil shipments to Asian markets through the Bab al-Mandab Strait. And the second, the Yemen ceasefire agreement, which halted a massive humanitarian crisis, looks like it is basically a dead letter now. There are active front lines on the ground, heavy Saudi bombardment in the air. Ansarallah has been launching missile and drone strikes on Saudi oil refining facilities. This could be a return to one of the worst humanitarian crises of the past decade. Joining us to talk about it is Aisha Juman. She is president of Yemen Relief and Reconstruction Foundation. Thanks very much for coming back on the show.
11: Thank you for inviting me again.
3: First of all, tell us about the significance of these advances by Ansarallah.
11: Like you said, they've been able to capture over 6,000 kilometers in about 3 days against a very heavily armed group that is supported by Saudi Arabia. And the area they have captured, like you said, makes them at Bab al-Mandab, or the Strait of Bab al-Mandab, which means even greater control, although they were able to close Bab al-Mandab, as you may remember, when they decided to side with the Gaza. So it's not like they weren't able to control that before, but now they are just on the area, in the area. However, given that, they have sent a lot of messages through different spokespeople that represent them that they're not going to close Bab al-Mandab except to Saudi oil. But, and they have actually not allowed any Saudi oil for the past 2 months to pass through Bab al-Mandab because they are requesting and demanding that Saudi Arabia lifts the blockade that has instituted on Yemen in 2015. So this is in retaliation for the Saudi blockade, and they're saying, and that is why they blockaded the Saudi ships. And they also indicated that they will blockade airports if necessary in Saudi Arabia. And they have been also attacking Saudi oil infrastructure as well. But that is not in a vacuum. Saudi Arabia has carried over 40 airstrikes in Yemen in the last 3 days as well. So it's a tit for tat at this point in time. And unfortunately, the Saudi have decided to go the expensive route, and that is refuse to lift the blockade of Yemen and put everybody in the area at risk of more violence.
3: Could you describe the impact of that blockade?
11: Yes, absolutely. Yemen was described as the largest humanitarian crisis in the world, with about 80% of the population needing humanitarian assistance. The number of people who need or who don't have enough food is about 19 million people. This in 2016, it increased by 2026, actually, it increased by 15%. If you look at health services, if you look at water services, if you look at sanitation, you will see an increase in the misery over the years. We also have seen an increase in malnutrition in Yemen among children. We've seen a higher mortality rate among children and the vulnerable people in Yemen. And every year it's worse than the year before. And the main, although, like you said, the fighting and the ceasefire was instituted in 2022, the blockade has not been lifted, and the Saudi is actually waging an economic war on Yemen. And so the humanitarian situation every year gets worse than the year before. Add to that that the majority of the funding through humanitarian organization had been cut, especially off the north of Yemen, where Ansarullah are ruling. So that makes the situation even worse. I remember in 2024 and 2025, the World Food Program dropped about 10 million people from the food distribution list. And the U.S. government, unfortunately, had asked the organization that monitors famine in the world to not report on Yemen anymore. So even the famine monitoring in Yemen now is not being allowed to be published.
3: In a lot of U.S. coverage, this is being described either implicitly or explicitly as an extension of the U.S.-Iran war. Ansar Allah is frequently described as either Iran-aligned, Iran-backed, or an Iranian proxy. What do you think of that as a framework for understanding the current developments? How much is this impacted by the U.S.-Iran war?
11: I would say it probably is an opportunistic development, meaning it was not done to support Iran in any way. But given that the Strait of Hormuz was blocked and not allowing Saudi oil to go through, so blocking the Red Sea puts a much greater pressure on Saudi Arabia. And we've read in the news for the very first time Saudi is asking for loans from the World Bank. This is something that's never happened before. So the pressure on the Strait of Bab el-Mandeb now puts a much higher, pressure on the Saudis to stop the blockade on Yemen. So, and I do understand, unfortunately, that not just in the U.S. media, but even in the Arab media, people tend to think that Ansar Allah are proxy to Iran. I would say they have very good relationships, but time and time again, if you look at the facts, they've never, taken orders. They may have coordinated some work, but the Ansar Allah and the government in Sana'a are fiercely independent from any Iranian influence.
3: What does a return to active fighting mean for the civilian population?
11: The first and foremost right now, what we're seeing, the immediate effect is displacement. Yemen already has almost 5 million people who are internally displaced. Yemen is locked because of the blockade. So the borders, the airports, the seaports are all blockaded. So Yemenis cannot flee, like, for example, what we saw in Syria, where, the refugees made headlines. In Yemen, displacement is internal. So you have 5 million people who are internally displaced. That's the first one. Of course, with more fighting, we're going to have a lot more young people who have died and a lot more orphans. We know that we have over 1 million orphans in Yemen. This number is going to increase. We also know that food scarcity is going to be an issue because people who are leaving from farms. And so that's going to be increasing the food scarcity in Yemen, in addition to, of course, the blockade and the travel restrictions now between different areas of Yemen. And we also heard that since most of the products come from Aden port and most travel is done through Aden airport, there are going to be restrictions on people from the north because they're considered under Ansar Allah's government. And we've already heard of a lot of, mistreatment of people in the north who have to travel and go to the south. There have been also talks about not allowing products, that is food and fuel, to go to the north. So there is going to be huge consequences in terms of the humanitarian crisis in Yemen.
3: The internal displacement, is this principally people fleeing the fighting itself or people fleeing because they do not want to be under Ansar Allah control?
11: It's mostly people fleeing the fighting. So you have, and then you also have people who are soldiers who are fighting on the other camp. Once Ansarullah enters an area, they will flee into another area. And fleeing is actually happening both ends. Actually, Sana'a, the city and Sana'a governorate have the highest number of internally displaced people in Yemen. Because people who had, you know, for different reasons had to flee from, for example, Aden or Taiz, or even Al-Makha in the past, now they probably will be able to go back. I know a family, for example, in Al-Makha, which is now captured by Ansarullah, who were considered Ansarullah supporters. The group that was controlling Al-Makha kicked them out and took their home. So you have this happening at both ends.
3: In general, how has Ansarullah governed in places it's captured by force? Are there significant reprisals?
11: So at this point in time, the president of the council in Sana'a had announced amnesty for everybody who was fighting on the other side. So, and we've seen videos of captured soldiers, you know, spending time in Shuwinqat with Ansarullah soldiers in a very collegial way. I hope this happens and continues to happen. However, I think leaders of these soldiers will probably not receive the same treatment. So we'll see what happens in this situation. But so far, all the reports that are coming out of the west coast of Yemen show that they are treating everybody very well, and especially the soldiers who are captured.
3: How do you interpret the fact that it was so fast and so easy for Ansarullah to take so much coastline on the Red Sea? The government forces, the internationally recognized government forces, the Saudi-backed forces in Yemen, does this suggest they're just disorganized, demoralized? What does it say to you?
11: Yeah, it says that they are fighting to lift the blockade on Saudi Arabia. This whole thing was initiated, and the fighting was initiated to lift the blockade of Saudi oil in Bab al-Mandab. And these are Yemeni soldiers at the end of the day. And for them to be fighting on behalf of Saudi Arabia, all their salaries coming from Saudi Arabia, they receive their salaries in Saudi riyals. Many of them did not receive salaries for months, but the last 2 months, they started receiving salaries so they can go to war. So in reverse, you have Ansarullah who feel they're fighting for their land, they're fighting for the people. And, you know, again, reports are coming out of Yemen in the Yemeni media that there were a lot of defectors who sided with Ansarullah in the middle of the fighting. And we're not talking about one or two, but whole brigades that decided they do not want to fight for Saudi Arabia. So there is a very strong resentment against Saudi Arabia in Yemen. People have not forgotten that Saudi bombed Yemen for 8 years straight. They know that the economic collapse in Yemen is caused by, you know, the blockade on Yemen and the economic warfare that's being waged against Yemen. So, you know, they may be swayed, but I doubt that in their hearts of hearts that they believe the cause they're fighting for. In addition to that, you have multiple groups that are fighting and

0: eight groups, for that matter, that do not like each other. The only thing that unites them is their hatred for Ansarullah. And that's not a very strong motivation for fighting.
1: A lot of points in history, the kind of mass defections by soldiers you're describing are kind of the beginning of the end of a civil war. Does this look like something that's heading towards a collapse of the internationally recognized government?
0: Well, the internationally recognized government has been in Saudi Arabia since the beginning of the war in 2015. So they're not on the ground, unfortunately. And their loyalties are divided. When the presidential council was formed, four of the members were loyal to Saudi Arabia and four were loyal to the United Arab Emirates. So to start with, this was never loyal to Yemen. And the population in Yemen knows that. If the Saudi stop or ask the internationally recognized government to leave Saudi Arabia, they will have no place to go. If they stop their support for them, because I said all their salaries, everything is coming from Saudi Arabia. The embassies, the Yemeni embassies, all the funding is coming from Saudi Arabia. So the day Saudi decide we do not want to support this anymore, there will be no internationally recognized government.
1: But in terms of the situation on the ground, I guess I should have said, does this mean the collapse of the armed forces that are nominally under the command of the internationally recognized government?
0: But that's the thing. They're not even under one head. They have...
1: Yeah, okay, sure.
0: Their loyalties are so divided. So we have the two groups that will probably continue to fight are what is called the Salafis, and these are unfortunately religious extremists that the Saudi formed. Their loyalty is 100% to Saudi Arabia. And because of the religious... they're religious zealots, they probably will continue to fight. But I don't see any other group doing that. For example, in Taiz, which is controlled by Islah, or the Muslim Brotherhood, they made an agreement with Ansarullah not to get into fighting. And that, I think that was a smart decision on both ends. In Marib, for example, we have another one that also is controlled by the Brotherhood. And it's also, I think, very, I'm assuming that they will also reach an agreement with Ansarullah not to go into fighting. I don't see any other groups, to be honest. And then we have the Southern Transitional Council, which is a cessationist movement, who is now, you know, the Saudi, you know, try to capture the leader. He is in the UAE now. And his group detained the head of the army, actually the minister of war in the internationally recognized government. He went to check on soldiers and detained him. So the head of the armed forces of all the internationally recognized government, at least nominally, has been detained by a group that's supposedly part of the internationally recognized government. And he is still detained. And this happened 2 days ago in the middle of a war. It's just to show you how much disarray is on the other side.
1: Yeah. Who would be in a position to broker any kind of ceasefire now?
0: I think Oman will have the most trust, at least from Ansarullah's position. They trust the Omani more than anybody else. We've heard that the Pakistanis, the Omanis, the Qataris, however, I don't think Ansarullah will trust the Qataris or the Pakistanis at this point in time. But the Omanis would, and they've been actually throughout these 2 months, there have been a lot of efforts to de-escalate. Unfortunately, the Saudis

0: are still refusing to lift the blockade. They want to do gradual lifting, for example. They want to allow a few flights to come to Sana'a. But Ansarullah are refusing that. This time they are absolutely demanding a total lifting of the blockade. And the reason for that is they did have a roadmap agreement with Saudi Arabia that stipulated that they will lift the blockade, that they will pay salaries to civil servants in Yemen, who, especially in the north, who haven't been paid salaries since August 2016 when the central bank was moved out of Sana'a, that they will pay reparation for Yemen. All of these agreements were approved by the Saudis and they signed them, but the Saudis have not honored any of them. And I think Ansarullah at this point in time, or the government in Sana'a, are just demanding a total lift of the blockade before they can sit down with the Saudi again.
1: All right. Aisha Juman, thank you so much.
0: Thank you.
1: Aisha Juman is president of the Yemen Relief and Reconstruction Foundation, presently working as an independent consultant coordinating health-related projects in Yemen. That takes us to 7:31. The show is up front. My name is Brian Edwards-Tiekert. Coming up in the second half of our program, 4 years later, we're going to take stock of Women, Life, Freedom movement in Iran. It seemed to create a political opening for reform. It led to some concrete changes in how rules governing women's behavior were enforced. We're going to talk of what's come all of that under wartime administration in Iran with Manijay Muradian, associate professor in the Department of Women's Gender and Sexuality Studies at Barnard College. That's next, after the news.
2: I'm Max Pringle with these headlines. The U.S. is marking the 25th anniversary of the September 11th attacks today, with memorial services in Lower Manhattan, Washington, D.C., and a field in Shanksville, Pennsylvania. That's where four jet planes, commandeered by Al-Qaeda terrorists, slammed into the World Trade Center, the Pentagon, and a Pennsylvania field after passengers fought back against hijackers who forced the plane down. Bells are tolling at Ground Zero in New York, and the names of victims are being read. At the Pentagon, President Trump will speak, and a memorial is planned for Flight 93 passengers and crew in Pennsylvania. Millions around the world remember the event as the single most impactful historical event of their lifetimes. The attack killed nearly 3,000 people on that day. Thousands more have died or have been severely sickened from the toxic dust at the World Trade Center site. 9/11 fundamentally altered airport security, led to wars around the world, and legislation that expanded government surveillance in the 2.5 decades since. Officials say Yemen's Iranian-backed Houthi rebels have captured a strategic island at the southern entrance to the Red Sea. The capture opens a new front in the Iran war and further threatens Saudi oil exports through one of the world's key shipping lanes. Charles de Ledesma has more.
3: Iran's government has made its first public statement since Tehran-backed rebels in Yemen entered a key port in a move that could threaten global shipping. Tehran's calling for an end to Saudi Arabia's blockade of Yemen and urging the resumption of talks. The Houthi rebels' advance into the port city of Mokha threatens the Bab el-Mandeb Strait at the southern end of the Red Sea. That's especially troubling for Saudi Arabia, which has been using the waterway to get its oil out of the region. The escalating conflict risks a return to civil war in Yemen, the Arab world's poorest country. I'm Charles de Ledesma.
2: Governor Gavin Newsom signed what he called nation-leading legislation that bans addictive social media features for children, regulates companion chatbots, and implements new safeguards around artificial intelligence. The laws include AB 1709, which bars social media companies from using infinite scroll and autoplay and other addictive features for users under 16. The development comes as states across the U.S. seek to regulate AI companies and increase guardrails to protect young users from the risk of harm to their mental health from social media platforms. Sunny and cooler today in the San Francisco Bay Area, highs in the 70s, lows tonight in the 50s. In the Central Valley, sunny and hot, highs in the upper 90s, lows tonight in the 60s. Those are the headlines. I'm Max Pringle on KPFA.
1: Bit past 7:34 in the morning. The show is Up Front. My name is Brian Edwards Tiekert. Next week will mark 4 years since the police killing of Mahsa Amini, a young Kurdish woman in Iran. Her death, related to her arrest by morality police in Iran, sparked a popular uprising so swift and widespread it seemed at the time to threaten the government's grip on power. That government did clamp down on the protests, but also gave ground on some enforcement of strict rules governing women's conduct in public, and it was a good political cycle for reformers. We thought this would be an appropriate time to revisit what has come of that movement and those reforms under wartime conditions. Our guest is Manije Maradian. She is associate professor in the Department of Women's Gender and Sexuality Studies at Barnard College, part of Columbia University. Also author of the book, The Flame Within, Iranian Revolutionaries in the United States. Thanks very much for speaking to us.
4: Thanks so much for having me on the show, Brian. It's a pleasure to be here.
1: If you were to describe the lasting impacts of the Woman Life Freedom Movement just before the U.S. and Israel launched this war with Iran, what would you say those impacts were?
4: Well, I think it's important to remind listeners that about the significance of the Women Life Freedom Movement, that this was one of the rare feminist uprisings the world has ever seen. It was a mass rebellion against the discriminatory gender politics of the Iranian government. It was a genuinely popular refusal to accept second-class citizenship for women. And it's incredibly important to remember that while women definitely led this movement, thousands and thousands of men supported them and joined in. And so the significance of this movement was to spotlight systematic discrimination. The fact that, as you said, Mahsa Jina Amini, who was killed supposedly for not wearing the proper state-mandated hijab, the fact that she was Kurdish put the spotlight on the unequal treatment of ethnic and religious minorities in Iran as well. So Jina was oppressed as a woman and as a Kurd, and the state saw her as disposable. So the significance was that for generations of Iranian women who had themselves experienced these so-called morality police, you know, stopping them on the street, harassing them, detaining them, because of the experience of having this fear instilled in them from childhood, you know, that the state has a right to control your body, including the use of violence. That's why Jina's killing could unleash and did unleash such rage, such determination, and such hope from really across the entire society. So the significance of the movement was this kind of mass rejection of state violence, of legalized gender inequality, and the movement also offered an alternative. It was offering a vision of a society where people could live without fear, where men and women could be equals. And the movement really allowed Iranians to start questioning and challenging all the aspects of inequality and domination that stand in the way of people thriving, you know, whether that has to do with their gender, their sexuality, their ethnicity, or their religion. So it was this kind of mass outpouring, you know, of this desire to live differently and to remake their society from below and from within on a basis of equality.
1: I wasn't aware of Iran's government formally making any concessions to the movement, but the reporting of what conditions were like in Iranian cities was that there was much less strict enforcement after the protests calmed down of the kind of morality codes that led to the killing of Mahsa Amini. Was that the case?
4: Yes. We might think of it as a situation of mass civil disobedience. So it is true that the movement was violently repressed. Protesters were driven off the streets and the laws were not changed. In fact, in some cases, new penalties were imposed. You know, there are laws on the books now that if a woman wants to enter a bank to withdraw money and she's not wearing proper state mandatory hijab, she can be refused service. Women can be refused service in cafes, store owners, shopkeepers, cafe owners, cab drivers. legally can be fined for giving any kind of services to women who are not wearing the state mandatory dress code. And maybe this is an important moment for our American audience to just remind everybody that the important context here is that we're talking about the state control over women's bodies. There are many contexts in which women choose to wear hijab as an expression of their faith, their culture. I want to emphasize that I don't believe a hijab is inherently oppressive, but in a context in which the state uses violence and the weight of the law and the police to enforce a certain manifestation of Islamic dress code, that is when it becomes oppressive. And interestingly, what we saw in the streets was many women who choose to wear hijab as an expression of their faith actually supported this feminist uprising because they understood that coercion should have no place in Islam. But that's sort of a side point. So to go back to what you were raising, it is true that women every day, especially in major cities, are openly defying the laws. And for that, they are largely supported. I mean, you can't have that kind of defiance without major support from the rest of the population, right? So you have to have cab drivers and store keepers and cafe owners who are willing to let women walk in or get a ride and, you know, without observing the dress codes, who are also kind of participating in this mass civil disobedience. And actually, this has continued. I think that in many ways, and we can talk about the impact of the war, the economic crisis on the movement and on the population, but I think in many ways, the state is making either a strategic decision or it's just lost control. But for whatever combination of reasons, they are not enforcing these laws right now. Although, of course, they could decide to at any time. I think that would lead to tremendous conflict and violence, though. I mean, it's very hard to put put this mass rebellion back, you know, under wraps when people now have the experience of moving through public space, wearing whatever they want to wear, of looking in the eyes of strangers on the street and seeing a nod of respect and solidarity and encouragement, of knowing that strangers have your back and respect you and see you as somebody who's actually defying state power, see you as somebody who's taking a courageous act. In a time of tremendous violence and fear that's really racked the society, especially since these wars have begun.
1: How does that compare to how other liberal reforms and policing reforms have held up under wartime conditions?
4: Well, I mean, I think it's very contradictory because on the one hand, there haven't really been any liberal reforms, right? There have not been actual reforms to the laws, but people have simply taken matters into their own hands. And you can only do that when you have, you know, millions of people on your side, right? You know, I think that I think we have to imagine that regardless of, the movement's ability to make structural change in laws or in leadership or in the very, you know, ideology of the state, you know, none of that has happened, which is why some people hesitate to call the movement a revolution. You know, we didn't see formal structural legal changes, but we do see a kind of mass popular decision that there is a paradigm shift. There's a cultural shift. The Women Life Freedom movement has permeated everyday life. It is not reflected in the laws or official reforms, but it has absolutely permeated everyday life, how you carry yourself in public, how you relate to people around you. You know, it's just this massive shift in how women see themselves and each other, how they are seen, how they move through public space. And that is what the government has not been able to suppress or control.
1: Right. There wasn't a legal shift, but there was certainly like a discursive shift, right? The Masoud Pezeshkian, the current president, among the things he campaigned on was easing up on the morality police patrols that killed Mahsa Amini. And he carried the election with that kind of rhetoric.
4: Absolutely. Absolutely. So, of course, as there always have been, there are divisions and splits and differences of opinion within the government. My point is just that if the state wants to enforce these laws, they still can, you know. Right. But I think that the conditions of war, which you raised, maybe we can focus on that now because it's absolutely crucial for understanding kind of what's happened to the movement and where people are at. You know, it's a difficult question because The war, on the one hand, if you're in a place that's not being bombed, you can sort of imagine that you're going about your daily life. Whereas if you are in a place that is being bombed, you know, everything is being shattered around you. I think what the war has done is it's dramatically reduced the space for any kind of political activism or opposition. So you cannot have any kind of public protest that would be immediately seen as a national security threat, right? It's a time of war. So on the one hand, war is horrifying. People die. There's destruction. It's also increased the economic crisis. And a big part of the U.S. War on Iran are increased economic sanctions, right? So these are devastating for ordinary people. On the one hand, war can strengthen the state, but war also preoccupies the state, right? So while protests would be immediately seen as a national security threat, and there have been arrests, there's a really dire increase in the pace of executions of prisoners, and there have been actions inside the prisoners, hunger strikes and things like that. So all of this repression does happen. At the same time, the state is preoccupied with what it perceives as threats, with waging war, with the economic crisis and sanctions. And so people are using whatever social space exists, you know, to basically live as they want to live. So when war makes people feel like they have no control over their lives, you know, you don't know if you're going to be alive tomorrow. Bombs can fall on you at any moment. You know, in Iran, there are no air raid sirens. There are no bomb shelters. People are completely vulnerable and unprotected. And we see the U.S., of course, has dropped bombs on schools, on hospitals, on a wedding recently in southern Iran. You know, civilians are extremely vulnerable. And so when you're living with that, when you're living with that feeling that you could die at any moment, that you have no control on your life, when you're living with a severe economic crisis that's brought on both by foreign, you know, by U.S. sanctions, which have intensified, but also by the internal mismanagement and corruption of the Iranian state, you know, people have seen there's massive unemployment. They've seen the currency collapse, huge amounts of inflation. There's sanctions and economic crisis are also eroding people's abilities to survive. So when you can't really build a future, right, when you can't organize around what I do today will have some meaning and importance for the future, there's no reason to sort of go along with the rules that the state wants to impose on you. There's a kind of increase in the mass civil disobedience that we see that the Women Life Freedom Movement unleashed. So, for example, you know, before the U.S.-Israeli war that started in late February, you know, you would see many women going out without covering their hair. Since the war, well, actually, in January, of course, there was a mass uprising in Iran because of the dire economic conditions, which resulted in a massacre. The state killed, we don't know how many thousands of people. And I think that really broke something for people. I mean, it was so traumatic and horrific and unprecedented. And it was followed several weeks later by the start of aerial bombardment by the U.S. and Israel. So in those kinds of conditions, you know, the state really has lost control over millions of its citizens who refuse to even pretend to go along with the laws governing dress codes. You know, people of the opposite gender are not supposed to socialize in public. You know, all of these rules are being flouted really openly, I think, as people just feel like, you know, if I have no money and I could, and a bomb could fall on me at any moment, like I may as well, you know, live how I want to live as much as possible in the moment, you know.
1: I assume it goes without saying that most of the participants in Women Life Freedom and in the more economic protests that we saw this past winter, at this point, not big fans of the war that the U.S. government started.
4: Right. Yeah. So, you know, there's, I'm not sure if this is what you're referring to, but of course we did see efforts to really whip up pro-war sentiment led by Iranian diasporic satellite media channels, which were really promoting the son of the deposed Shah of Iran, you know, who fled in 1979. His son was sort of being promoted from exile as the next leader of Iran. And there was a lot of effort to kind of co-opt Iranians despair and trauma and sense that they keep trying to change their society from within and it's not working. There was all this effort to co-opt that and route it into a kind of pro-war sentiment. That may have been successful, you know, among the diaspora, but my sense is that inside Iran, whatever traction that had is pretty much gone. You know, that people's lived reality of war is that war is horrific. War is horrific. And obviously it did not make anything better. Because as we know, war never does. Instead, it actually, the state is strengthened and more resolute than ever in going after whoever it perceives to be its internal enemies. And defending itself, you know, I mean, this is a war of aggression, this U.S.-Israeli war. It's a illegal war of aggression, that, you know, and people see it as such. They see it as a violation of sovereignty, and so there is a kind of, on the one hand, a kind of, a feeling of, rallying together, right, against this war to defend Iran and to survive. But that goes hand in hand for so many people with a tremendous frustration with the Iranian government and the way that it operates internally. So I think what may be challenging for us outside to hold, but is actually very common sense for people in Iran, is that we have to hold the two realities at the same time, right? That the war is horrific, that economic sanctions are a form of warfare, that ordinary people suffer the most, especially women and other precarious segments of the population. The war is horrific, and the repression of the state and its modes of governance, its way of dividing people along gender, sexuality, ethnicity, religion, those are also tremendously violent, right? And it's those kinds of divisions and inequalities that people are trying to shake off at the same time as they are forced to figure out day by day how they are going to survive. You know, there's a fear, right, that the not only of bombs falling on you, of losing your job, of your bank account becoming worthless, but also of another internet shutdown. You know, the Iranian government basically shut down access to the internet for many, many weeks for Iranians, causing loss of livelihood, tremendous isolation. You know, so people really don't know what's coming next, right? There's a sense of just tremendous insecurity and precarity. And I think that any hope that some people might have had, ill-placed though it was, that the war could have somehow made things better in Iran, sadly and predictably has proven to be a false promise. And in fact, things have become dramatically worse.
1: Getting mistreated by both sides of that conflict, for a lot of people, could engender a pretty strong cynicism and apathy, a retreat from popular politics. Are there any indications of that?
4: I mean, for sure. For some people, yeah, just, you know, going out with your friends and having a good time is maybe all you can do right now, which, remember, in the context of Iran, is actually represents an act against the state. It is mass civil disobedience to go out with your friends in mixed gender groups, wearing whatever you want, listening to band music and the rest of it. So I want to emphasize those are subversive acts of disobedience. However, in and of themselves, you know, right, they're not organized politics. Remember, organized politics are criminalized. So people have to be very careful. You know, trade unions, civil society organizations, they do continue to organize. They do continue to issue statements against war and sanctions and state repression. We have another round of those statements have just come out in honor of the fourth anniversary of Jina's killing and the start of the Women Life Freedom Movement. But those kinds of formal, more organized, visible politics are heavily policed and criminalized. So activists are driven underground right now. I think the way that we see the antidote to the cynicism is also in the everyday practices that we see people coming together to help each other survive, forms of mutual aid. During the war, the war is ongoing, but during, say, the bombing of Tehran, you know, disabled people who couldn't leave their homes, their neighbors would bring them food. People who were, lost their jobs and had no place to live, people would give them housing. We've seen so many incredibly heroic and inspiring examples of ordinary people caring for one another under extremely harsh and violent conditions. And I think that's also where the kernel of the movement, persists and lives on, is that ordinary people want to live differently. They want to act as if life matters, right? That it's not disposable, not through war, not through state repression, or economic deprivation. But if life really matters, then it's ordinary people who have to come together to survive and to support one another. And I think we see that. It's not reported on, but they're like these everyday acts, right? Which is actually how people are able to keep going. When the state has not only failed them, but is in many cases actively a threat to their thriving.
1: I know there isn't anything resembling demonstrations now, but I'm curious, like, your assessment about what's happened to the state's capacity for repression under wartime conditions. Like, have conditions become more favorable to future protest movements or more hostile to them?
4: Yeah. I mean, I would say that, again, it's a complicated answer. Like, on the one hand, as we noted, the so-called morality police are largely not being deployed widely in cities right now. I have a friend who was just in Iran, and she said that, in the past, you would get like a notification on your phone that you were surveilled, not wearing proper dress code, and this was your first infraction, and if it happens three times, you could get a fine, and if it happens again, you could be detained. So there was this kind of, apparatus of digital surveillance and punishment, as well as the actual morality police in the streets. That's largely been pulled back. Again, is it a strategic decision to just kind of not mess with people right now because they're under so much pressure? Or has the state really lost control because so many people are disobeying? We don't know. But I would not conclude from that the war has made conditions more favorable for feminist organizing or for civil society organizing. That is sadly not the case. The war has absolutely shrunk the space for any kind of organizing. So you can have on the one hand people moving around the city, walking down the street with whoever they want, wearing whatever they want, but you cannot have a meeting or a protest or any kind of organized political activity. And furthermore, I think for the vast majority of people who have been active in the Women Life Freedom movement, in the labor movement, in the student movement, you cannot think about organizing or activism when you're worried about where your next meal is coming from, when one person is working to support an entire family because so many people have lost their jobs, when people cannot plan a future. I mean, I don't know if you're aware, but the latest round of U.S. sanctions has had a huge effect on the ability of Iranians to study abroad in the United States. Iranians are now banned from taking all of the entrance exams, including language exams, required for university admissions. And, I wrote a book about Iranian foreign students in the United States. This has historically been a major way that Iranians have been able to pursue education abroad, escape from repression, and make a life for themselves. That's been completely cut off. So what you have is a total constricting of life possibilities, economically, politically. You have a sense in which people are struggling to imagine a future, right? And struggling to survive. So those are extremely hostile conditions for any kind of activism or organizing. So no, I think that in order for there to be any hope of a revival of popular organizing and protest, we need to end the war, we need to lift the sanctions, and we need to find meaningful ways

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This is A Rood Awakening. I'm Sabrina Jacobs. On today's show, a river is granted personhood and enters the courtroom to defend itself. We spend the hour with acclaimed author and Stanford professor, Nina Schuyler, discussing her latest evocative, enduring, and philosophically resonant novel, Open the Floodgates, out this month. But first, the news.

0: I'm Max Pringle with these headlines. The U.S. is marking the 25th anniversary of the September 11th attacks today, with memorial services in Lower Manhattan, Washington, D.C., and a field in Shanksville, Pennsylvania. That's where four jet planes, commandeered by Al-Qaeda terrorists, slammed into the World Trade Center, the Pentagon, and a Pennsylvania field after passengers fought back against hijackers who forced the plane down. Bells are tolling at Ground Zero in New York, and the names of victims are being read. At the Pentagon, President Trump will speak, and a memorial is planned for Flight 93 passengers and crew in Pennsylvania. Millions around the world remember the event as the single most impactful historical event of their lifetimes. The attack killed nearly 3,000 people on that day. Thousands more have died or have been severely sickened from the toxic dust at the World Trade Center site. 9/11 fundamentally altered airport security, led to wars around the world, and legislation that expanded government surveillance in the 2.5 decades since. Officials say Yemen's Iranian-backed Houthi rebels have captured a strategic island at the southern entrance to the Red Sea. The capture opens a new front in the Iran war and further threatens Saudi oil exports through one of the world's key shipping lanes. Charles de Ledesma has more.
1: Iran's government has made its first public statement since Tehran-backed rebels in Yemen entered a key port in a move that could threaten global shipping. Tehran's calling for an end to Saudi Arabia's blockade of Yemen and urging the resumption of talks. The Houthi rebels' advance into the port city of Mokha threatens the Bab el-Mandeb Strait at the southern end of the Red Sea. That's especially troubling for Saudi Arabia, which has been using the waterway to get its oil out of the region. The escalating conflict risks a return to civil war in Yemen, the Arab world's poorest country. I'm Charles de Ledesma.
0: The death toll from a ferry fire in the Philippines has risen to 35, with 54 still missing. The fire erupted Wednesday night, and rescuers struggled today to search the vessel due to heat and smoke. The ferry was near its destination in Palawan province when the fire was reported. The cause remains unknown. According to the manifest, 134 people were on board. Sea accidents are common in the Philippines due to storms, poorly maintained vessels, and overcrowding. A Hong Kong court has sentenced three pro-democracy activists who for years organized vigils in remembrance of China's bloody 1989 Tiananmen Square crackdown to prison terms of about 5 to 7 years. The case was widely seen as a barometer of the city's freedoms after Beijing imposed a draconian security law on the island, all but barring dissent. More from Laura Westbrook in Hong Kong.
2: Former opposition lawmaker Lee Chuk-yan and Chow Hang-tung had been convicted or found guilty of inciting subversion. They were found guilty and they received prison terms of 7 years for Lee Chuk-yan and 7 years and 3 months for Chow Hang-tung. Now, Albert Ho had earlier pleaded guilty and he was sentenced to 5 years and 2 months.
0: That's Laura Westbrook. U.S. inflation accelerated last month as gas prices spiked in the wake of renewed fighting in the Middle East. The new government numbers underscore the affordability challenges that are top of mind for many voters as the midterm elections near. The Labor Department said today that the Consumer Price Index rose 3.4% last month compared with a year ago, the same as in July. But on a monthly basis, inflation accelerated as costs jumped 0.4% from July to August, up from an increase of just 0.1% the previous month. The figures show that inflation remains stubbornly elevated more than 5 years after prices first soared as the economy emerged from the COVID pandemic. Meanwhile, U.S. diesel prices have hit yet another record, soaring past $6 a gallon on average. The national average of $6.05 is up from $5.85 last week and $3.70 from this time last year. That's according to AAA. Higher diesel prices mean more expensive transportation for a long list of everyday goods. That's because diesel is used for many freight and delivery networks, and some businesses have already passed along steeper costs to consumers in the form of added fees. President Trump and Vice President J.D. Vance closed out the second and final day of the Republican midterm convention held this week in Dallas. The convention was meant to boost the GOP's flagging poll numbers as the November election approaches. Sagar Magani has more.
3: Republicans have ended their two-night midterm convention with a plea from President Trump.
4: Go out and vote! Go out and vote!
3: Earlier, he made the Dallas crowd promise to do it.
4: I pledge to the greatest president in the history of the United States.
3: The president appeared after Vice President Vance.
5: The Democrats are the party of hatred.
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3: Earlier, Democratic Congresswoman Madeleine Dean said they shouldn't bother.
7: Time's up. The American people know better.
3: Sagar Magani, Washington.
0: Sunny and cooler today in the San Francisco Bay Area. Highs in the 70s, lows tonight in the 50s. In the Central Valley, sunny and hot, highs in the upper 90s, lows tonight in the 60s. In the L.A. area, sunny, highs in the 80s, overnight lows in the 70s. Those are the headlines. I'm Max Pringle on KPFA.
8: Welcome back. We are back. This is A Rude Awakening. I'm Sabrina Jacobs. Indigenous peoples around the world have long understood the natural world as alive and deeply interconnected with human life. This view carries a profound respect for rivers, forests, animals, and other natural entities, forces that sustain life and, in some cases, have the power to take it away. This morning, we will be discussing the book Open the Floodgates, published by Reverberation Books, this year, 2026. And Open the Floodgates is a work of fiction set in an unnamed California town where the river is granted personhood. With that status comes both the right and the urgent need to argue in court for its own existence. Powerful, well-funded interests line up against the river, determined to preserve it as it has become polluted, toxic, and treated as a convenient dumping ground for waste. The story moves like water flowing through the minds of the townspeople, pigeons, deer, dogs, cats, trees, the river's home, and the river itself. And here to talk about her latest book, Open the Floodgates, is Nina Schuyler. Ms. Schuyler is a talented author and educator whose story collection, In This Ravishing World, won the 2025 Penn Oakland Josephine Miles Literary Award and was a finalist for the Northern California Book Award. The collection also received the W.S. Porter Prize and the Prism Prize for Climate Literature. Her novel, Afterword, won the Foreword Indies Book of the Year Award for Science Fiction and Literary Fiction, while The Translator was shortlisted for the William Saroyan International Writing Prize and won the Next Generation Indie Book Award for General Fiction. Ms. Schuyler holds a law degree from UC Law, San Francisco, and teaches creative writing through Stanford Continuing Studies. Ms. Nina Schuyler, welcome to A Rude Awakening. I hope I pronounced your last name correctly.
9: You're close enough.
8: Oh, gosh.
9: We're okay. Thank you so much for inviting me. I love your show, and it's just such an honor to be here. I really appreciate it.
8: Yeah, I appreciate you being here. This book is just okay, everybody out there knows that I say this about every author that I have on, but I'm telling you, it's a tough field out there. the books that I have, the writers that I have on the show, I truly do feel a deep connection, and yours is no different. This book is beautiful. The first time I pick up a book and read the first 10 pages or so, I'm hoping to get completely lost. That's the sign to me that it's a good book, right? And I want to forget that I'm reading a book. I want to be transported. I want to be transported to another place, another time, another space, another world. I want to lose all judgment and leave the responsibility of sentence structure and punctuation and spelling to the author. That's what I want, right?
9: Yeah.
8: And I want to be able to trust the author to take me away. And Nina, that is what Open the Floodgates does for me. So my first question
9: to you. So happy to hear that.
8: It's wonderful. It is wonderful. So tell me, why did you bring together a magical realism, a courtroom drama, and a small town feeling? And you have experience in all of these worlds. So talk to us about bringing all of these worlds together. Why were those forms right for this particular story?
9: Well, I knew I wanted to write about the climate crisis and the ecological collapse, but I didn't want a book of despair, which often leads to nihilism and apathy. I just didn't want to create something like that. And I can't read something like that. Magical realism, I've always loved magical realism along with surrealism. I want to remind everyone that magical realism, it was coined in 1925 by the German art historian and critic Franz Rohe. And he meant it as a calm admiration of the magic of being, of the discovery that things already have their own faces. The magical realism doesn't descend from outside, but hides and palpitates behind the objects themselves. And I've always loved his description of magical realism, that the magic exists in the ordinary. It's woven into the fabric of existence. And I felt like, well, this is a book I haven't seen. The merger or the conflation of magical realism, environmental literature, a courtroom drama, and bringing in the small town feeling. And what that does is that everybody knows everyone in this town. So if they bump into each other, it's not coincidental. If you place a book in a big city, it often feels like, well, this is pretty convenient for that character to show up at this moment in time. But in a small town, everybody knows everybody. And bringing this magical realism, you know, everybody in the book accepts that it's happened, that a river now can flow into court and argue for itself. Everyone's still baffled. But it also invites a lot of humor and absurdity and pathos. And I haven't seen a lot of that in climate literature either. So this seemed like a really interesting way to have a wider audience read a book that is ultimately about ecological destruction.
8: Mm-hmm. Yeah, and the river is it's in this form. I mean, it's water flowing, right? But at the same time, it's in the process of being destroyed. And as it's moving through the town, going back and forth from its home, I think in the gorge, right? And, you know, going to the courtroom, you give life to its destruction by the gunk and the smell. And it's just, you feel it. I felt it. But so giving that non-human consciousness to the river, talk to us about the approach, the process of writing a non-human consciousness.
9: Good question. Well, I used really my technique for human characters, which is really think about what is the essence of a river? What are the idiosyncratic ways of a river that are unique to its being? And the obvious one, if the river is not dead or dried up, is movement. So it constantly is moving. Even in the slowest moving river, like in the summertime when it's low water, it's still moving. So there's a constant change, a constant becoming. So once I got that essential characteristic, I imagined it would have a tremendous time sitting still in court. In fact, it hates the courtroom. You know, it's confined. It has to sit in a chair. Are you kidding me? You know, I just can't fathom it. And being inside, and the natural way of a river is swerving. It's side to side, or it expands out during a flood. And my river ecologist friend, scientist friend said, it's like veins coming out of the river or arteries. Mm-hmm. Now we humans have confined it usually to straight channels, but it, you know, its natural state is flowing outwards during a flood, seeping mm-hmm. in. And it's really important it does that because it distributes the clay, and clay holds on to minerals. So you have to read the book because some of the science is in there. So anyway, this confinement in a chair in a rectangle is anathema to the river. And it just is baffled why it has to do this. So that was one thing that I really, you know, identified as, you know, what is this river? How am I going to portray it on the page? The second thing that was profound is it has a very different concept of time. Mm-hmm. So it, my river, and I did research on how rivers are formed. It's also, it's often plate movement, you know, tectonic plate movement.
8: Right.
9: And so, right, it comes mm-hmm. down, you know, rain and then snow, and then the snow melts, and then we have rivers, and they always move downward to another body of water, either mm-hmm. another river or a lake or eventually the ocean. So, my river is 3 million years old. So it's this huge vessel of memory.
8: Mm-hmm. Right.
9: And that was fascinating to think about. Like, you know, humans were beings in time, but our time is so finite compared to 3 million years. Mm-hmm. Well, the river knows everybody in town and the ancestors and ancestors and ancestors beyond ancestors.
8: Right.
9: Right.
8: Exactly. Okay. That was just, I love that. I love that. So this river actually having or becoming more than just a sentient being, but being not only becoming a person or being granted personhood, its personality. You're bringing its consciousness to us as a conscious being. And what I loved is the intuition that you had on full display that the river has. It was able to, or the river's able to intuit the needs, wants, desires of its human counterparts. And it's such a beautiful thing. There's like a reference to me. It was referencing, the water signs in astrology. The water signs are tend to be very intuitive, right? Not to change the subject, of course, but
9: fascinating. Yeah.
8: It is fascinating. I was completely fascinated by that. I was like, okay, this is beautiful. And each character has a pleasant memory of the river before it was polluted. Mm-hmm. That was very, very interesting. And the river remembers them as well. It's just this connection that everyone has to the river. And it really truly aids in giving rise to the emotional arc of the story. But
9: that's really a good point that I'm also showing, even mm-hmm. if one of the characters doesn't actually become aware of it, they are interconnected with the river mm-hmm. because they have some memory of the river. Sometimes they went down to the river, played in the river, threw rocks in the river, read by the river, whatever, or, you know, kissed their first girlfriend by the river.
8: Right.
9: No, even if they're not aware of it, it's on the page and the readers slowly seeing emerge this deep interconnection of humans and the non-human. It's not either or. It's we're deeply interconnected. So that just emerged over time as everybody's memory evolved and came on the page. And the river was doing the same thing. A human character would appear in court. It's like, oh, I remember when she was a toddler by the bank, by the river, you know, waddling around and patting water, right?
8: So let me ask you this, Nina, what did you learn about humans by inhabiting the river's point of view? What do you already know about humans that you feel empowered you to take on the river's perspective?
9: Mm-hmm. That's a great question.
8: What is a human? I guess going to the finite, you know, just looking at the definition of a river and speaking to the river ecologist, doctor, scientist guy. Taking on that point of view, you have to know what it is, right? You know what it is to be human. You had to study what it was, what it is to be a river. What do you already know about being a human that you felt empowered to be able to take on the river's perspective?
9: Well, one very subtle arc is the river is named a person and it has no idea what a person is. Suddenly it's wearing this cloak of personhood. And this is a real legal phenomena that's happening right now. I just want to, this is important to note that I'm not just making all this up, that I think at this point there's 700 either jurisdictions or local municipalities or indigenous populations who own land that have granted personhood or rights of nature to some natural entity. Mm-hmm. So throughout the world, this is a phenomena that is, increasing. And so I'm playing with a real life legal phenomena here that, you know, we are cloaking these natural entities in personhood and moving them out of the category of property. Well, the river previously was considered property, and now the humans are calling it a person. Well, what is this person thing? So throughout the book, I think it has 7 or 8 attempts to try to figure out what a person is. And then at one point, I think it was the second definition the river comes up with that, you know, I know this about people and human nature, but the river, again, is baffled and working it out and wrestling with this concept that a person wants to be with another person. And the river sees George, who's a 9-year-old boy who loves the river and loves playing in the river, all of it. He sees this little boy and it's like, oh, a person is someone who wants to be with another person because the river feels this desire to be with George. So that's one of the first things that, you know, we are in relation to each other. And, you know, some humans don't want to be completely independent and not acknowledge that dependency or that interrelationship. But that is not what a human is. A human is highly relational. It could get distorted or, you know, some kind of breakage happens where someone does not seek it out, but there's always this longing for connection. So I think that's a profound human trait. Another thing that is on the page, and it's how we got into this situation, in my opinion, is that a human has an infinite desire. A human will never be sated. So,
8: right.
9: And the river feels that. The river feels this immense desire. You know, at some point in the book, it just cannot get enough of what it's doing. It's just flooding everywhere. It's like, yes, I will show you what I can do. The desire to just be who it is. And that's also a trait that it has understood that humans, even if they want to, even if they practice to eliminate or abolish desire, it will never be gone. So, and I think that's part of, we don't know limitation. And that's part of what has gotten us into this ecological mess in the first place.
8: Wow. Well said. Well said. I'm just going to go down a quick list here of river personhoodness.

0: Aotearoa in New Zealand. I apologize for messing that one up. The Galapagos Islands in Ecuador. Los Cedros cloud forests in Ecuador. Colorado River in the United States. The Marañón River in Peru. And Mar Menor Lagoon, Spain. Tabajos River in Brazil. And yeah, there's a big fight that's been going on there. Been reporting on that since the beginning of the year. Actually, that fight is over. That is done. The Tapajos River is okay now. Yeah, major. Yet another multinational corporation trying to come in and create. I think it was a hydro dam.
1: Yes, and
0: Manuman in here in the United States, and Lake Winnipeg, Canada, and Chiquita River in Ecuador. So that's 20, or more than 20, but 20 notable stories about rivers being granted personhood. And, you know, when you're looking at the from the indigenous perspective, which is prevalent, and we're talking indigenous perspective of the global village, like all indigenous people believe and know that nature is not just a sentient being, but it lives and breathes like we do, right? And that is so beautifully displayed, Nina Schuyler. You do such an amazing job in Open the Floodgates of showing that, of putting that on display. I mean, your research is unparalleled. It is absolutely impeccable. So now, looking at that, the way that the river speaks, the diction, it's that of the indigenous global village, like I was just saying. Like examples, I just want to give out some examples here. The big eye, which is the moon, right? The crow man, which is the judge. I thought that was so beautiful. And again, another aspect of your writing style, which just pulled me in as a reader. Talk to us some more about that process.
1: Thank you. Well, all you're citing metaphors and similes. So when I teach creative writing, I always say, you know, I love metaphors and similes because it's doing a very interesting thing. It's yoking or connecting two things that seem disparate and finding common ground. So the very act of creating a metaphor or simile is knitting the world together in a different way to help the reader see the world in a different way. And connecting these disparate things that actually have something in common. And so why should they be disconnected? You know, it's a really philosophical thing to be doing, similes and metaphor. But to do it well, you have to really think, well, what would be the image that the character would come up with? So the river's reference or field of imagery would all come from nature. And when it sees that judge up there with that black robe, and you know how the judges have long sleeves that hang down, it's like, that's a huge crow, you know. And it keeps thinking, like, that judge, that crow man wants to fly, and it can't. You know, because it's so huge, it can't get off the ground. And in some way, metaphorically, that's exactly what the judge wants to do. It wants to soar into fame with this case. Right? He loves this case that he won it. He gets to preside over it, and it gets, you know, all the fame. But, but the metaphor is like, well, what is the field of imagery for a river?
0: Right. Exactly. Simile and metaphor. Excellent. Amazing use of it. And I tell you, if I could get down to Stanford once a week or twice a week to be in your class. Oh my gosh. Can I audit?
1: I would love it.
0: Oh my gosh. Anyway, sorry. I'm gushing.
1: Well, you can guess that I love language. I love it. Because you can do so much with it and do it, you know, use a sentence in so many different ways and create a sentence to completely refresh in the world again for the reader. Like, oh, I've never thought of that way. I've never seen it that way. And it becomes new again. So, and that's what writers have is sentences. So I've put years of focus on it, not through discipline, yes, but also passion and love for language.
0: Indeed.

0: language is very, very powerful. It is one of those things, one of the main things that keep us connected, right? Communicating, yeah. Being able to communicate. So is granting personhood to natural entities the best way to protect nature? Nina, do you think that that's the way to go? I mean, it seems like it feels like a last ditch effort at this point. I mean, we're well beyond climate change. We're definitely getting past climate crisis. I mean, we're at the precipice. We're on the edge of the cliff. Go ahead.
1: Yeah, that's right. I mean, we just crossed 1.5 Celsius and
0: there you go.
1: We're worried we're not coming down, given the current policies that are being invoked right now. I think it's a stage, and you know, given where we are, we need to pick up the pace, but it's an evolutionary stage in the law. So in 1970, and let's put it in the 70s, Christopher Stone, a legal professor, a law professor, came up with this idea, this essay, you know, can a tree have standing? Standing is essentially the right to go to court to argue and, you know, for his existence. So that was 1970. And like you said, the litany of cases that we've seen so far on the granting of personhood, that happened in the 2000s. So there was a 30-year gap, essentially, between, you know, the idea, the concept, and then starting to invoke it. So I think we're at the second stage of all this. Ideally, we would all be adopting the indigenous way of looking at everything, that it's alive. We are interconnected with it. We are not exceptional as human beings. We are on the same level. And the intrinsic value of a river is valuable to a human being. And that we wouldn't have to cloak everything in personhood and go to court to sue on behalf of it to earn its right to exist. That to me seems a lot of machinations and a lot of going to court and a lot of money to defend the right to exist, when if we would adopt a more indigenous way, also just an actual biological recognition that we are interconnected with the entire world. If we don't have air and water, we are not going to exist as a species. So we don't even have to, we could go to a utilitarian analysis and say, you know, it's in our best interest not to pollute all our water sources or turn them over to AI database centers to consume all our water. We won't have any. And, you know, right. I think a person can last 3 days with that water and that's it. So, right. So I think it's an iteration, an evolution that ideally we would move further, but we need to do so quickly.
0: Right. The time has come. There's no, we're past the time running out thing, part of it. You know, that's it. I mean, this is it. What the damage that's been done, there's no reversing that. And yeah, it shouldn't. Yeah. I don't know. It's apocalyptic at this point, you know, but your book is, your book still has a lot of hope in it. There's still a lot of hope. I don't want to give away the ending, but
1: I think you have to have hope. I always cite Rebecca Solnit, who says, "You know, the future is not yet written."
0: That's right.
1: So what, you know, all of that is probability and, you know, projecting out given what's going on to imagine a future. But we could do, you know, profound things. And elsewhere around the world, everybody is moving to sustainable energy. Solar is on the rise everywhere, except America, given our current administration. So there are really positive signs. And when a local community decides we're really going to work on bringing this species back, we've seen change, positive change. So the ultimate thing is that, and I hope this book does this, that, you know, why read this book? One, it's a completely different way to look at the world. So if you've been feeling despair or nihilistic or apathetic, you know, this is a book that will wake you up that the world is alive and it has always been alive and it's waiting for you to experience it and notice it and then care. So I think empathy is the bridge here, empathy, and then do something.
0: Mm-hmm. Yeah. And then do something. Yeah, it's, You pretty much answered the question, but I'm going to ask you again because there's a lot. It is a dense read. There's a lot going on, but you're able to pull each thread or pull the story together into this interesting configuration. There's a lot to learn, without being didactic. But I'm going to ask you again, is there anything specifically coming from you, the author, Nina Schuyler, is there anything you want people to learn from this book?
1: Well, I think that the world mm-hmm. is alive. And this, I don't even have to use my imagination that scientists are now discovering. There's a great book called Sounds of Life by Karen Bacher. Unfortunately, she recently died, but she put together artificial intelligence with micro, recording devices and video. So they took all this data collected by the microphone and the video and put it into AI to look for patterns. And they have discovered, and she not documented in this book, Sounds of Life, documents that bats are talking to each other, elephants are talking to each other, coral is talking to each other. So all the things that Descartes said were inert or a machine are actually alive and actually have their own language. So, you know, long ago in the 17th century, Descartes was saying, you know, basically humankind is exceptional because we have reason and language. But we're finding, and science is finding, that actually we're not the only ones. So the more we can find affinity with our fellow beings on the earth, the more I think people will care. Also, mm-hmm. I always go back to the record, Songs of the Humpback Whale, which came out in the 1970s. Mm. My mom used to play that all the time, that we'd have these haunting whale sounds in our house. And they were lovely, but also haunting. And they intentionally used the word songs because they knew humans, once they see an attribute that is human-like in another creature, they care more. So,
0: wow.
1: Just, that's another thing about being human. It's like, if I can anthropomorphize something in literature, which I do with the river and the pigeons, and you read the whole list, ducks, you're more likely to care because there's some human element to them. It's like, oh, you're my fellow creature on this earth.
0: Right, right. That is very, very true. That is very, very true. So I would love for you to read a part, a piece, a section from your book.
1: I'd love to.
0: Yes, yes. And tell us why you're reading it, either before or after. You go right ahead. Okay.
1: Well, this is the river's been traveling to court, down the roads, up the courthouse steps. And I should say, prepare yourself. When the river moves, it doesn't go in a straight line down the page. About draft three, I decided, you know, it's not going to move in a block. It's going to sway side to side, left to right, like a windy river. So it's finally, so you're going to see the text. You're going to feel the movement because the text is not shaped the traditional way when it's moving. So the river's finally made it inside the courthouse here. Mm-hmm. What is this terrible place? The river stalls, circles hesitantly. The man stink is awful. Fresh air where? Where is the light? People sit with tight faces or faces face down. Necks like broken branches and faces bleached and bare and tired. Crying kids, sickly kids, snotty kids, men in suits, women in suits, a grizzled old man stretched out on a bench, his bare feet or hooves. Except now, laughter. Ah, laughter tickles, strokes. Ah, ah, ah. There in a smaller rectangle, standing under harsh, bright light, a young woman with long black hair like a horse's tail, her mouth spilling laughter. The woman has no idea why she's laughing, but I'll tell you, the river has the most intoxicating smells, not the stench of the yellow gunk or the stew of garbage or chemicals or dead fish stink. But underneath that, there's fresh air, mud, and pine tree, owl, and a touch of red fox, who gave birth last night to three pups. The ancient sentence have slipped under doors into courtrooms and offices, along with the smell of the playfulness of those boys who come down to the river, disobeying parents who say, no, boys, stay away from the river. Gonna catch something bad in that bad, dirty water. Leave it alone. Those boys don't listen. Those boys strip down to their white undies on hot days and dive in, whooping and hollering from the sudden cold. Those boys who have wild in their DNA want river and summer and rock, and the river's wild. The river brings this scent too. I'll stop there.
0: Oh, there it is right there. There it is. The river and all its memory and all its intuition and all its many, many millennia of existing. Just absolutely beautiful. That is beautiful. I love it. Yeah. That, and yeah, the way that it's, I guess you could say you scripted it. It's the way that it flows across the page. And it's, I love that. It was perfect. That's such a great idea. It was brilliant.
1: Thank you.
0: I really, really love that. So is Open the Floodgates similar to your other publications?
1: I think there's been a huge evolution. My first book, The Painting, was historical fiction. And it was highly researched because it took place in 1870. So I had to do a lot of research on Japan during 1870, the Meiji era, and then Paris during the Franco-Prussian War. In this book, now this is book five, and I've done five different, you know, fictive works. I have learned enough that I just said, I'm going to do a let it rip attitude. And I felt that gorgeous hot thrill of rebellion. Just like,
0: yes.
1: I'm just going to go for it here.
0: Yes.
1: And instead of feeling the pulse of rules, I put my finger on the pulse of a story, asking, does it feel alive? Does this feel alive? Is it vibrant? Is it moving? And I think that was my compass, more than the rules. And then as I kept writing, draft after draft, I'm a big reviser, and anyone that's a writer will say it's all in revision, which is absolutely true, probably four drafts later. I understood it was absolutely necessary to shed some of these ingrained rules of storytelling, but because this story was rearranging the frame of how we view the river, which is no longer property, but a person with rights. And it shares the stage with humans. It's not in the backdrop. You know, it's not up the wallpaper. It's on the stage with humans, because it is representing itself in the court and calling witnesses. And that is a level playing field.
0: Indeed. And that's where all of this should land. That's as far as this climate crisis is concerned, as far as the naysayers and their perspective. I mean, these multinational corporations, they've been pushing for personhood. My goodness.
1: In the 19th century, corporations were called persons. So they had the right to sue and be sued. And then we saw these strange twists in it in the year 2000s, with it first being granted free speech in the form of spending money. It was Citizens United case law. And then we saw in a couple of years after that it could actually hold religious beliefs.
0: Oh,
1: and deny reproductive medical assistance for women, and deny women, you know, any kind of reproductive care because it was against their belief system. Oh. So a corporation could now have a religious belief.
0: Oh gosh! Oh my God!
1: Right?
0: Wow! Okay, folks. This is a very educational conversation. Nina, okay. Oh my gosh, I'm better for it. I am better for it. Okay, all right. This book is, I want to read the rest of your collection. What book would you suggest that folks read after reading Open the Floodgates?
1: Well, if you're in, if you're in the realm of climate literature, the previous one, and it, the one that you read, and it was recognized by a lot of different award givers in this ravishing world, that's where I have 9 interconnected short stories, all revolving around the climate crisis. But the bigger story, I wanted to include a bigger story, nature itself has a voice. So holding the 9 stories together is this voice of nature that weaves in and out of all the stories. And so you could say that's a precursor to this one when I said, let's just let it rip and give all of, you know, all these entities a voice, you know, pigeons and everybody. Nature itself chimes in. Now nature is 4.6 billion years old. So it is a holder of deep time. And so I have a whole chapter where nature itself is lamenting, well, going over deep time since the beginning of time, 4.6, and the evolution of life, and how much hope it had for the Homo sapien to come along, and how disappointed it is.
0: Well,
1: given our huge brain power, what happened? You know, it's like, oh, finally we have a species, you know, with a huge amount of brain power. It's like, yay, and yet, what's happened? What happened here?
0: Right. Interesting. And that's in this ravishing world?
1: Yeah, that's okay. The title.
0: In this ravishing world. Well, all of this information, actually, we'll have your website on the show description page for A Rude Awakening at kpfa.org. And that's ninascheuler.com. I want to read out, because you're going to be doing events. You're going to be doing your book tour. And yeah, so that starts on September 14th at Green Apple Books on the Park, which is wonderful. And you're going to be in conversation.
1: Please come. 7 p.m. I'm in conversation with Lewis Busby, and he's my former colleague from I taught for years at the University of San Francisco MFA program. And he taught longer than I did there. So we have a lot to talk about, and we're friends, and it'll be lively. He said he's going to give my book the third degree. He did it. He said that jokingly, but that means, you know, he reads intensely. And so we'll see what he comes up with.
0: Oh, goodness. Yeah. Two teachers. Oh, my goodness.
1: I know. That's it, right? Two teachers together. He pokes things at it and probes and. So we'll see what happens there.
0: Well, that will definitely be a lively discussion. And then the next day, September 15th, you're going to be, Book Passage. You're going to be in conversation with Tania Malik.
1: Tania Malik. And she, it's at 6 o'clock, Book Passage in Corte Madera. She's a fabulous writer. So she too will have a lot of great questions, just probing it, how the book was put together, why choose this, why do that. So I'm really excited about that one too. So
0: nice.
1: Really fun.
0: Wonderful.
1: And then and then West Portal or Napa. I'm up in Napa Book Mine on Wednesday. So September 16th, if you're up in Napa.
0: Okay.
1: Vanessa Wau. And she wrote Coyote Land. So we'll be in conversation there.
0: Wonderful. And then September 17th. I mean, you're not going to stop. Once the 14th comes, that's it. You're on for a good, week there. September 17th, you're going to be at the bookshop in West Portal. And let's see, you're in conversation with Lauren C. Johnson.
1: Yes. And that'll be a great conversation. She wrote the book West Facade. It's about a statue that's on Notre Dame that comes to life. So we're both playing with a non-human form and bringing what's considered a non-human or a more than human, giving them language. So she did a similar thing with a statue glued onto Notre Dame.
0: Oh my goodness. Okay. Another amazing conversation. Most definitely. And then September 22nd, you're going to be at Town Center Books in Pleasanton. Yeah. Let's see here, on the 28th, Mill Valley Library. With Holly Lynn Payne, author of Rose Girl.
1: Yes, that'd be a really great conversation as well. She's a fabulous writer too. Really fun.
0: Nice. And then September 28th. Okay, we've got September 28th. September 29th in Palo Alto with Debbie Lascar, author of
1: Debbie. Yep. Sayer and Baksha, it's an amazing book. You have to read this book.
0: Right,
1: Midnight at War. Yeah. Just, you have to read it. It's like you're in this situation in the book. Just, there's such propulsion. Highly recommend her novel.
0: Wonderful. And then October 1st, let's see, your Village Well. You're going to be down in LA in Culver City in conversation with Rosanna Zia, author of California Against the Sea.
1: Mm-hmm. Yeah, California Against the Sea. This is nonfiction, and this is a must read for all Californians. Just what is happening to our coastline, and how are towns responding as sea level rises? How are they putting up seawalls? Are they moving the town back to prepare for the water encroachment? So she's documented the entire California coast.
0: Oh my goodness. Okay. That is a huge undertaking. And then we have your final date, November 15th, 2026, Capitola Branch Library, Sokol Wharf Road in Capitola. And a conversation with Karen Joy Fowler, author of We Are Completely Beside Ourselves. Wow. That's a great title.
1: Yeah.
0: Love that.
1: That'll be an amazing conversation. She's a brilliant writer. So please come. Whatever bookstore is closest to you, please show up.
0: Yeah, check it out. Yeah, that is going to be wonderful, wonderful, wonderful. Nina Schuyler. Okay, what is the correct pronunciation of your last name?
1: Schuyler.
0: Schuyler.
1: It's okay, though.
0: It's the SCH cluster. That's what throws me off. Schuyler, Nina Schuyler. All right. Well, I'm going to give you the last closing remarks here. I'm going to give you the closing remarks here on A Rood Awakening. Go ahead and close us out. Any last thoughts you want to leave us with?
1: Well, just thank you so much for your time and interest. I really, really appreciate it. And I hope that, you give this book a read and hopefully you come away and you can kind of see the world in a slightly different tilt.
0: Indeed, indeed. Yeah, see the world in a slightly different tilt and your place in it.
1: Yeah.
0: All of our places in this crazy world. Nina Schuyler, thank you so, so much for being on A Rood Awakening. Truly, truly appreciate your time. Thank you.
1: Oh, thank you.

Nina Schuyler. Nina Schuyler. She's a very patient person. She allowed me to mispronounce her name for a majority of that interview. Okay. Professor Schuyler. Open the Floodgates. Open the Floodgates comes out next week. A wonderful book for all you educators out there. High school teachers, college professors, AP English, creative writing. And an assignment, and this is coming straight from Professor Schuyler. You can have your students write from the perspective of their favorite animal or a tree. You know, do like a compare contrast. I don't know. Anyway, it's a great book. A great book to learn from. Great book to teach from. And speaking of trees, a listener from Vancouver, Washington by the name of Karen. Hi, Karen. Sent me info about a petition letter writing campaign to save the roadless forests. And here's the issue. On June 23rd, Secretary Brooke Rollins announced that the USDA was planning rescinding the 2001 roadless rule, and the proposed rollback of the 2001 roadless rule jeopardizes nearly 45 million acres of undeveloped backcountry forest land managed by the U.S. Forest Service, comprising around a third of the territory in our national forest system. And these forests have only remained intact because of the Forest Service's nearly 25-year-old commitment not to build roads in these areas for harmful activities like major logging operations or oil and gas drilling. Keeping the roadless rule makes sure forests can't be destroyed by preventing the first step of the heaviest industrial practice, building roads through them. So getting rid of the roadless rule would open these special areas to industry. We've got till the 21st of September to make a comment, write a letter, and that link, along with all the other links for today's show, will be on the show description page for A Rude Awakening at kpfa.org. Truly appreciate you sending me this information, Karen. Thank you. And that does it for another edition of A Rude Awakening. I'm Sabrina Jacobs. A big thank you to my guest, Nina Schuyler. Kirsten is on the controls. The music on today's show is Open the Floodgates by The Smile. I'll be back next week, same time, same place. Stay tuned for a rebroadcast of Democracy Now! Coming up next. And remember, good people, embrace each other as we embrace the mother of us all. Thank you for listening.

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2: Welcome, friends, to another edition of Economic Update, a weekly program devoted to the economic dimensions of our lives and those of our children. I'm your host, Richard Wolf. I'm going to begin my updates today by talking about efforts of the Starbucks Workers United Union. This is a union that began 5 years ago. It began with some courageous baristas at Starbucks who said they wanted and they needed a union. And they believed, many of them, that they worked for an employer who would at least be fair about the effort of employees to do that. They turned out to have been mistaken in that. Here we are, 5 years later, 12,000 workers at Starbucks have signed up for this union at 700 locations. About 5% of the workforce, even though the numbers are large. And so frustrated that their unions have been not taken seriously, no contract has been signed by the employer, despite the fact that in these locations, the union won the elections that were held there. So there have been also hundreds of unresolved complaints filed with the National Labor Relations Board, as union efforts like this normally do. They even reduced their demand from a $20 an hour minimum wage to $17 an hour minimum wage. None of that worked. So what they have done, Starbucks Workers United, has been to announce a boycott. The boycott of Starbucks. They're appealing to people who believe in a fair deal for working folks to honor their boycott. It has been officially endorsed both by the AFL-CIO and the member union of that, SEIU, Service Workers Employees International Union. Think about it. Think about what this means. Think about what moment in American history this is occurring at. My next update is a little unusual. It's not about an event, although it was stimulated by an event. The event in question was the passing of Dolly Parton, someone whose work I've admired all my life, and who wrote a song many years ago that was the theme song of a film many of you, I'm sure, remember. The film was called 9 to 5, and it starred Dolly Parton and Jane Fonda, and I forget the third actress's name, but it'll come to me. My apologies for that. I'm going to read to you the lyrics of the song that Dolly Parton wrote and sang in that film. Why? Because it's a comment on what we do in this program every week as anything I or my guests have ever said. Here we go. Working 9 to 5, what a way to make a living. Barely getting by, it's all taken and no given. They just use your mind and you never get the credit. It's enough to drive you crazy if you let it. 9 to 5, yeah, they got you where they want you. There's a better life, and you think about it, don't you? It's a rich man's game, no matter what they call it. And you spend your life putting money in his wallet. 9 to 5, oh, what a way to make a living. Barely getting by, it's all taken and no given. They just use your mind, and they never give you credit. It's enough to drive you crazy, if you let it. 9 to 5, yeah, they got you where they want you. There's a better life, and you think about it, don't you? It's a rich man's game, no matter what they call it, and you spend your life putting money in his wallet, 9 to 5. The third update for today is about the elections that are happening across America, both the ones in the recent months and the ones coming up, particularly the midterms early in November. I want to begin by talking about an election that happened a couple of weeks ago that didn't get the attention it should have, because it is remarkable, as all of the recent elections are. I'm talking, of course, about the surging victories at the polls achieved by those folks, either members of DSA, Democratic Socialists of America, or candidates who distinguish themselves with the word progressive, or friends of DSA, or words to that effect. The election in particular I want to talk to you about occurred in the state of Oklahoma. In that state, not particularly known for its progressive voter population, a young woman named Nkelia Jasmine Thomas won the Democratic Party primary for the United States Senate. She is a Democratic Socialist. She identifies with them. But she also is remarkable in a number of ways that will allow me to talk about these elections in general. In her case, by profession, she's a nurse. She's 31 years of age, a professional nurse, and a member of the Chickasaw Nation of the indigenous American people. Her husband is currently serving in the United States military. She won with 58% of the vote. In other words, wasn't close. She won against what? Her opponent, one of the leading Democrats in the state, was endorsed by pretty much all the leaders of the Democratic Party in the state of Oklahoma. She raised a total of $57,000, and she spent all of it. Her current balance is $450. In other words, she's going into the race for the Senate with a Republican opponent with a bank account of $450. Her GOP opponent is Kevin Hern. He's currently a U.S. representative from a district in Oklahoma. He is supported by the entire leadership of the Republican Party. He has already raised $9 million as against her $450, not million, just $450. He's already spent, her Republican opponent, $7 of the $9 million he's raised. So he's entering the race with $2 million. And so you can see it as a perfect example of the money and the old and the traditional political leadership versus the young, the working class, and the people without the money, but with the spirit, and it turns out, with the votes. Classic confrontation that is happening across America. It's what first confronted Alexandra Ocasio-Cortez. It's what confronted Zoran Mamdani. It confronted all of these candidates. But it is teaching the American public that socialists are everywhere, that the support for what they have to say, basically, that we can do better than capitalism. We don't have to settle for what this system dishes out. But you know, there's a particular relevance of the state of Oklahoma that few people know. Oklahoma is the state where the Socialist Party of America, a little over 100 years ago, won more races for the state legislature than in any other of the 50 states of the United States. Socialism in Oklahoma, it only seems unusual or strange or odd if you don't know the history, both of socialism in America and of Oklahoma in America. The people of Oklahoma, suffering a system that is less and less able to meet their needs, are rediscovering their own history. And here's the big message. That history isn't so different in the rest of America from what it is in Oklahoma or New York City or the recent win for a socialist in Florida or in Missouri. And I could go on. And you know what's coming? A flood of younger socialist progressives of one kind or another running for local offices, running for state offices, and running for statewide national offices. Will they always win? Of course not. Some of them will lose. Minnesota had a very close race. And that, too, is testimony to how much support there is. There the socialists lost, Wisconsin, but not by much. That's an important message. Among the many ways America is changing, please note, some of those ways are hopeful. Some of those ways are positive. Some of those ways show that millions of Americans are already doing the work of struggling about what comes next when we can and will do better than capitalism. We've come to the end of the first half of today's show. Please stay with me. We have an extraordinary interview about the life and work of Barbara Ehrenreich when we return. Welcome back, friends, to the second half of today's Economic Update. I am very pleased and proud to bring to our microphones and to our cameras Alyssa Quart. She's the author of 7 acclaimed books, including the nonfiction titles Bootstrapped, Liberating Ourselves from the American Dream, Squeezed, Why Our Families Can't Afford America, and Branded, The Buying and Selling of Teenagers. She created the Economic Hardship Reporting Project, a journalism nonprofit with the famous author Barbara Ehrenreich. Her journalism has appeared in the New York Times, Time Magazine, The Guardian, and many other publications. Her poetry has appeared in publications including the Yale Review. Her awards include an Emmy, an SPJ Prize, and a National Press Club commendation. She lives in Brooklyn with her family. So first of all, Alyssa, if you allow me, welcome to the show.
3: Oh, it's great to be here, Richard.
2: Okay, I want to start by talking a little bit about Barbara Ehrenreich, someone I have known from my days in college because I shared a dormitory with the young man who became her boyfriend and eventually her husband, John Ehrenreich. And Harriet Fraud and I and John and Barbara did many things together over the years and got to know each other. And I was as impressed and moved by that famous book she wrote. She wrote many books, but the one that shook really the whole country was a book called Nickel and Dimed, published in 2001, making it now the 25th anniversary of the appearance of that book. It was a bestseller. It was a shock. It reminded many of the years earlier, back in 1960, when a socialist named Michael Harrington wrote a book called The Other America, teaching us that there was another America other than the one that the mainstream media. And Barbara Ehrenreich taught that lesson again. So it is with pleasure and honor that I welcome Alyssa Quart to talk to us a little bit about your work, since you co-authored and worked with Barbara Ehrenreich for years. Tell us a little bit about her and what you think that book in particular achieved.
3: So I met Barbara in 2012. I was working on a film called The Last Clinic, which is about the last abortion clinic in Mississippi, the center ultimately of the Dobbs case. And it was love at first talk. She was fierce and funny. I think she had firsthand experience with Jane, the abortion services for pre-Roe. She was hilarious. She could be acidically judgmental. She was critical. She was an incredible person. And just from that call, I entered her world, and we created this thing called the Economic Hardship Reporting Project, a media nonprofit that tries to keep working class reporters and photographers and representation of inequality in general in the mainstream media. And that was what she devoted the last third of her life to. But as a person, she was martini drinking, irreverent, loved the ordinary people far more than celebrities. I'd often go with her to see funders or talk show hosts, and she'd be scowling, waiting to talk to the reporter who had to sell his plasma to survive. She was really, truly walking the walk. My favorite moment was when she ordered a watered-down iced tea with a funder and then paid a $10 tip to the waitress when the funder ordered, a fancy latte, and she was like, ah, latte. There's so many stories. I love the pride she took in our reporters who were, by the way, living the real nickel and dime life. So that was her idea. She didn't want to just be supporting people like herself. She wanted to be supporting people who had lived experience of poverty in America.
2: You know, the book Nickel and Dimed, for those who may not remember or didn't see it when it came out, was remarkable. She took a bunch of jobs in three states, Florida, Maine, and Minnesota. And in those states, she worked as I wrote a list, waitress, hotel maid, house cleaning service, nursing home aide, and Walmart sales associate. Okay, so she had quite the gamut of experiences across the country and across these low-paid jobs. And when you were done reading, you understood why there needs to be an economic hardship reporting project, because it is the lived reality of millions and millions of our fellow citizens, which, because of the way our capitalism works, are kept out of the stories that we are told on the mass media. And so it needs someone like Barbara, and it needs someone like your project to bring that part of the reality out. And it's something that needs to function as a corrective to, you know, Jamie Dimon, the head of J.P. Morgan, the other day, talking glibly about how great our economy is, and you're scratching your head and wondering which planet he lives on. Do you think an audience today would be as receptive as they were back then?
3: Well, it's funny. I think they would be more receptive to the kind of writers that we support, the people who are closer to the experience, because there's been a shift in how we think about a certain kind of journalism, a certain kind of undercover journalism, as wanting it to be more in the voices of the voiceless, kind of nothing about us without us was one of the cries of the disability movement. And I think it's also true for people working class. We would want now that to be written by, I know you had her as a guest, Ann Larson, who worked in a grocery store, writing about her own experience of retail work, as opposed to a Barbara. But I mean, the truth is no one can be quite Barbara either. She was incredibly amusing and trenchant. But in terms of politics, I do think that there is also a great need for books like Nickel and Dime. I mean, the federal minimum wage has been $7.25 since 2009. It was only $2 less in 1999 when Barbara was reporting. It stayed the same for 17 years. Meanwhile, the median household income is $84,000, but costs are much greater than wages. So we just have such discrepancies from the those who are on the lowest end of the gradient through the upper middle class. And so I think there's a real space for books like Nickel and Dimed and for these accounts, and a need to keep reminding people more than affordability, to remind people of economic insecurity, of existential insecurity that so many Americans are experiencing.
2: Barbara was used to talk to me about the DSA, because she was active long before it had its current resurgence, when it was pretty much an isolated small group of people, and she and Cornel West and a whole group of others kept it alive. How do you see her involvement as a self-avowed socialist and the resurgence of the DSA now?
3: Yeah, so she was the first co-chair of the DSA in its current incarnation with Harrington, and she did a lot of work. She worked for those campaigns and would be sort of, I think, delighted, tickled to see how well the DSA has been doing around the country. I'm not sure she'd be surprised. I think she'd think it was an inevitable angel of history. So this is what will and should happen. I think she would also point out that a lot of the DSA is sort of kind of New Deal liberalism. Like, it's not this rabid communism or whatever the Republicans are finger pointing. It really is things that were offered in the 30s under the Democratic banner. A lot of what Mamdani's talking about, chicken in every pot kind of stuff. Pre-daycare and grocery stores that are subsidized. It reminds me of Depression-era politics. So, but, you know, that said, I think she would say, let's all organize. Let's all join the DSA. Let's join any kind of political organization that could lead to change of the kind that she wanted to see. And that's something that, by the way, is quite different from a lot of journalists. And she was an activist as well as a journalist. And I'm pretty interested in emphasizing that she doesn't think that there was a bright line between advocacy and reporting. As so many reporters would say there is a line, she would say there isn't.
2: Well, you know, that's captured in something that I want you to comment about, because I know you've noticed it. That wonderful play on words. She wants to comfort the afflicted, and she wants to afflict the comfortable. Can you talk a little bit about that combination of her life's work?
3: Absolutely. I mean, she wanted to tell the stories of people at Hearthside or Jerry's Diner. These are some of them at Walmart. And she wanted to be among them. And she wanted to say that their work wasn't unskilled. So some of this was talking about wages, but some of it was trying to reframe that kind of labor as having dignity. And one of my favorite lines of hers was, the but poor are the philanthropists of the world. And that was one of her wonderful inversions. You know, she did that a lot. You know, we think of the poor as getting philanthropy or getting entitlements, but instead she was saying the wealthy are receiving philanthropy from the poor because the poor are working so hard to keep their lives afloat. And that, I think she was devoting that book to that. And that's the way of comforting the afflicted. And then afflicting the comfortable, of course, was her endless crusade to remind, you know, people, especially people, honestly, kind of Democrats, that, you know, it shouldn't be the end of welfare as we know it, that we're not ready to have, you know, throw in our lot with conglomerates and transnational capital, that we want to support, you know, factories in the U.S., that we want to support job creation, and we want to support dignity for all workers as opposed to shaming them off the welfare rolls and Medicaid, which is happening right now. So I think that would be my reading of those two, those two interpretations.
2: Well, in the time we have left, I want to ask you, please, because I know you're involved in it, tell us about the Economic Hardship Reporting Project. What is it you do? How could interested people watching or listening to this program find out more about that work?
3: Yeah, so I mentioned it before, the Economic Hardship Reporting Project is an organization Barbara came up with and I kind of co-created with her because I joined at something like 5 months after she founded it. And we support reporters who are working class or sometimes unhoused or sometimes, you know, destabilized by losing their job. It's Reuters or another news service and now having to drive Uber, right? We support them in telling the accounts of their lives. So think of it as a WPA-like project. And then for some of the rest, it's people like me and other people who are just like more general reporters who are still middle precariously middle class, like may not have health insurance, maybe living from assignment to assignment. And we support them doing films around eviction or films around historical injustice around class or photo projects. Like we're supporting a photo project right now on data centers and resistance to that and how that's an economic issue. And then we co-publish. We co-publish with Esquire, the New York Times, Showtime, and PBS, you know, many other NPR. So we give grants and you can find us at economichardship.org. If you want to donate, it'd be great, especially on a grand scale. If you want to read and if you want to contribute, we have a pitch portal. So if you're somebody who falls into some of the categories I just mentioned, feel free to pitch us.
2: Very, very good. Look, Alyssa, it's been a pleasure hearing about it. It's been a very moving moment for me to reconnect with Barbara after all these years. So I wish you every success. And I ask my audience, think about anyone you know who might benefit from hooking up in one way or another with this project. It's well worth it. It's one of the finer parts of what comes out of American culture. And you shouldn't miss a chance to connect to it. And to my audience, I close, as I always do, by saying I look forward to speaking with you again next week.
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1: Hello. 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My name is Tina Turner Morfitt. I'm a member of the American Federation of State, County, Municipal Employees Retiree Union and the president of the Coalition of Black Trades Unionists. Tonight, I'm joined by my sister,
2: Dr. Audrey Terrell. I am the vice president of the Oregon CBTU. I'm retired from the International UAW and the Region 10 CBTU Women's Representative.
1: Organized labor is gaining momentum. Across the nation, workers are standing up, fighting back, and fueling a resurgence of working class power. Union membership has grown by 500,000 nationwide. Today, in honor of Labor Day, we welcome our guest, Brother Graham Traynor, president of the Oregon Federation of Labor, formerly known as the AFL-CIO.
3: Thanks so much for having me. It's always great to be with you all on this Labor Day edition, and it's always exciting to zoom in and talk about the state of labor in Oregon.
1: So what is your response to this resurgence of a desire for workers to be represented by a union?
3: Well, I don't think it's any really different than it probably was last year, which is that workers are fed up. Workers are fed up by a system of our economy that is tilted towards billionaires, away from the rest of us. They're fed up with economy that they are feeling and experiencing today, which isn't working for us, right? Mm-hmm. The cost of living continues to skyrocket. The cost of everything, whether it's gas at the pump, groceries, housing, continues to outpace the wage increases that workers are able to gain in this economy. And so I think that leaves workers, especially coming out of the pandemic and over the last couple years, looking for answers, looking for power, looking for ways to fight for a better future for themselves and their family. And they're seeing that the labor movement continues to be the best chance that the working class has to get ahead. They're seeing labor at the same time fighting critical fights in many different arenas, fighting for housing affordability, workplace dignity, and lots of different unique sectors of the economy. They're seeing workers take stands collectively, and they want to be a part of it. The popularity of unions rising, stabilizing at or above 70% with 1 out of 10 young workers supporting our movements. It's really about workers being fed up and looking for power.
1: Well, since our last interview with you, the Oregon AFL-CIO has undergone a name change. Can you share with our listeners the nature of this change?
3: So, the Oregon AFL-CIO has maintained the same name since the merger of the AFL and the CIO in the mid-50s. 1958 was when the Oregon AFL-CIO was chartered. And I think in the sphere of labor, I think a lot of folks know who we are by that name. Obviously, the AFL-CIO has its own reputation and name recognition as well. But we felt like it was important to, in our name, better describe who we are. And we often find in our previous name as the Oregon AFL-CIO that we were describing ourselves as the Statewide Federation of Labor Unions after saying the name. And so it felt like to better connect with working people who might not have a union today but would love to have one, find their way to a collective bargaining agreement, we felt like a very simple but I think impactful name change and reordering of words would be helpful. We obviously haven't and never would eliminate the AFL-CIO connection, but I think Oregon Labor Federation better reflects who we are, our standing in society, how we identify ourselves, and ideally simplifies the brand and the impression that folks have just after seeing or reading our name.
1: Well, since our last general election, The Federation has made a consistent

0: an effort to connect the dots between national chaos and its impact here in Oregon. Has this been an effective tool?
1: Well, I think since the inauguration of the biggest union buster in American history in the second Trump administration, the Oregon labor movement has been laser focused on fighting back against federal overreach and doing it in a coordinated way. And so from the very beginning of the second Trump administration, we in labor decided to hold monthly calls to talk about federal threats to workers and their unions, to share information, to learn, to be trained, to better arm our movement, our labor movement, with key information that would help in the resistance against federal overreach and the attacks on our unions, on our immigrant siblings through the mass deportation agenda, to name just a few of the priorities. And so I think since then, you know, we've been through now more than a year and a half of this administration where we've seen the administration attempt to deploy federal troops to our streets here in Oregon. We've seen collective bargaining rights of over a million workers stripped with the stroke of a pen, our immigrant community targeted through the mass deportation agenda here in Oregon in escalating ways. And we continue to find value in sharing information and learning best practices for how the labor movement can show up as an important part of the resistance. And I think that has been helpful, right? I mean, we show up at the Ice Out of Oregon rallies. We make sure that we are linking arms with our immigrant siblings to show the solidarity that the labor movement prioritizes immigrant justice, not just for our members, but any immigrant who calls Oregon home. And I think that's been really important because I think any resistance to rising authoritarianism in global history, any efforts to push back and defeat authoritarianism and fascism throughout global history, one of the key ingredients has been the organized labor movement, trade union movement, being a big part of that resistance. And so we know that we take that very seriously, and we're working hard to continue to engage in the federal resistance work that's needed.
2: The trainer, this is Audrey. Now, Oregon has a consistently high percentage of voter participation. Some attribute that to vote by mail process. Now, what are your views regarding the national threats to limit this mail and balloting process?
1: It's really troubling. We don't say that this administration is threatening our democracy. We don't say that lightly. But when we see things like the SAVE Act and other efforts to undermine confidence and the accessibility of our voting system, when we see the Supreme Court issuing, you know, decisions like Calais that undermines the Voting Rights Act, when we see all signs pointing to an attempt to eliminate rights, hard-won rights of communities, of people, of states, of access to the, you know, the mail-in balloting process that, frankly, in Oregon, we're the earliest adopter. We've had three decades of vote by mail, vote in the comfort of your own home, and I think the benefits of that, the accessibility benefits of that, the ensuring that voters all feel enfranchised. This is something that, that the right-wing agenda has tried in Oregon. We actually saw the Oregon legislature have a hearing on a vote-by-mail antagonistic bill from the Republican Party, I think in the last legislative session, that never gained traction or legs, but it was a reminder that our democracy is fragile, and it's important that the labor movement plays a key role in defending it. And so whether it's defending vote by mail or any attacks on our electoral rights and our voting process, you better believe the labor movement's going to be right there in the trenches. One thing I'll say on, just a couple weeks ago, or actually a week ago, the Postal Workers Union nationally had a national day of action focused on the attacks on the U.S. Postal Service, but also focused on the attacks by the administration and even U.S. Postal Service management, Trump appointees, who are potentially working to undermine the integrity of the 2026 midterms. And we were proud to provide space and to share our voice, as well as the Secretary of State, Tobias Reed, and the Postal Worker Union here in Oregon, to that National Day of Action in a big press conference we did just about a week ago. So I do feel like there's lots of ways that we attack this, these threats to our democracy, threats to our election system, and the labor movement's right there in the fray.
2: So how are you addressing that voter disconnect reflected of the why bother, it won't make a difference frame of mind?
1: Well, I mean, one analogy I often think about is, the saying that, you know, activists complaining about apathy are like doctors complaining about patients. We know that apathy is a challenge everywhere. We know that apathy in the political system, we know that apathy in our unions is a challenge that we all face. And I think one of the things that has been really important in recent years has been connecting kitchen table economics, we call it, to working people, to connect dots between the things that happen at the ballot box and how it affects the bread box. You know, there's no question that it's challenging, but you better believe when you talk to a voter or a union member about stances of individual candidates and how they align with working people values, that it matters, right? Unions are unique messengers. Working people have a connection, no matter how engaged they are in their union, they have a connection to their union. They get a dues receipt every year, every month, at least, if not lots of different other types of communication. And so I think it means that the labor movement and individual unions have a unique opportunity as a very powerful and effective messenger to overcome this point you're making around the voter disconnect. And so that's why we in the Oregon labor movement and the national labor movement, we focus on making sure that we are driving worksite flyer programs to make sure that we're communicating with workers about their election decisions and their voting decisions and connecting dots between economic issues and voting decisions at the worksite. We run the robust, largest independent field program of any other organization in the state of Oregon. That will be, we'll probably knock on 125,000 doors and talk to tens of thousands of voters and union members over the course of the campaign on the phone. We'll talk to workers at the worksite, all with overcoming that challenge that you named, right, which is about voter disconnect and apathy. So those are just a few ways that I think about overcoming that disconnect.
2: Now, a national congressional mindset regarding the termination of the Affordable Care Act subsides glosses over the additional stress this places on rural communities. So why is this a relevant topic of concern here in Oregon?
1: Well, for lots of reasons. I mean, just not long ago, a few weeks ago, the nation marked the year anniversary of President Trump signing the so-called Big Beautiful Bill. President Liz Shuler of the National AFL-CIO said in her statement that day, it's been 1 year since President Trump signed the worst job-killing bill in American history. It was made possible by every senator and representative who voted to sell out working people and pick their pockets to hand another payday to corporations and billionaires, and goes on to talk about, obviously, the attacks to healthcare, you know, food assistance, and SNAP. You know, millions of Americans have lost their health care and access to the food programs they rely on, all while dealing with higher costs on everything from gas and groceries to electricity. And, you know, here in Oregon, the Medicaid cuts are going to start to be felt very soon. And I think we're really concerned about the future of the Oregon Health Plan and our prized and national leading OHP and Medicaid program in the populations that it serves. A year after the big ugly bill was passed and signed, it's contributed to one of the worst years for the job market in decades. It stripped food assistance for more than 4 million Americans through SNAP cuts. It forced about 3 million people off their health insurance. It cut state Medicaid budgets, including Oregon's, by nearly $679 billion. And that's going to have a disproportionate impact on rural hospitals and rural workers and citizens of this state. And so I think it's definitely on our minds. We continue to engage in the healthcare reform and Medicaid fight back coalitions and strategies led by, in many cases, our healthcare affiliate unions. But it's definitely on our minds and very concerning.
0: 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Text KBOO to 44321. Our guest today is Brother Graham Traynor, President of the Oregon Federation of Labor. Former Speaker of the House Tip O'Neill coined the phrase, "All politics is local." With each regressive presidential executive order, this message becomes even more relevant. In 2024, Oregon Democratic candidates did well in the election. How has Oregon benefited from this outcome?
1: You know, most election cycles in recent years, Oregon has proudly maintained strong pro-worker, pro-union majorities in the legislature and, you know, statewide offices of power. And, you know, I think that matters a lot to working people. You know, we're a nonpartisan labor federation. We focus on the issues that matter to working people. As we talked about earlier, we connect dots with working people about their election decisions and voting information and education. And, you know, I think that it shouldn't be lost on anyone that, you know, working people have greatly benefited from maintaining that culture of a pro-union, pro-worker majority in the legislature in particular. You know, when we have taken on campaigns like the 2025 bill that passed the strongest, or that became the strongest bill in the country to grant unemployment insurance for striking workers, which was all about giving more power to working people at the bargaining table to ensure that employers are forced to come back to the table with a final offer and more serious offer sooner. It's not to incentivize strikes. It's about to ensure that working people aren't pushed into an impossible position of having to put food on the table or go on strike to actually fight for the things that they deserve. And so I feel like that is really something we're proud of, and really was a result of those election results, where we were able to communicate with candidates and elected officials and existing incumbents on the campaign trail about that important priority. And it was I think it was important to note that that was a strategy to help Oregon elected leaders resist the federal overreach that was happening by the Trump administration by going on the offense and passing pro-worker policy that makes a difference in the everyday lives of working people. And so I think that's something we're really proud of, and I could definitely connect dots to the direct results of previous and recent elections.
0: Recently, I attended a public hearing on a proposed moratorium on the construction of a data center in Salem, Oregon. I was there unofficially to learn more about the issue. The atmosphere reminded me of debates from the late 1980s to the early 1990s regarding the protection of the northern spotted owl, as well as the 2008 discussion about coal as a necessary infrastructure for fueling growth and advancing society. I saw an intense anger between building trade union members and residents who were not affiliated with a union. The debate centered on environmental concern versus arguments for job creation and the infrastructure needed to support our growing reliance on artificial intelligence. To relieve this ongoing tension, would adopting a project labor agreement to include public input be appropriate?
1: I think a project labor agreement and strong labor standards on any project are an important initial step, for sure. There's no question that the data center boom and community pushback and concern is real. It's felt everywhere in both conservative, rural, and urban areas of our state and of our country. And I think it's important for the labor movement across sectors to take stock of that reality, that there's lots of questions, that there's lots of concerns, and community voice is really important to anything that moves forward. It's a complicated issue to navigate, but the broad vision that the Federation has is that this isn't an either or conversation. Mm-hmm. This is a, how do we incentivize and support and lean into high road standards for data center development in Oregon that is more than just construction deals like a project labor agreement, right? We believe that if a data center developer or company is going to do business in any part of the city or state or region or anywhere in the country, frankly, we believe that they need to do right by the community. We believe they need to do right by the environment. Mm-hmm. We believe that they need to do right by working people. And if they can take a high road approach to development, I think that's an opportunity to change the narrative, because working people, communities, and conservationists can actually maybe see upsides, right? And potential in this massive investment that is on the line, mm-hmm. right? We know that data centers are the physical foundation for the internet and the digital economy.
3: Right.
1: We know that they represent billions of dollars and actually in the trillions of nationally speaking, trillions of dollars in private investment. We know that they place significant demands on electrical infrastructure. So whether that's water, electrical infrastructure, water resources, local government services. And we also know and believe that working people shouldn't be forced to choose between economic opportunity and responsible stewardship of public resources, just like that false choice was showcased during the Spotted Owl Wars and the Timber Wars. And I think that's why the Oregon Labor Federation is working to adopt a resolution and a position on these types of projects and this sector of the economy that, again, isn't posing an either-or solution, but is actually saying what we're for as a labor movement related to responsible data center development. And that includes things like you said, project labor agreements and equivalent high road labor standards. On the construction side, that includes investing in state and federally registered apprenticeship programs to expand pathways into the building trades. The expectation that the companies respect workers' rights to organize and bargain collectively, which isn't always the case. We want to make sure that we prevent the shifting of electricity or infrastructure costs onto residential customers and small businesses. We want to require transparency regarding anticipated energy demand, water use, environmental impacts, and community benefits. We're thinking about this holistically in a way that attempts to say across the labor movement, across sectors, public sector, private sector, building trades, how we can be for data center development without being in this ugly, messy, divisive fight of the current status. It's really, it's a bipartisan concern. It's an understandable community concern. And I think the labor movement has a responsibility to find ways to leverage the industry to do better by community, by the environment, by public services, and by working people.
0: Oregon's tariff impact analysis report estimates that tariffs could cost the state $442 million in revenue and reduce exports by 17%. Oregon's only Republican congressman has not effectively addressed his constituents' concerns regarding these things. So how do you explain these issues to conservative union members and encouraging them to hold their representative accountable?
1: That's a good question. I mean, I think there's lots of ways that I could answer that. I'll just say, generally speaking, regardless of party affiliation, regardless of community political environments, regardless of where you live, there's some things that connect us all. The work that we do, the pride that we have in our work, the expectation that we're going to work hard, both come home safely and earn a hard day's salary and wage for a hard day's work. We all deserve affordable, quality health care. We all expect to have high quality public education for our children and our grandchildren. Those things are common themes and threads across the working class. And so I think regardless of political leanings, I think connecting and leading with conversations about issues that matter, that we can all agree on, really sets you up to have a more productive conversation about politics. the experiment that the Republican Party is undergoing right now with HR1 and its impacts, I think it's going to be really telling when Medicaid populations in rural and conservative parts of the country and in Oregon start to feel the impacts of the cuts that were the result of a giveaway, the largest transfer of wealth in American history between working people and the billionaires through HR1. That, I think, will also start to hopefully open eyes when working people lose healthcare, for example, the hundreds of billions of dollars in healthcare cuts that were part of that bill, when that's felt by maybe conservative-leaning, union members and working people and parts of the country where their representatives did that to them. It's a combination of factors of a lived experience and, unions and like-minded organizations and family members just having these types of conversations that lead with issues and then get to politics. I think that's always been the best opportunity to change hearts and minds, and to get folks to better connect dots between the ballot box and the bread box, as Walter Reuther always said.
2: Thank you. Thank you so much, Brother Traynor, for joining us today. 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
0: So I'd like to thank our listeners for listening to our labor radio segment. 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

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It is 2 p.m. coming up next, Against the Grain.

0: Today on Against the Grain, the Trump administration has been unabashed in its intention to criminalize dissent, labeling protesters domestic terrorists. A recent verdict against anti-ICE protesters in Texas promises to be consequential in that effort.
1: With the Prairie Land verdict, really it does two things. One is the threat of, you know, serious jail time increases. So all these charges that people are charged with, it also gets this kind of material support for terrorism that takes something that would not be ending up decades behind bars, and then it elevates that. So if everything is in furtherance of this conspiracy, that's what it allows the government to do. But the second thing it does is not even just at trial, but it's the resources to track activists, these joint terrorism task forces that the government has set up. And it's very clear that, coming back to President Trump's national security presidential memorandum, which laid out this vast, and many people, including myself, would say, boogeyman of Antifa, which is well beyond what anti-fascist activists actually do in the U.S., it serves as a signal to these joint terrorism task forces and other agents that these are the kind of cases that the government wants. It sets the agenda and allows resources to basically go after leftist activists.
0: Scholar Thomas Zaitsev reflects on the administration's widespread attempts to quash opposition, from targeting fundraising by liberal nonprofits, knocking on the doors of former activists, or charging people with conspiracy for communicating on Signal about protests. From the studios of KPFA in Berkeley, California, this is Against the Grain on Pacifica Radio. I'm Sasha Lilly. In National Security Presidential Memorandum 7, the Trump administration declared that those engaging in politics that were anti-fascist, anti-American, anti-capitalist, and anti-Christianity, among other things, could be the targets of state repression. Last week, 9 defendants who demonstrated at an ICE detention center in Prairie Land, Texas, were found guilty of serious conspiracy charges. The immigrant rights protesters showed up to make loud noise at the detention center last July, where a non-fatal shooting of a police officer took place. The previous week, Greenpeace was ordered to pay a potentially bankrupting $660 million for supporting protests against the Dakota Access Pipeline. To discuss the targeting of dissent in the U.S., I'm joined by Thomas Zaitsev, professor at the School of Public Affairs at American University and the author of No Option But Sabotage: The Radical Environmental Movement and the Climate Crisis. Thomas, last September, the Trump administration announced its plans to target left-wing dissent. How broad an ideological net has the administration cast?
1: The net is quite large, right? If you actually go through and read the National Security Presidential Memorandum 7, right, it's not just people engaged in, you know, acts of violence, right, but it's also the NGO support structure. And this is the part that I think has a lot of folks who work in activism very alarmed, because it's not just an activist who does something potentially illegal is going to get tarred with the terrorism or Antifa label, but maybe somebody who, you know, just a group or charity or an NGO that funded, you know, a climate workshop that these people happen to attend could potentially be investigated. So it's actually quite broad, and that's what also not just activists, but also First Amendment folks are quite leery of.
0: Right. And although we'll talk about other aspects, focusing on this question of fundraising, so it appears that a wide swath of organizations and foundations can be targeted and their tax status challenged. Do you have any idea if any of that is happening so far?
1: So there's been whispers about that they've started to potentially, like, know that there were door knocks on people were activists with Extinction Rebellion, and that, you know, a lot of different groups are sort of waiting for the shoe to drop, and that especially like their tax exempt status to be investigated. But I would say the big case that everybody sees as kind of the model was actually the civil case was Energy Transfer Partners versus Greenpeace, which had, you know, this massive hundreds of millions of dollars that was upheld against Greenpeace International for protests around the Dakota Access Pipeline. And that's the part, I think, that makes a lot of people quite concerned, is that that's the blueprint, even though that was a civil case, right? Greenpeace was held liable for, even though they weren't directly responsible, right, that they were accused of funding activists who then later engaged in potential illegal activity.
0: Right, and the verdict on that case happened in the middle of all sorts of other chaos, and I think in many ways people don't realize that that has come down and how significant that is, that if it stands, it will bankrupt Greenpeace, although they're going to appeal. I wonder if you can talk about how this broad amorphous group of anti-fascist activists have been particularly singled out by the Trump administration.
1: So this goes back to, you know, 2020, Trump's first term, the Black Lives Matter protests when leftist activists protesting the murder of George Floyd, right, across the country, and Trump wanted to send in the National Guard, send in the military. There were all sorts of things that he wanted to do, and there's a very famous, you know, tweet that he had put out, like, I'm declaring Antifa domestic terror organization, and people were like, that doesn't mean anything, right? You can't just declare it. It's like you can't just say I declare bankruptcy, right? And we also don't have domestic terror organizations, unlike foreign terrorist organizations where there is a list and there are all sorts of things. So what I think has happened is that sort of impulse from his first term now, right, 6 years later, it's clear that's what he wants to do. And I think for a lot of folks that I interviewed for my book, No Option But Sabotage, a lot of folks in the radical environmental movement, is, you know, Antifa, it's an anti-fascist, you know, it's short for anti-fascist activists. And there is not, it's not like the old Communist Party where there's a member roll call, right? Or, you know, it's easy to say, oh, they all go to this party, so they're all a member of Antifa, right? It's much looser, much more amorphous. And broadly speaking, it's, you know, folks who maybe support direct action. So these are like civil disobedience protests, sometimes even sabotage or other things to stop what they see as harms to, you know, whether it be immigrant communities, leftists, other sorts of things, and battle against fascists. And that, again, is no sort of Antifa group. And I think that's the concern that a lot of people have, is that any leftist that the Trump administration dislikes or sees as a threat, or even maybe sees as, oh, we can scapegoat this group of activists, such as the anti-ICE activists, as terrorists, they're going to label Antifa. And I think that's the big concern.
0: Can you explain this designation, which you just referred to, of domestic terrorism? What does it really mean here? So you were saying there is no federal legal framework to accuse someone of domestic terrorism, that terrorism is to do with foreign entities. And yet we do know people have been charged with domestic terrorism. I think some of it's at the state level. What are the ways that this is possible?
1: It's a good question, right? So I see it as, and I'll just preface this, as somebody who studies repression, I'm not going to, you know, go through all the different statutes, but more from like what we sort of see in practice, how the government operationalizes this, like during the Prairie Land verdict trial where 8 people were convicted last week in Texas of material support for terrorism, attempted murder, right, use of explosives. And so there is clear that of these folks, one person engaged in actual violence, but the other people, because this was part of a trial, right, that they were accused of bringing fireworks or deleting messages and other things, they were basically accused of being involved in the North Texas Antifa cell, right? And so it's a way to link what would be lesser charges, right, for somebody normally, to then put them in part of this conspiracy. And again, that's the case. And we saw this at the state level, as you talked about with the Stop Cop City protests a couple of years ago.
0: In Atlanta.
1: Yeah, exactly. Have gone, a lot of those charges have been dismissed. But I think the concern that people have is that the Prairie Land verdict was the first verdict we've seen where there has been actually conviction of a group designated as Antifa, and that this is then going to be the blueprint for other activists that the government doesn't like. So it's basically a way to sort of raise the charges, and the charges are pretty serious. Like, we're talking about decades behind bars if the convictions stand for activists.
0: And I wanted to ask you more about the Prairie Land case, but in the case of the activists in Atlanta, the Stop Cop City activists, the state was using anti-racketeering charges, RICO charges against them. That's not the case here. And as you say, those didn't stick. I know you're not a legal expert, but just to help us understand, so by labeling them terrorists here, in the case of these activists in Texas, did that provide a rationale for connecting people together who might not even have been there, or did it actually lead to more serious charges?
1: It's kind of both. And I think the point that you made about like the Stop Cop City, the RICO charges, but there were also were state level terrorism charges in that case. And again, the irony of the charges in Stop Cop City was that those laws, those state level RICO laws in the state of Georgia were originally done to prosecute the Klan, the Ku Klux Klan. Here with the Prairie Land verdict, really it does two things. One is the threat of, you know, serious jail time increases. So all these charges that people are charged with, it also gets this kind of material support for terrorism that takes something that would not be ending up decades behind bars, and then it elevates that. So if everything is in furtherance of this conspiracy, that's what it allows the government to do. But the second thing it does is not even just at trial, but it's the resources to track activists, these joint terrorism task forces that the government has set up. And it's very clear that coming back to President Trump's national security presidential memorandum, which laid out this vast, and many people, including myself, would say boogeyman of Antifa, which is well beyond what anti-fascist activists actually do in the U.S., it serves as a signal to these joint terrorism task forces and other agents that these are the kind of cases that the government wants. It sets the agenda and allows resources to basically go after leftist activists. So it's not just what we're seeing in the Prairie Land trial, which is kind of downstream of all that, but it's the door knocks, surveillance, all the other things that the terrorism label enables.
0: Let's talk a bit more about the Prairie Land case. So last week, a number of protesters were convicted by a federal jury. What do we know of what happened at the ICE detention center July 4th of last year?
1: So we know that there was a police officer who was shot in the neck, right? And we know that one of the defendants, Benjamin Song, he was convicted of attempted murder, right? That where there's the difference, right, is that the other who were involved, defense attorneys argued they were not involved in the shooting, that whatever happened or didn't happen, that this was, you know, something that Song did, and they were just there to hold a noise demonstration. In contrast, right, the Department of Justice labeled these people, and the jury evidently found that persuasive that they were an Antifa cell that was intended to kind of ambush things happening at the ICE Prairie Land Detention Center with fireworks, like vandalism. So the fireworks and vandalism would result in some kind of crime, right? Then all those other people that did not do what, you know, Benjamin Song did, which is discharge a firearm, right? They were also seen as part of this broader conspiracy theory. And that, again, is the power of the sort of Antifa label and this material support for terrorism, is those lower level things like firework and vandalism, right? It's normally not, you know, going to get you a terrorism charge, but given that they were labeled as part of the Antifa cell by the government, right, that's the conviction and the pretty significant amount of jail time that people are facing.
0: Can you talk about how the aspect around political speech and political material, you know, which would be covered under the First Amendment, the freedom to read whatever you want, to move it around if you feel like it, how that actually was part of what people got charged for?
1: I think something that's interesting and something that in my book I came across and I was surprised about, similar kinds of charges were actually leveled against animal rights activists in the mid-2000s. It was a group known as Stop Huntington Animal Cruelty, and they basically went after Huntington Life Sciences, which provided lab testing animals to universities and pharmaceutical companies and other researchers. And this group wanted to stop them doing that, so they published the name.

0: of, you know, the people who worked at Huntington Life Sciences and other people who did business with them, and they didn't actually do anything themselves, but they kind of doxed them, right? And were charged under this Animal Enterprise Terrorism Act that was later amended. And this was kind of a preview and why I think there's, you know, a longer history of this targeting of left-wing activists with this terrorism label. And I think the concern is that, you know, there's, as you talked about, First Amendment protected activities, there's pretty good evidence we have that, you know, the FBI and other folks have started to increase their monitoring of left-wing activists. There were reports of activists in Minneapolis and other people who were stopped, for instance, by ICE, and they had to give DNA samples, right? That's a big question mark just for, you know, recording police and ICE activity, which is protected First Amendment. Other people who have had, you know, there's questions about whether there's been monitoring of signal chats. So there, again, all of these things are happening again under the guise of there is, you know, if you take the administration's view, there's a left wing Antifa terrorism threat and conspiracy in the country and it needs to be taken down. And it's basically one of the things we know is that the terrorism label, not only does it allow this increase at sentencing, but it also is the surveillance and is kind of restricting people's First Amendment civil liberties. And that's, I think, the big concern that we see people at the ACLU, the Bread and Justice Center, the Knight Foundation. These are all the concerns when they saw this presidential memorandum and what we've seen already in action.
1: I'm joined by scholar of political violence, Thomas Zaitsev. He's the author of No Option But Sabotage, The Radical Environmental Movement, and The Climate Crisis. I'm Sasha Lilly. This is Against the Grain. So one of the realms that the recent Prairie Land conviction encompasses is around signal. You know, you just mentioned the way, the encrypted way people can chat with each other. What do we know about how signal was used in this case, and what are the implications of this, assuming that it holds, for how people organize? Because signal has been used, and such other kinds of encrypted apps have been used for people organizing activism elsewhere against ICE, like in Minneapolis.
0: Signal is, you know, an encrypted app. And the irony, of course, is that the administration itself has leaked plans to reporters using the Signal app when they, you know, for their own communication.
1: Indeed.
0: And yeah, I mean, and so the irony is not lost on there, but it's, so Signal has become kind of the de facto communication tool for activists and even people, again, in this, you know, administration who don't want conversations recorded, even though probably they should by records acts. But what's unclear to me, right, is depending on how you read the signal chats and other things is what constitutes a conspiracy. And I think this is, again, why the terrorism label matters, is things such as a signal chat with that person. Does that mean you're part of an actual conspiracy? Right. And I think this is why folks are really leery of where the government and the Trump administration, the DOJ under the Trump administration is headed, is because using things like, well, they were in a signal chat together, they said they wanted to meet at a certain place, right? That's going to be used as a pretext for this kind of broader conspiracy charge. And I think that one of the things that I noticed when chatting with radical environmental activists and other people who have been involved in activism is that, yes, Signal is the de facto app for a lot of people, but there's also an increasing concern about any kinds of discussion of tactics or even sort of lower level protests, right, being something that could eventually get people ensnared. And I think that's the big sort of shift that we've noticed, is that if you go back to, you know, the 90s, right, and you talk to activists about what kinds of actions are likely to get them on law enforcement radar, they would talk about arson and vandalism. And then in the 2000s, as we've seen people, you know, in the states pass laws that prevented blocking of highways or other kinds of civil disobedience under the guise of, you know, protecting critical infrastructure, right, that those kinds of things were catching major sentences. And now I think the concern that people have is simply being in a signal chat or talking about protests, right, or releasing public, you know, information about the identities of ICE officers, right, that is enough to get people labeled

0: as Paris. And that, I think, is a really, really concerning thing. And so I see Signal as this kind of, you know, symptom and sort of leading edge of the growing sort of threat that activists who are trying to challenge the Trump administration face.
1: Well, and as you've just indicated, there has been a long history of the state trying to repress activist movements and precedents that have been set along the way. But I wanted to ask you, what precedents do you think this Prairie Land case will set if the appeal of the defendants fails?
0: So I know when the verdict went out that definitely activists were paying attention to the case, and they were definitely concerned when the convictions went through. And I think they're watching very closely to see what will happen on appeal, because I think the view up until this point generally had been that people were catching charges, right, were being charged with things, but they were later being dropped, dismissed, like the DC sandwich guy who was accused of assault on a law enforcement officer with a sub, right? All these things, right? And that they had not resulted in charges. So there was the view that basically that you might get arrested, you might face charges, but they were later going to get reduced, such as we saw what happened in Stop Cop City, where most of the serious RICO charges against most of the defendants were dismissed. But if this stands, and people are talking about decades in prison, I think that changes the calculus for people. And I think this is the biggest question that activists are asking themselves, is there's arguably more threats to democracy, to protests, or to immigrants than there have been in a long time. But at the same time, the threat of state repression has gone dramatically up, especially if you are a leftist activist or what the current government would consider, you know, a member of Antifa. Again, the fact that there aren't a membership list for Antifa, but that's how you would be seen. It's a big case, and it's definitely something that a lot of people who are in movements and left-wing activists are watching very closely.
1: Thomas Zaitsev, you've written extensively about how slapping activists with a label of domestic terrorism can silence dissent and destroy social movements long before this moment. And I wonder if we can turn to the radical ecological activists who you write about in No Option But Sabotage, who were the focus of state repression in the early 2000s, including members of the Earth Liberation Front and the Animal Liberation Front. Who are these activists, and why did the U.S. state single them out?
0: That was part of the reason that got me interested in this book in the first place. So I will say a lot of my research, before I conducted research and interviews for my book, I'd done outside the U.S., and what got me interested in the radical eco or environmental movement, depending on how you want to call it, or in even the animal rights movement, was the fact that after 9/11, the radical eco movement and the animal rights movement were labeled the number one domestic terror threat, even though they'd never killed anyone. And that to me was very interesting. Like, okay, how are these folks the number one domestic terror threat? And what was interesting, and I ended up, you know, traveling out to Eugene. I interviewed over 100 activists, and both current and former activists. And what was interesting is that in the 90s in the Pacific Northwest, there was this pretty intense and fertile subculture scene where you had anarchists, punks, and then like tree sitters all kind of mixing in Eugene, Portland, Seattle, and it's part of the, also part of the broader anti-globalization movement that we saw in the 1999 anti-WTO protests, or as activists call it, the battle in Seattle. And they're in the Earth Liberation Front, the main sort of group in, who I talk about in my book, was a small group of activists who had broken away from the Earth First radical environmental movement group, and they basically had escalated their tactics. They were using arson, incendiary devices. They burned down the Vail Ski Lodge. They burned down ranger stations, and they were hard for the government to catch. And so before 9/11, right, there was obviously, there was a lot of investigations, but nothing had come up. But after 9/11 and after the labeling in, you know, February of 2002 of them as the number one domestic terror threat, that's when you start to see Joint Terrorism Task Force. You start seeing subpoenas. And then really in 2004, you start seeing escalation of pressure from the government. They were able to get an informant, Jake Ferguson, to help take down the movement. And eventually, about 13 people were convicted. Many of them pleaded to lesser charges. But again, like the Prairie Land folks, they were facing decades behind bars with the terrorism enhancement sentences. And the data that I collected, right, is the radical environmental movement was engaged in a lot of actions, doing a lot, right? At least activists, they seemed like they were winning. And then repression kind of stopped the movement cold. And what was once a very fertile scene in the Pacific Northwest really went fallow.
1: You mentioned FBI-led joint terrorism task forces, something that are being deployed now against those labeled Antifa or people on the left being targeted now. What exactly are they? How do they organize? Are they just operating on the federal level? Are they? Did they, in this case, work with local law enforcement? What did it look like?
0: Yeah, so that's a great question. And what they basically do is they create like a kind of a pool task force, right? From both at the local level, right? So in a lot of Operation Backfire was the name of the joint terrorism task force that took down the Earth Liberation Front. So it was a mix of people from Bureau of Alcohol, Tobacco, and Firearms, the ATF, Eugene Police Department, because Eugene was the epicenter, and then FBI agents. And basically, it's resources, right? It's resources and focus. And that's, I think, the thing that, you know, somebody like myself and other sorts of folks who monitor law enforcement and especially the Trump administration, it sets priorities, right? So when you say we're setting up joint terrorism task forces and directing them to look after Antifa, the signal, again, that goes out is this is what the kind of cases that we're going to be prosecuting. If you are an agent or a U.S. attorney that wants to be promoted, wants to be in good standing with Pam Bondi and the DOJ and the Trump administration more broadly, these are the kind of cases we want you to bring and we want you to win. And so that's the joint terrorism task force. And I think in the case, I actually talked to people who were on the, not just activists, but also people on the law enforcement side. And the interesting thing about it is they said that up until they were able to get Jake Ferguson, turned out to be one of the members of the Earth Liberation Front cell, as they would say it, right? Like we'll just say group or network of activists that were involved in a lot of these bombings. They didn't have a lot to go on, right? And then through some, you know, fortuitous circumstances and also the fact that Jake Ferguson happened to have a pretty nasty heroin habit, they were able to get him to wear a wire and implicate a lot of his fellow Earth Liberation Front members. And that was kind of the bedrock of their case. And I think what's important to point out now, though, is that, and this comes back to our point about signal, is that the tools that the federal government has for surveillance, right, have increased a ton, right? We have cell phone tracking data, trace data, right? There's also, right, we know there are new AI tools like Palantir is working with the federal government in a lot of different ways. And this is something that I think activists are increasingly leery of. And one of the things that I found when I interviewed a lot of both current and also even former activists is that a lot of them were quite suspicious. They were of me even asking questions. They were like, who are you? What do you want? I'm happy to chat. But again, they would only chat maybe on an encrypted app or face to face and even did background checks on me. So I would say that like kind of one of the legacies of Operation Backfire and the Joint Terrorism Task Force that went after the Earth Liberation Front, or again, as activists call it, the Green Scare, is that it creates this suspicion, this mistrust within a movement, and that all subsequent activists are aware of that. And they're suspicious of folks, and you could argue rightly so. There was a really fascinating story about Craig Rosebrough, who was one of the spokespeople for the Earth Liberation Front. And he wasn't actually involved in the actions, but he would get communiques after such as like the Vail Ski Lodge arson in the late 90s, and he would publicize the communiques. And there was a story in the New York Times a couple years ago that when he was writing his memoir, there was an agent that he was working with, a book agent, to, you know, shop the memoir around about his story within activism and, you know, being the target of a lot of U.S. law enforcement investigations. And it turned out his book agent was an informant for the FBI and was trying to get Rosebrough to implicate himself and others while writing his memoir. So
1: that is astounding.
0: Yeah, it definitely says, oh, wow, okay, so maybe, you know, they're definitely suspicious, but maybe the activists aren't paranoid. They've just been around long enough.
1: And we'll return to this question of how the

0: of cell of the Earth Liberation Front, who were responsible for a lot of the arsons and other things, they kind of mutually agreed on, like, kind of going their separate ways. And so there weren't many Earth Liberation Front actions between 2002 to 2004, right? When that period then, when Jake Ferguson starts wearing a wire, the case had kind of gone cold. There weren't many actions. And part of the reason why the Earth Liberation Front activists decided to stop doing it was because they felt the heat was too much, right? After 9/11, there was too much law enforcement pressure, etc. And Jake Ferguson kind of flew around the country at the behest of law enforcement, you know, asking people like Danny McGowan and other folks, like, hey, what did we do? How did we get away with this? And he got people to incriminate themselves on tape. And he did not go to jail at all, right? In exchange for turning state's witness. He was later sentenced on unrelated drug charges. But the thing that does happen, right, is, and I think the, you know, U.S. law enforcement and the FBI are smart enough to know this, is that one of the things that happens is when you have informants, right, it just sows mistrust among activists, right? That's something that, right, can cripple a movement. It's one thing if, you know, outside folks through surveillance are able to, like, figure out who you are, right, then people will still say, well, we weren't betrayed from within. But the informants, it really does cripple activist movements. The same, as, you know, there's a long history of that in 60s movements, too, as well.
1: Indeed. During the Green Scare, when the government targeted animal rights and environmental activists in the early 2000s. How, like now, as we're starting to see now, were associates of people being charged swept up into investigations?
0: Yeah, something that was pointed out to me by somebody who was in Eugene and was not directly involved in the Earth Liberation Front, but they were in the kind of broader scene. And what they said is it's very clear what happened. It wasn't just the prison sentences and the arrests that did it. It was the fact that anybody kind of remotely connected to people who were in the Earth Liberation Front or were involved in radical eco-politics in and around Eugene were subpoenaed. And many of them said, instead of sticking around in Eugene, and they fled, they left, right? And it kind of led that scene to dissipate. And I think now, a lot of people are, you know, activists who I've interviewed and other things. It's like, am I on that list? Right. I think the door knock, I think it was about a month ago in New York, right. In New York State of Extinction Rebellion activists. Right. So these are people just involved in kind of civil disobedience, Extinction Rebellion. It's a large kind of climate group. And the FBI sort of door knocked, which is they knock on their door. They ask to speak to people. Right. And it's kind of a signal to, you know, people that, hey, we're looking into you. Just beware, be ready, right? Sometimes it's done preemptively, but a lot of times it's a signal that there is an investigation underway.
1: Yeah, and my understanding in the Extinction Rebellion case is that the FBI included visiting people who are former members of Extinction Rebellion. So really broadly sowing fear.
0: Yeah, exactly. And that's a good clarification. And I think the point that makes is if it's people involved formerly in civil disobedience, not in property destruction or other sorts of things, but the kind of activists who will block streets or maybe even, you know, do some kind of like they're not even to the extent of like the soup throwers at paintings or other things. But if those kinds of people are being targeted by the FBI, the signal it sends to people who actually are involved in activism or civil disobedience or any kind of vandalism or property destruction, I think it's very clear that this is going to be casting a broad net, and that anything related to left-wing activism, right, it's the terrorism label and the fact that it's coming from the left, and can it be tied to Antifa, that's automatically going to jump up, like, the level of repression people, I think, are expecting to be feel. So, like, if in 2023, 2024, activists were like, well, we don't really have to worry too much about law enforcement unless we, you know, do some kind of property destruction, or maybe there's some kind of arson or vandalism. And now they're like, well, actually, if we're doing any kind of civil disobedience or something that could be perceived as doxing, even if it's protected First Amendment, we're going to be on their radar. It's causing a lot of activists to be like, okay, where's our line here? But I also think on the other hand too, right, is for you talking about climate activists, the thing that I find

0: really interesting when talking to activists is both the threat of repression has increased, but also the reason for action, as they see it, has even gone up. Because at the federal level, we've seen the EPA has been neutered in many ways. You know, climate change doesn't really exist in policy. Opening up public lands to drilling, rolling back the Clean Air Act, all these sorts of things that are major sort of grievances or red lines to activists are being crossed. So activists are thinking to themselves, what am I willing to risk to, you know, fight against these things that I think are really, really bad, while also having to, you know, entertain and deal with the fact that the repression that is likely to come down on me is going to be way more severe than it's been in the past.
1: Well, and then looking at the movements that you write about in the 2000s, how did the charges and subpoenas and the informants affect the climate movement in the Pacific Northwest? I mean, it sounds like those organizations sort of disbanded themselves, but do you see a sort of broader chilling effect that was a consequence of the repression?
0: Yeah, that's a great question. And the answer is exactly what you said, is that those movements kind of the ELF sort of died, right? Following Operation Backfire. And again, it's, you know, this is a leaderless resistance group. So it's not as if it like folded up its shop and said, okay, we're closed for business, right? But I think more broadly, we saw activists shift into other things such as Occupy Wall Street. Some went into the anti-war movement against the, you know, the invasion of Iraq in the early 2000s. But it definitely had a chilling effect. And I think, you know, basically until like 2013 and a lot of the data I collected, you didn't really see a lot of radical environmental action. And then when it came back, when we saw it, Standing Rock, or, you know, even 350.org, the organization led by Bill McKibben, they had shifted away from property destruction. It was seen as kind of too hot to, or, you know, we can't do this. We can't afford to, we're going to stick with civil disobedience, and we're going to do away from the sort of clandestine kinds of sabotage, and maybe do more towards like kind of building a mass movement and focus on civil disobedience. So it also like affected, I think, the trajectory of the movement more broadly. And I think the thing right now too that's interesting to a lot of the climate activists who I interviewed, many of those people have also shifted since the Trump administration has begun into anti-ICE activism, pro-democracy activism, because the view again is, how can we have, you know, one activist even said to me, how can we have, you know, what are we going to do? Can we have a climate movement if the U.S. isn't a democracy anymore? If that's, you know, concerns about the authoritarian direction of the country. And they said they're going to have to do both. They're going to continue to do climate policy, but they also have to focus on the sort of pro-democracy movement side of things as well.
1: I'm speaking with Thomas Zaitsev, who's professor at the School of Public Affairs at American University. He's the author of No Option But Sabotage, The Radical Environmental Movement and the Climate Crisis. This is Against the Grain, and I'm Sasha Lilly. So then, thinking about the present and the ways that, while we can see continuity from the early 2000s and the kind of repression that took place at that time around the Green Scare, and now there are, as you mentioned earlier, things that have also changed since then. And one of them is around technology. And I wanted to ask you about the degree to which we know of the extent of the use of facial recognition software. And this question, which I think has been officially denied, the federal government's tracking and making of a database of people who are protesting.
0: No, so this is like the question, right, that a lot of people are asking about, is the mobile Fortify smartphone app that ICE and Border Patrol agents have that allow them to basically take a video of somebody in the field and then they run a facial recognition search, right? And ICE has a contract with, for instance, with Clearview AI, right? And there's all these questions, right? And I remember back in January and early February, we had Democratic members of Congress write to ICE, ask, is there a database that exists? And they denied it. I would say that some people are skeptical of that denial. There have been reports of people that have been involved in ICE protests, for instance, who have had, right, their TSA pre-check clearance revoked, right? So I think that's concerning, right? Is it's unclear what's happening and why activists are having to give, as I talked about earlier, they're having to give, in some instances, DNA samples, right? And, federal law enforcement have kind of broad discretion when they arrest somebody, what kind of information they can collect. But a lot of, First Amendment scholars makes them very leery because, DNA obviously is very different than fingerprints. What's this being used for? But I would say the other purpose and the point that you raise about the facial recognition is also not just one about First Amendment, but also something that activists are thinking about, right? So this is the big concern. I had a former animal rights activist who, he zoomed into class to talk to some of my students. And it was more, I wanted my students to talk to somebody who had been engaged in high-risk activism. I said, just as a proviso, we're not supporting any kind of political statement here, but you get to ask, somebody who went to prison for their political beliefs, and you get to talk to them, ask them questions about what sort of led them down the path. And one of my students asked him, what do you say to activists today? How have things changed? And this person took a long pause and they said, nowadays I would encourage anybody who does any actions to wear all black and put your phone in a Faraday bag, which would block cell phone tracking, and wear a mask because of, ring cameras and avoid ring cameras. And he was being tongue in cheek, but I think it's also, there's a grain of truth there, is that again, this is the concern and sort of what's changed from, the activists of the 90s to now. Before, security cameras were grainy and weren't great. Now there's a ring camera on every street. ICE and CBP, they have mobile Fortify, right? They're taking pictures of people at protests, and their database, the ability of data, the federal database and law enforcement database to track threats has increased a lot, right? And if you talk to anybody who deals with this on the activist side, this is something that they're constantly thinking about. And I think it, again, goes to, what are we willing to risk, right, in terms of tactics, in terms of protests, other things? But the probability has gone up quite a bit that we are likely to get caught, right? It would be much harder for a group to do what the ELF did, right? Which is set off, 200 to 300 incendiary devices over a period of 10 to 12 years, right? And not be caught, right? That's just become much, much harder for activists. So I think it changes the calculus. It also changes, the calculus in terms of, right? Because they're labeled terrorists, for, protests or other sorts of things that are much more kind of lower level, this all goes into the calculus of what are activists willing to do? What are they willing to risk? And how are they thinking about organizing, in terms of whether it be to protect the environment, to, protect, immigrant rights or to protest in favor of democracy. These are all deep questions. And I think the surveillance part is another sort of key piece of the second question that I ask in my book. Where, given the threat from climate change, haven't we seen kind of actions to match the intensity of the threat?
1: Right. And you're suggesting that it's the repression that when you would imagine things actually might be scaling up, given that, we are crossing all sorts of lines in the sand around climate, that when you would imagine there would be sort of escalating types of activism, at least for quite a long time, one saw the opposite, and that could be or should be attributed, at least in large part, to the aftershocks of state repression.
0: Yeah, I know. I think that's exactly right. In essence, even though the grievances for, around climate or even, democracy or for, pro-immigration activists, even though these kinds of grievances are reasons to engage action or activism have gone up, the threat of prison sentences, right, and serious prosecution for what would have previously maybe resulted in misdemeanor charges or kind of much less prison time, that's gone up. We've seen that with Prairie Land. And then the probability that you're going to get caught or that you have to do a lot to avoid, getting some kind of, surveilled or facial recognition or your cell phone tracked, right, has also, again, made it those things more difficult. So it's this kind of push and pull. And the repression angle has definitely, looms quite large in current activists' minds.
1: And yet, of course, many activists would say this should not be a reason to not go out into the streets. And certainly interesting in Minnesota how so many people who didn't have any background in activism went out as legal observers and, of course, faced more repression than probably many of them were expecting. But it sort of raises the question, at a moment where we may see even greater kind of mass demonstrations because of the assault on Iran, you know, is this a time for people not to be intimidated, but also to recognize that maybe even in things that would seem fairly milquetoast, like, you know, going to your mass No Kings rally, that maybe want to wear a mask there too?
0: Yeah, so I think that's a really good question. And, you know, so Erica Chenoweth at Harvard, who's just done a lot of work on protests, right, they estimate that, you know, the October 2025 No Kings protests, 7 million people. That's pretty big, right? But if you went to a No Kings rally or you look at the demographics, it's skewed pretty old, right? There was a lot of, as some people said, it was like the boomer protest, right? And there is something to that. But I also think part of that is, again, is the folks who are like, feel that maybe they don't have as much to lose, right, is, you know, older people, retired people who are like, well, I don't have much to lose by going out into the streets and protest. I'm approached to security. Whereas a younger person maybe is like, I don't know if I want to, you know, I'm applying to jobs or I'm worried, you know, I don't want to see, they saw what happened with student protesters on university campuses over the Palestine protests in 2024 and 2025. And we're still seeing the reverberations of those. But at the same time, I do think you've seen like school walkouts, right, has been against ICE happening across the country. So there is also a lot of activism that is happening. And I think the point that you made about Minneapolis is also an excellent one. And another thing that I would point out, too, is something that was pointed out to me by some of the activists who I talked to. And they said that they were pretty impressed that even people that they knew who maybe had, like, you know, Antifa or anti-fascist style sympathies and weren't opposed to doing you know, property destruction or other sorts of things. But given what was going on with ICE in Minneapolis, they actually stayed disciplined. And in their words, they didn't engage in quote unquote smashy, smashy kind of window breaking behavior that could bring down even more repression and kind of harm the movement. So I think there's also some strategy going on, as well among activists.
1: Thomas Zaitsev, let me end with this. We were discussing earlier the charges brought against the anti-ICE demonstrators in Texas, the Prairie Land defendants, who are facing federal charges and state charges. And in terms of people thinking about the kind of activism they want to do, the sort of risks they want to take, or maybe better put, the precautions they also want to take, should we not see everyone's risks as the same? I'm going to guess that there may be differences in a place, including Minneapolis, but say California, versus Texas or other states where the federal government would be strongly backed up by local and state officials also on the far right.
0: Yeah, no, I mean, that's a great question. And I think, you know, the protests that, you know, I want to be careful about sort of painting with a broad brush, but the one thing that we do know, right, is that in places where I've done research, such as Ukraine or Turkey, is that protests are a powerful tool to push back against authoritarian creep, right, especially, right, nonviolent protests. But they're, as you were saying, is they're not without risks, right? And one of the things that we know and we've seen in places like Minneapolis or California is that the Trump administration desires sometimes spectacle and, you know, has engaged in kind of outsized responses to protests. And so I think that's definitely something that people have to be, you know, and should be aware of, is that even when you exercise your First Amendment right, is there's a risk, and the risk is, you know, talk to any sort of academic that studies contentious politics, protests in the U.S., that risk has gone up in the U.S. in the last couple of years, definitely, right? But I think that, you know, the deeper sort of question, right, is what are activists, one, willing to do? How are we going to trade off these kinds of mass protests, like the No Kings protests, with other sorts of more kind of targeted actions, like we saw in Minneapolis and other kinds of civil disobedience? And right now, I think one of the things that will be interesting to see, too, is what happens in the midterm elections. Because right now, part of the reason why I think we've seen more protests and other things is because for people that are on the left or even center left, there is not a way to affect, you know, policy at the federal level right now, because, you know, Republicans control all branches as we speak, right? And if that changes, does that change the calculus in terms of how people choose to act and other things? But yeah, I mean, I think it's kind of an individual thing. I will say that most of the No Kings protests, again, with their sort of boomer quality, are pretty milquetoast affairs with a lot of cheeky signs and other sorts of things, but definitely not as raucous as maybe other sorts of protests. So yeah, I don't know if that fully answers it, but I do think that it's not surprising that certain people are willing to go out for these kinds of protests while others, you know, haven't, depending on their kind of risk profile. I think there's some things that are, you know, we shall wait and see, you know, what's going to happen.
1: Indeed. Thomas Zaitsev, thank you so much.
0: For sure.
1: Thomas Zaitsev is professor at the School of Public Affairs at American University. He's the author of No Option But Sabotage, The Radical Environmental Movement and the Climate Crisis. You've been listening to Against the Grain. I'm Sasha Lilly. Thanks so much for listening, and please tune in again next time.

0: Welcome to 2026 Talks, where we're following our democracy in historic times.
1: We will make our nation stronger, safer, richer, freer, and greater than it has ever been before. You know that's what's happening.
0: President Donald Trump promises every adult citizen $5,000 if Republicans hold the House and Senate. It's extremely unlikely Congress would back the legally questionable trillion-dollar pledge, not the first time the president's promised a payout of this kind, and the GOP faces long odds to hold its razor-thin House majority. A new UMass Amherst poll confirms more voters favor Democrats in both chambers. Much of Republican unpopularity is rooted in the affordability crisis, making it harder to afford food, fuel, and health care. Trump says the administration also wants to send a $500 rebate check to around 1 million people he claims were overcharged for their Affordable Care Act coverage. Congress's failure to renew ACA premium subsidies is forcing many to go without health insurance. Brad Woodhouse is with Protect Our Care.
2: $500 is a drop in the bucket compared to what Americans are paying because Trump and Republicans gutted health care to bankroll massive tax breaks for billionaires and big corporations.
0: Data from the United Way says more than 4 in 10 Connecticut residents can't consistently make ends meet. The 2024 figures show more than 500,000 households statewide don't have the nearly $120,000 income a family of four needs, not counting emergencies. Daniel Fitzmorris with the United Way of Connecticut says people are skipping medical care to pay for rent, utilities, and groceries.
3: We certainly hear about people delaying or denying medical care. You know, I don't fill the prescription. I don't even go to the dentist anymore because I don't want to know what it's going to cost to get the cavity filled.
0: Meanwhile, the U.S. Supreme Court is blocking Missouri from using newly gerrymandered congressional maps in the midterms, but Missouri Secretary of State Denny Hoskins has previously said he would refuse to accept the outcome since state voters cast their primary ballots under the new maps. Critics charged the Republican delayed a challenge to the GOP-led redistricting in order to force its use in the primary. Six other Republican secretaries of state want the high court to block an administration move to severely limit mail-in voting. Their brief argues there's not enough time to implement the plan. 170,000 Salvadorans nationwide had their temporary protected status automatically extended for 6 months. The Department of Homeland Security failed to formally publish the expected TPS termination, leaving those Salvadorans in limbo. Murata Wauda is with the New York Immigration Coalition.
4: Instead of providing families with the certainty they deserve, the federal government has remained silent on the status of their legal protections, leaving Salvadorian TPS holders scrambling, wondering if and when they will be separated from their families, their jobs, and the communities they call home.
0: It's been 25 years since the 9/11 terrorist attacks. Speaking at his presidential center in Dallas, former President George W. Bush described what he felt when he first heard America was attacked on what was a sunny Tuesday morning.
5: I became a wartime president. There's no doubt in my mind this was not a law enforcement event. This was a war. And the job of the president and the country and his team is to rally the nation to do what's necessary to protect our people.
0: I'm Edwin J. Vieira for Pacifica Network and Public News Service. 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

0: 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Coming up next, the Rick Smith Show.
1: It's time for the Rick Smith Show. 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
2: And welcome, brothers, sisters, working class heroes. This is the Rick Smith Show. Thanks so much for being here today on the big program. Lots to get to, lots to talk about. It is 9/11. Anyone who is anyone that remembers where you were 25 years ago today, if you were around. And remembers what the country was before. I look at 9/11, 2001 as a defining moment in the changing of this country and who we are and who we became and how we've gotten to the place that we are right now, so incredibly divided, angry, and fairly fearful. I'm hoping that's beginning to change, especially as we're starting to kind of wake up to the surveillance state that's been built up around us. Because that comment of we just need to be safe, that was so prevalent after 9/11. That we gave up a lot. I mean, the security bureaucracy that built up, the fact that we passed the Department of Homeland Security and now have some really very draconian kind of rules along those lines. You stop and you think about the rights, the freedoms, all of the consolidation. You know, the Department of Homeland Security absorbed the border, immigration, customs, all kinds of stuff. Single focused agency with a focus to find terrorists. And those terrorists, well, they could be you. We've overhauled public spaces. You now need, you know, screening procedures to get anywhere. Whereas I remember life had been fairly free and open. The idea of freedom died on 9/11. And I remember when the Patriot Act was passed. And this is the one of those moments where it was most frightening. The League of Women Voters had a panel discussion debating whether they should pass the Patriot Act. Three people had read it. Three people had, well, read the Cliff Notes. And you know who was for it and who was against it, clearly. The people who had read it are like, wow, we should take a hold. The people who didn't, who just bought, you know, the talking points, all gung-ho. And I remember the crowd of people that I was surrounded by, all in favor of, you know, locking down because we got to feel safe and giving up, you know, freedoms. And that's when we started hearing the quote attributed to Ben Franklin, of, you know, those who give up, you know, a freedom for security, you know, or give up liberty for security deserve neither. I remember one woman, and she stuck with me all these years. She was willing to go as far as they wanted. You know, national ID card, chipping people, just wanted to feel safe and wanted to get through the airport. Didn't care about the intrusions into her privacy, because didn't think about it, because as a country, we had assumed our privacy was constitutionally mandated. We have the right to privacy, and security in our persons and our papers. And what we got was an expanded government surveillance state because of the Patriot Act. And then we reframed immigration and we did so many things. You saw the rise of hate groups and Islamophobia because, hey, you know, they're all bad. The war on terror and two long wars. A veteran opioid crisis that nobody's really talked about. And at home, a militarized police state, where our police departments now are more like little militaries than they are servers and protectors of the people. And out of all of that became the political polarization that we now live with. You know, I go back to and I think about those times because I had a lot of very conservative friends. We used to have really good spirited discussions on policy ideas. And after 9/11, those conversations got much more tense. I had always said the greatest part of this country is we can disagree and we don't have to kill each other for the other side being wrong. Sadly, I think we're getting to a point where maybe that's no longer true. So for me, on this day, I reflect, onto the tragedy that happened, the murders that happened on that day. And I never forget, and I am angry. But I also mourn for the country that we were, the people that we were. And I look around with great sadness that we were allowed, that we allowed in our name really lots of horrible stuff. We all remember where we were. I'm curious, what do you remember from before? What was September 10th like in your world? Email me, rick@therickSmithShow.com. Right back. I'm Rick Smith, and this is Labor History in 2. This day in labor history, the year was 1851. That was the day that a Maryland planter named Edward Gorsuch was killed in Christiana, Pennsylvania. Gorsuch had come to Pennsylvania to try and recapture three black men that had escaped from slavery on his farm outside of Baltimore 2 years earlier. A year after the men escaped, Congress passed the Fugitive Slave Act. This penalized helping those who had escaped slavery with a $1,000 fine and up to 6 months in jail. Emboldened by the law, slave catchers chased those who had made the journey to freedom in the North. Gorsuch received news that the men he was looking for were in Lancaster County, Pennsylvania. Two of the escaped slaves were at the farm of William Parker, a black man who had also escaped slavery in Maryland. Located just north of the Mason-Dixon line, Lancaster had a well-established Underground Railroad network. An armed black self-defense group had developed to stand against the slave catchers. Gorsuch and his son gathered a group of men and headed north. At the Parker farm, they were confronted by a group of at least 50 black men armed with guns and pitchforks. Gorsuch refused to leave, and a gun battle erupted. Gorsuch was shot and killed in the exchange of fire. Parker, his family, and the three formerly enslaved men fled to Canada. 38 others who were there that day were charged with treason for taking part in the confrontation. This included Castor Hanway, a white man who had tried to defuse the standoff. None of the charged were ever convicted. In the South, slave owners were outraged that no one was punished. Tensions between the North and South sharpened. As a result, the country moved closer to the Civil War, the bloody conflict that finally ended slave labor. For more information, go to laborhistoryin2.com, like us on Facebook, follow us on Twitter at laborhistoryin2.
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2: So I've got a press release from the folks over at the Transportation Trades Department of the AFL-CIO that, again, incredible that on the anniversary, the quarter of a century anniversary of 9/11. Let me just read it. As America's largest transportation labor federation representing millions of transportation workers and thousands of aviation workers, we renew our calls for installed physical secondary barriers on all existing aircraft. Now, it's my understanding these physical secondary barriers are just hard doors, so that maybe can't get in. It seems like this would have been the thing on September 12th that you would have done. But here to share some thoughts on that and also the 25th anniversary. It has been 25 years. I've asked our good friend Greg Regan to come share some thoughts. Greg's the president of the Transportation Trades Department of the AFL-CIO. You can check out their website at ttd.org. Greg, thanks for taking time for us.
3: Thank you, Rick.
2: So am I getting this right? We're 25 years out and still, I mean, the doors seemed, even when I was a kid in the 70s, the fact that you could get into the cockpit was just amazing when they were hijacking planes like crazy. It seems to me that this would have been a no-brainer.
3: Well, look, they've done a couple of things, and you know, I heard Captain Wendy Morse speak yesterday about what changed dramatically after 9/11 in the airline industry. One of the most important things they did is, you know, the training requirements when there was a hijacking before 9/11 was to basically let them take the plane and try to preserve the lives of the people on the plane and the crew. Obviously, that didn't anticipate that hijackers would use the plane as a weapon. So, you know, since then, every single protocol has changed. One of them, they did harden and lock the cockpit doors, but especially on any longer flight, you know, eventually pilots need to leave the cockpit. They have to use the restroom. They have to, you know, get out. And that's where the secondary barrier comes in. The secondary barrier that is really, it's like a metal curtain. It's like a chain curtain that can be pulled apart. And pulled across. So what it does is essentially if somebody tried to rush the cockpit when that door was open for that brief moment when someone has to leave to use the restroom, there is a barrier there that will be enough to stop them and prevent, allow them to go and reinforce the door. And of course, there's the FFDO program, where there's an officer with a weapon inside of the lock case inside the cockpit. So that's the other thing. But outside of a secondary barrier, when there isn't one, the current protocol means that, you know, essentially if the pilot needs to leave the cockpit for whatever reason, a flight attendant stands in the aisle with a drink cart as like a physical barrier in case somebody tried to rush the cockpit. And putting a human shield there is insane.
2: Wait, whoa, whoa, whoa, whoa. So we're using the drink cart as protected? Well, no, come on.
3: Yes. No, I'm serious. And I had this moment on a plane a few years ago when we were fighting for this, and I was talking to just the guy next to me who was reading one of those, you know, those military porn novels, things like that, and I was like, okay, this guy probably is not on the same political spectrum that I am. But we were talking about unions, we were talking about flight safety, and he didn't understand why we were pushing for certain things. And I pointed out, you know, you see what the flight attendant's doing right now? He's like, yeah, she's just standing there. So no, she's not. She is making herself a shield with the drink cart as a way to try to do a double security for when a pilot needs to leave the cockpit, even for a brief moment. And all we're asking for is something that costs mere thousands of dollars. It's not an expensive retrofit to put in this secondary barrier that prevents somebody from having to do that and provides an extra layer of security for when that cockpit, for those brief moments when it's open. And there is a rule in place right now that any newly manufactured aircraft have to have this put into place. But, you know, that is a tiny fraction of the amount of aircraft that are going into service in commercial aviation these days. So, you know, this is something that the government should be, and this was one of the major recommendations from the 9/11 Commission. This is something that should have happened a long time ago,
2: yeah.
3: And yet we're still fighting for it right now.
2: No, it seems like a no-brainer. It seems like something you should have done on September 12th. So, yeah. But, you know, we know that planes stay in service a long time. How many planes are still, you know, flying around that were, you know, maybe before 9/11, is there a large inventory still of planes from the era where these regulations may not have been around? And again, how costly is it to retrofit this stuff? I know, you know, using them as a weapon to take down buildings and hijacking all that. I get the cost of that, but it seems like, I don't know, something you should have done.
3: Yes, it's certainly something we should have done. And frankly, you know, this is something that was required by law, in FAA reauthorization going way back, you know, not quite 20 years, but around that time. But as with anything, you know, Congress can pass a law, but it has to be implemented by the executive branch. And going through many administrations, I'm not going to put any blame on any one, party or anything, because there were plenty of opportunities for presidents on both sides to resolve this. But under the Biden administration, we actually did have a rule to finalize this requirement. The problem is they put in that major exemption that it only applies to newly manufactured aircraft. And the argument essentially was it would be too cost prohibitive to install these things in every aircraft that's currently in service. So they decided, well, we'll just do it for new ones. The thing is though, to retrofit these secondary barriers, it is really not a major expense. By the standards of, you know, aircraft, we're talking about thousands of dollars, not millions of dollars. And it's something that, you know, we should be putting in, well, yes, well, I understand it is going to be an expense upon the airlines to implement this thing. It's not a massive expense, and it's something that is for the greater good and the greater security of the flying public.
2: I mean, when you stop and think about the loss of wealth after 9/11, and you think about the cleanup, and you think about the hit to the economy, you think about the societal change, you think about all of the things that came after 9/11. I don't know if there's a number where you go, yeah, it's just too costly to not have that happen again. I think I'm lost here.
3: Yeah, well, look, I agree with you, but you know, unfortunately, that's part of the way our regulatory system works these days. When we implement all of these rules, anything that is passed by Congress during the implementation process, there is a cost benefit analysis. And you look at how we do the cost and versus the benefit, and it's kind of distorted because at a certain point, you have to put a monetary value on a human life. For example, when you look at the requirements coming out of the 2009 Colgan air crash, and we had the new fatigue requirements, the rest and duty time requirements for commercial airlines, so the pilots weren't going to be fatigued and tired when they're flying a plane. That only applies to commercial passenger vehicles. It does not apply, for example, to a freight cargo airlines. So if you're flying for FedEx or UPS or DHL, those same duty and rest requirements don't apply to you. And the reason when they implemented that final rule after 2009, after the 2010 bill, the reason why it wasn't implemented is because they determined that the cost to the airlines of having these flight and duty time requirements were too much compared to the benefit. And that meant that essentially the cost of, the benefit of saving X number of lives in a passenger airplane, that was definitely worth it to implement these requirements. Whereas if there's only a few people on the plane, you know, that loss of life is worth X monetary value. So therefore, we shouldn't have to implement this requirement, which is bonkers to me.
2: Greg, I need my Amazon package.
3: Right. Yeah, everybody does. And I assure you, you would still get it if we actually implemented these requirements for everybody. And as we've seen, I mean, there can be disasters with cargo aircraft as well. We just unfortunately had one, last week, and it was, and it's tragic. And, you know, we don't know what the cause of that was. And I'm not going to try to draw causation here, but, it is a reminder that these are planes that are sharing the same skies with our commercial jets, that are sharing the same airports. We should have one standard of safety and security for all of them. Yeah. And that applies to, in this case of secondary barriers, that applies to any new aircraft as well as the ones that are currently flying that were there before the requirement.
2: I saw our mutual friend, Sarah Nelson, president of the Association of Flight Attendants. She said the other day that workers gave back something like $81 billion in the wake of 9/11, and then took on the cost of health care, destroyed, retiree health care, destroyed pensions. I think the airline industry used 9/11 pretty well to redistribute wealth back to themselves away from workers. I mean, $81 billion does not sound inconsequential.
3: No, and this was an example about how government bailouts can go terribly wrong. Obviously we needed to do something after 9/11. The airline industry took a major hit, and this is a really important industry for our country and frankly for the world. So there was a need to have the government intervene, and especially in the wake of such a tragedy, to make sure that we can stabilize this critical industry. The problem is that the Bush administration at the time required it, a condition of receiving funds, a bailout funds, was that they had to abrogate their collective bargaining agreements and renegotiate them. And renegotiate them to make them cheaper. And the unions of the time recognized that, like, okay, if we don't do something, then our airlines are going to go down, and there go the jobs. So they sacrificed as long as everybody else. And that's why there are no pensions. That's why they gave back on a lot of health care and wage and benefits. And it took decades, frankly, for them to get back to the real value of their wages and benefits to get up to pre-9/11 values, in terms of their actual, the actual benefit for the worker. It took decades to get back to that. And then if you could contrast that to what happened after COVID and the way that collectively in the labor movement, we pushed to make sure that the aid that went to the airlines and also to Amtrak and also to public transit, that was conditioned on the airlines cannot furlough anybody. They cannot abrogate contracts. They cannot fire people. You know, they had to use all of that money for payroll and benefits. And that was, the logic was sound, is that when traffic returns, which we knew it was going
2: to,
3: and it has, that there is going to be a crew ready, trained, and able to meet the demands that are there. Because these are not jobs you step into. There's a lot of training. These are highly trained professionals that do these jobs. And so if you compare what we did in COVID, I would say we learned the lessons from 9/11 in terms of government bailouts and how we dealt with it this time around.
2: No, that's sounds like a positive. Now, one thing that I'm concerned about, again, we've got the Trump administration who seems hell-bent on destroying federal employment in this country, took collective bargaining rights, or has attacked collective bargaining rights for a million federal workers, which seems a lot more than what Reagan went after. Are we actually talking about reprivatizing TSA? Are we actually talking about undoing some of the things, some of the lessons we learned? Is that actually a thing?
3: It's been a thing for a long time, but this is probably if we're being honest, the biggest threat to privatizing transportation security that we've had since 9/11. And, you know, it's shocking to me that people seem to have the memory of a goldfish when it comes to why we have a federalized Transportation Security Administration now. I mean, that was the number one recommendation coming out of 9/11. We need to standardize and federalize all of our security operations at airports. This hodgepodge of giving out contracts to lowest bidder to provide security airports just didn't work. So that's why we created TSA. That's why we created the Department of Homeland Security, was to try to make sure that this type of thing never happens again. And then, you know, 25 years later, people are saying, well, we haven't had an attack in 25 years. Why do we need to do this? It's like, why would we go backwards? Why would we go backwards the old way of doing it? I mean, it's like we forgot why we did this stuff in the first place.
2: Yeah,
3: it's baffling to me. And frankly, if you look at what's the workers, these dedicated public servants who work at TSA that are at every single airport early in the morning, late at night, you know, these people do not have the same collective bargaining rights as other federal employees, including other people in the Department of Homeland Security. And it's not just about, you know, they're not on the GS scale, the pay scale that other federal employees are on. They do not have access to the Merit Systems Protection Board. So if they feel like they are unfairly punished by a supervisor, that they can appeal that. They do not have the same Title V rights as other federal employees. And now they're looking to take away even that basic, collective bargaining rights in terms of workplace conditions that the AFGE, the American Federation of Government Employees, has provided for them since 2008. And, you know, it is baffling to me that we would want to, further depress morale, even as we have been, they've been subject to working for what, up to 2 months during a shutdown without pay. And before that, it was, you know, a month, and then they keep having these over and over again. And of course, when you do that, it's going to make it seem like TSA is not working because, you know, people aren't coming in because they're worked to the bone and they need to be able to feed their families.
2: Yeah.
3: And, you know, so it's kind of a classic playbook. Let's starve it until it's not working and then say, see, the private sector can do it better. And frankly, it means that we're just forgetting all of the lessons we learned and why we did all this stuff in the first place.
2: Yeah, I mean, the mantra of we have to kill it to save it, basically.
3: Yes.
2: I got two last things. I mean, because, you know, the reality is I've been very frustrated over the last 25 years that we didn't take care of the heroes that responded to this. I know that they've made funding permanent for the World Trade Health Program. Now, why is it taking so long to get here? And two, you know, we talk about heroes a lot. We put people on pedestals a lot, but we never back it up. And I understand that now we flat funded some grant money for firefighters who risk their lives to run into burning buildings. It seems like we should be funding this kind of stuff. If we've got money for tax cuts for billionaires, I don't know. This seems like it should be somewhere near the, I don't know, at least the middle of the list, right?
3: Yeah. I mean, you know, I've always felt, and my former boss, Congressman Louis Slaughter, always said that budgets and appropriations bills are statements of value. What do you value as a politician, as a Congress? And I think it says a lot when we, you know, especially on the other side, on the Republican side, where they, you know, they want to scrimp and save when it comes to these things like major health programs for first responders, for the heroes of 9/11. But they have no problem with the tax cuts for billionaires. They have no problem shelling out as much money as possible to the military. You know, in certain areas, you know, no money is not an issue, but when it comes to critical health services, when it comes to public transportation, when it comes to roads and bridges and transit systems and Amtrak and, you know, all of these things. That's where it's like, oh, now let's not get crazy here. We got to be careful about money. To me, it's a statement of values. Do you care about the people who are actually providing these critical services? Do you care about our communities? Do you care about investing in the public? Or do you care about a new fighter jet or making sure that a billionaire can write off another thing on their tax, end of year taxes? So I would highly encourage anybody, especially as we're going into an election year here, look at politicians are telling you what their values are, telling you what they care about when they vote for these things. And I think it's incumbent upon a lot of us to really amplify this and show people what the consequences are of these votes and of these political decisions.
2: Yeah, elections have consequences. I want to give you the last word. I mean, obviously, 25 years, it seems like a long time. It also seems like just yesterday. For all the workers who sacrificed, the people who fought, who bled and died, the people who have done all the hard work, what's the message for them today?
3: Look, I think it's the calendar is such this year that on the same week we have celebrate the 25th anniversary of 9/11 as well as Labor Day, which just happened on Monday, and I think that's a really stark reminder about both what the labor movement has done, how we've responded to delivering the 40 hour work week and delivering things like overtime and pensions and Social Security and Medicare and all these things that the labor movement has delivered. And with 9/11, how we responded and how, what the consequences are when we get it wrong. But it's also a reminder about how much more work we have to do. And we touched on one of them here with secondary barriers, and some of those are seemingly small. Those are the types of things that aren't going to get, front page headlines in the New York Times, but they're going to make a real difference. To not only to the members that we all represent, the workers we represent, but to the general public as well. And when you look at, the current trend towards, the wage gaps and towards the rich, and then you've got working people that are struggling to get by, the people are really suffering from, the inflationary policies we have right now, the rise in gas prices. We've done a lot, but we have so much more work to do. And frankly, the labor movement's the only institution in this country that's going to be fighting for these things in the right way. Yeah. And, it's a reminder that, hey, we do have accomplishments. We have stuff to be proud of, but we got a whole long way to go. And it's the only way we're going to accomplish it is by banding together, showing solidarity, fighting us with one voice, and pushing for the policies that frankly are on the right side of history and that we can be proud of down the road.
2: Amen. Greg, I appreciate the time as always. Good stuff. Good talking to you.
3: Thank you, Rick. Take care.
2: Want to hear your thoughts. Can you believe we're still here? I want to thank Greg Regan, president of the Transportation Trades Department, AFL-CIO. Make sure you check out their website, ttd.org. Want to hear your thoughts? Rick@TheRickSmithShow.com. Right back. I'm Rick Smith, and this is Labor History in 2. On this day in labor history, the year was 2001. We pause to remember those who died in the 9/11 attacks. Of those killed, nearly a quarter were union people. Hundreds of firefighters were lost, dozens of building tradespeople, and many other unions lost members as well, including the AFT, SEIU, Unite Here, CWA, and AFSCME. Those lost that day will remain firmly forever in our memories. What is less well known is the number of those first responders who are suffering from chronic and fatal diseases related to 9/11 or those who have already died. It is estimated that over 400,000 people were exposed to World Trade Center contaminants. These include more than 70 carcinogens and other hazardous substances. Of those exposed, over 91,000 were first responders. As of June 2017, over 67,000 first responders and over 12,000 survivors had registered in the World Trade Center Health Program, run by the Centers for Disease Control and Prevention. The program provides medical monitoring, health evaluations, and treatment for those who qualify. Of those registered responders still alive, more than 45,000 suffer from certified conditions, as defined by the Zadroga Act of 2000.
4: 2010. And for registered survivors, nearly 10,000 suffer from certified conditions. Close to 700 registered first responders have already died from certified conditions. However, this number is considered a low estimate given that there were many who died before the program was established. There are also a number of illnesses believed related to the attacks but not yet certified. If you are a survivor or were a 9/11 first responder and would like to enroll in the World Trade Center Health Program, please visit cdc.gov/WTC or call toll-free 1-888-982-4748.
5: At a time when communities across America are literally under siege by secretive data center powers intent on seizing our land, water, electric grid, and even our local democracy, that is when you're grateful to have a president who will stand with you, fighting for the people's rights. So, let's hope we can get one of those soon. Instead, we're now stuck with a wholly corporatized, pusillanimous president who is waving the flag of surrender at AI data center invaders. Worse, America's self-proclaimed supreme leader is publicly mocking the gutsy local groups of all political stripes who are daring to oppose the global technocratic order being devised by Elon Musk, Jeff Bezos, Mark Zuckerberg, and a handful of other billionaire profiteers. The president of our People's Republic recently

0: perhaps he doesn't realize that the golden goose is a fable, a self-laudatory myth. Golden eggs are not laid by a goose, but by humanity, communities working together and investing in the common good.
1: Welcome back to the Rick Smith Show. 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
2: I gotta tell you, 25 years. It seems like just yesterday, as I said a minute ago, seems like just yesterday, and it also seems like, you know, a whole other lifetime ago. And, you know, the surprising thing, you know, talking with Greg Regan is that evidently we haven't learned. Because they're still talking about privatizing what seems to be working. And I know, we haven't had any attacks lately. Do you think there's a reason for that? I mean, just throwing it out there. That's why I've asked Johnny Jones to come share some thoughts with us. Johnny is the president of AFGE Local 1040, also the secretary treasurer of AFGE Council 100. You can check out their website, afgecouncil100.org. They're the folks who represent, for now, I guess, back on, back off, the folks who keep us safe. Johnny, thanks for taking time for us.
3: All right. Well, thank you, Rick. Hey, yeah, I was going to say, so the TSOs are represented by AFG. We have our injunction. Of course, the first thing the administration tried to do is rip up our contracts, across the federal government, including TSAs. TSAs was first, March the 7th, 2025. And we've been able to, win our rights back and continue to represent the employees. I've been a TSO, since 2002. I started at TSA, when I was 24 years old and now I'm 48. I've worked half of my life is involved in TSA. It went by with the blink of eye. It's been an awesome journey, but there's nothing more, that I can say I've been proud of than serving the American people for the last 24 years.
2: So, you know, when you look at the fact that there's talk of, and I understand, and you know this more than I do, there's talk of privatizing, going backward to privatizing and just letting, you know, the profiteers decide, you know, which corners we can cut or which special programs we can come up with or how we can profit off of it. It seems like, you know, today'd be a good, interesting time to maybe talk about why it's not a great idea to privatize our safety and security.
3: Well, I can tell you the first reason why it's not a good idea is that TSA officers have performed a job for 24 years without failure. 100% success rate. There's no planes come down on our watch. 9/11 is tomorrow, the 25th anniversary of 9/11. And prior to 9/11, for those who don't know, there was no TSA. TSA was created in the ashes of the World Trade Center and the Pentagon in Pennsylvania. The TSA officers have upheld their oaths to the Constitution. We have done our jobs. We protected the American people. And the real question is, why would you want to privatize something that's working? There's only one reason. P is for profit, and people are trying to make profits off of this government. Especially this administration is, we're going to privatize everything. Well, privatization in the world of government means you're no longer a federal employee, and now you're going to pay twice as much money to a government contractor to do the job. And when you have TSOs doing a job, we took an oath to uphold the Constitution. We care deeply about making sure every single passenger gets to their destination safe, and that's the reason why privatization doesn't work good for the people. It's only for profits.
2: Or what you're going to end up with is we're going to cut as many corners as possible to make the square peg fit in the round hole so that we can make as much money as we can and give the illusion that they're doing something while leaving us completely vulnerable. I mean, that's the way I see it.
3: Yeah, they're going to call it enhancements, and it's going to be better. Look, at the end of the day, the only enhancement it's going to be is somebody's pocketbook is going to get fatter on the backs of those privatized officers that would be working at those checkpoints. It's really a bad idea for the American people. All you have to do is ask those 3,000 people that got on planes on September 11, 2001, would they think today it's a good idea to privatize the TSOs? They have all perished already. You know, these guys would say it's a horrible idea. We came to take care to make sure that never happened again. Those lives

0: should never be forgotten. And now they're being forgotten by trying to privatize this workforce. If I had a family member that passed away in 9/11 and now they're trying to privatize the TSOs, I would be appalled, because one of the very first things that happened after 9/11 was the creation of the TSA to make sure that the airports were federalized and people are protected. It's the same reason why they don't have you don't have private customs officers when you cross the checkpoints and flying in from other countries or walking across the borders.
1: Now, the only thing I'll push back on it, nobody passed away. They were murdered. And they were
0: exactly. They were murdered. They all died. Yeah.
1: That was allowed to happen because we were lax. And, you know, they were cutting corners and doing all the things that I fear. And I think the American public would be quite outraged to know that there's actually a move by this administration to move forward with privatization. And I guess you've been part of some of the discussions that they've been throwing at you guys. Explain this Horizon 25 thing. What is this?
0: Well, Horizon 25 is the enhancement of trying to privatize the TSA airports. And they're coming up with ways to streamline and make traveling allegedly quicker. Of course, the union's not involved in any of this Horizon 25 thing that they're trying to put together. Gold Plus is what they were previously trying to call this. The union, they went out and said they were going to privatize the Tampa Airport, Charleston Airport, and Des Moines, Iowa Airport. And within about 40 days, the union organized, mobilized, and we got all the airports to say, you know what, we're not going to do the private screening after all. And they all withdrew from the Gold Plus program. And they said, well, you know what, we're going to abandon the Gold Plus and now make this Horizon 25.
1: So Gold Plus, well, please, I'm thinking, I know the Trump administration is in power right now, and I know that a lot of their people are probably doing, or their people are doing this. Gold Plus sounds like the most Trump thing ever. Oh, please. Tell me this was a privatization, profitization scheme where you could just buy your way past checkpoints. Please tell me that was part of the plan.
0: Well, I'm sure it was, because the way they were going to make a profit on it was like, if you wanted to go through the private screening checkpoints, yeah, sure, you'd probably be able to get around screening with enough money. You know, there's no idea what was going to happen, but they were going to call it the golden era of airline travel. And I was like, well, the golden era of airline travel was in the 60s when everybody just hopped on a plane, I guess. They didn't have to really worry about going through screening.
1: No, and it's the weird world that I grew up in. I remember as a kid being able to take the rapid transit right into Cleveland Hopkins Airport. You'd get out right in the airport. You'd walk through some half screening. It wasn't even a metal detector. It was just a guy sitting on a stool going, yeah, you can go ahead. And you could walk right up to the gate and watch without even a ticket or knowing anybody, just hanging out in the airport and causing trouble. I mean, it was a different world. And, you know,
0: yeah, that's what I was, yeah, another trying to say they got a new golden era. And I was like, look, the only golden era I can think of is that if you go to, it's a really anti-gold, like all they're caring about is gold. And I mean, look, I'm going to tell you something. Tell that to the 3,000 people that murdered on 9/11 that privatization is a great idea. Because they went on the airlines and they were going through private checkpoints. They were for profit. They were trying to do it as cheap as possible. Of course, the regulations weren't in place and nobody had ever used airplanes and missiles. However, that's never going to happen again. They're not, because TSA officers are doing their job, and we've been doing the job ever since. And the American people need to know that we showed up during the government shutdowns, and they're trying to use the government shutdowns as a reason why to privatize, because if TSOs are privatized, they're going to get paid during government shutdowns, which is the dumbest reason in the whole wide world. Because we took an oath as federal employees, you mean to tell me we're going to be privatized because of the 535 elected people in our House of Representatives and Senate that took an oath up to hold the Constitution? They didn't do their jobs, so they're trying to fire us because they didn't do theirs. That is the most pathetic thing ever. They need to be, all of them need to be kicked out of office if they think this is a good idea.
1: No, I'm right there with you, but I do find it ironic that seems to be the argument for a lot of things. We need to privatize it, just privatize it. Because in the private world, it's what the CEO says. It's not what we the people say. It's what the dictator says. And this is where Trump comes in. Everyone, you know, during the 2024 election that I ran into was saying, we need to run government like a business. Well, it's not a government, running government like a business is for profit, not for service, not for safety, not for security, not for any of that, for to line one guy's pocket. Now, this administration is doing a pretty good job of lining dear leader's pocket. Don't get me wrong. But I do think, is there any polling on this that the American people wouldn't really, because I'll be honest, hadn't heard a lot about it, thought it was kind of a dead issue, thought, you know, hey, 9/11's coming up. Maybe we've learned something.
0: I don't have the polls, and I'm sure eventually we're going to deal with that. But I just wanted to think about, you know, this administration in particular has made a lot of promises. You know, the $2,000 rebate checks for tariffs, $5,000 DOGE check. The money just disappeared. And last night, if you vote for us, we're going to give you $5,000, right? Look, that is the most bullarchy thing of all time. It's like telling a pastor, hey, this plane's perfectly safe. Don't worry about it. Everything's great until it's not. Oh, yeah, guess what? Your check's not in the mail either. You know, the only thing that's in the mail is I'm sorry your family member didn't make it to his destination because we decided to cut as many corners as we can. And believe me, when you take an oath of the Constitution, you take it seriously. But when you get hired by a private company, all they really care about is making profits and making sure that they work you as hard as you can. You won't have union rights. You won't have workplace protections. They're going to tell you when you're going to come to work. They're going to tell you when you're going to go home. They're going to let you know when you're going to work overtime. There's not going to be any protections for these employees. And the American people are going to suffer because you're going to find the bottom of the barrel, the people that unfortunately are not nearly as skilled as we are. Well, they're just going to have to hire and bring them in.
1: Or committed.
0: Because nobody's going to want to do this job.
1: Yeah, or committed. I mean, the reality is when you're pledging allegiance to the corporation, there are a lot of things that get lost in the translation. Now, you talked about, you know, bargaining rights. You talked about representation. This administration, unprecedented in the history, at least in my lifetime. I mean, Reagan fired the PATCO workers. That was 1,000. That was 11,000 federal employees. That was a huge deal. That shook the world. You're talking a million potentially stripping collective bargaining rights from a million workers. Again, unprecedented, and especially the people who should have the most say. Again, folks like you who are on the front lines, well, keeping people safe.
0: Hey, now that we keep people safe, we're keeping America running. When you look at the jobs that are produced by the unions and the better work and better benefits and better pay, the unions have, you know, they've been attacking unions because for many years, you know, in the 1970s, about 4% of the people, one of 4 in 10 were union members. And by the time you get to the '80s, sorry, my cat just jumped in. You know, you get down to the decline where we're at, and we're like 11% of the American workforce is represented by unions. Unions are here to make sure that your workplace is fair, balanced, and that people are treated right. And you shouldn't have to work three jobs to make ends meet. That's what we're doing right now. You know, so this guy's oil's up, food's up, your pay is down. Okay, and they're going to continue to do that. So that's the issue that we're faced with.
1: So let's go back to the privatization thing for a second, because, you know, the fact of the matter is this administration started a war, another war, that a war of choice this time, another Republican war of choice. It seems like this would be the last time we should be thinking about privatizing. I mean, if everything's peaceful and we're all happy-go-lucky and everyone is singing kumbaya and holding hands, maybe you could make a case for it. But the fact that, again, you're dealing with a very dangerous regime, who, if you listen to the rhetoric coming out of this administration, is sponsoring terrorism all over the world. This kind of seems like, help me here, but it seems kind of like a dumb idea to go, hey, let's change horses midstream.
0: Hey, look, that is a really bad idea. That is a very valid point. Look, having wars go on create people that sometimes are home based and they're, you know, they feel like this is being attacked on, you know, Muslims, you know, it feels like you're, the administration might be targeting certain people, and all you're going to do is create a lot of enemies. And those enemies are looking to do harm to Americans. There's nothing worse than bringing an airplane down. Just remember what happened 9/11. We shut the whole country was shut down for days after 9/11. We don't want that again.
1: No, I remember.
0: You know, like, that's the bottom line. The country was shut down. Businesses lost money. People lost their lives. And the economy was destroyed. And then we had the longest war in history, the war on terrorism, that many of my colleagues that work with me at TSA fought in that as well.
1: So I want to finish up with, you know, look, everyone remembers where they were on 9/11. Everyone has a personal story. I mean, I imagine a lot of the people that you work for, that you work with, a lot of your members who are the folks who are the TSOs, they've got personal stories because sometimes you take jobs because you want to do the right thing. You're drawn to it for purpose. And I got to imagine being a TSO is one of those jobs that people are drawn to. I remember, you know, after the attacks, people were signing up for the military. People were signing up for things. Any stories that on your end of your memory of 9/11?
0: Well, actually, I can tell you this is a personal story. So after 9/11, my best friend I grew up with, he was like, man, I'm in the Marine recruiting station. Like, this was like 3 or 4 days. This was like right after, because I'm going to join Marines. And I was like, wow, I guess I was 23 at the time. And he was like, I'm going to the Marines. I'm going to go make these people pay, because there's a lot of angry people. Americans were angry this happened. And so the best way they felt like I could serve my country. And for me, I was like, I was unable to do that. I just got custody of my kids. And I was like, when I heard that they were creating this agency called TSA and they couldn't find enough people, you know, after 9/11, you know, everybody knows what happened. You're watching the TV and this is happening live. This is the most live thing you could possibly imagine, other than like the Challenger explosion when I was a child. This all happened like live, you know, I mean, it was so real and so personable, seeing people jump out of buildings. And, you know, so when people, my friends just dropped what they're doing. And the next time I talked to him, I just got done with my training, the AIT training, which is advanced infantry training, and he ended up spending tours in Iraq and Afghanistan. And, you know, there's so many people's stories just like that. You know, I had employees that worked with me, and they're like, they were scared because they were Middle Eastern descent. They're like, I don't know if I want to go to work, because there was a lot of strange things. It was a strange time, in America. And, you know, we're living in strange times still, because I don't know if America's fully moved on from some of those events. And, you know, like, when you have what's going on with our country cracking down and attacking people, you know, it's just not a good place sometimes for us to be.
1: No, it's scary stuff. Last word on, you know, I know everyone says never forget, but it kind of seems like we're forgetting a little bit, especially when you're talking about privatization and doing some of this stuff. What's the last word for folks?
0: Actually, for me, every year I always watch a 9/11 tribute video. I always listen to the names of the people that passed away when they read the names. People need to go back and watch a couple of documentaries on 9/11. And it doesn't take long for everything to hit you. And it comes back to you like, holy cow, I can't believe this happened. This cannot happen again. And when people start talking about privatizing the TSOs, that is the most stupidest thing of all time, because you're trying to go back in time to where it was before. It's that right there should make every American angry. And if that happens, then they should be calling their congressmen and senators and say, look, we want all airports federalized. We do not want any private airports. And I think that's going to be the goal going forward for the union, is to just eliminate this opportunity altogether. And we are going to be working, and we're going to be making sure people vote. You need to get out and vote. This is the most important election midterm. I couldn't even imagine being a more important midterm than what we have right now. Making sure you vote, because we got people getting bribed now to go vote a certain way. You get $5,000. Like, that is the most ridiculous thing in history. That's got to be almost illegal, you know?
1: But not, you know, surprising from this administration.
0: I'm just saying, but it's gotta be illegal. You know, I mean, something's gotta be wrong with that. Like, if I said, oh my God, it's almost like coming through the airport and the guy's giving me $100 to, you know,
1: skip the line.
0: Yeah. Like, skip the line or something. Like, dude, we don't do that because we took an oath and we don't take it for profits. We're doing this job based on what we care about.
1: There you go. Johnny, I appreciate the time. Good stuff. Keep up the great work, and I hope to talk to you again real soon.
0: All right. Thanks, Rick. We appreciate it. Thank you for having me on the show.
1: Thanks so much, Johnny Jones, FGE Local 1040 president. I want to hear your thoughts. Good, bad idea? Would you feel safer if corporate America were in charge of your security? I want to hear it. Rick at the RickSmithShow.com. Right back. I'm Rick Smith, and this is Labor History in Two. Today in Labor History, we pause to remember the events that took place on the morning of September 11th. The year was 2001. Terrorists hijacked planes and intentionally crashed them into the Twin Towers in New York City and the Pentagon in Washington, D.C. Nearly 3,000 people were killed in the attack, including 634 union members. They were members of the fire and police unions that had responded to help those at the scene of the attack. They were also pilots and flight attendants on the crashed planes. 343 firefighters died on that day. It was the deadliest firefighter disaster in U.S. history. Before September 11th, the greatest loss of firefighters in an urban building collapse fire occurred in Chicago in 1910. 21 firefighters were killed while fighting a fire in the stockyards. 11 years after the September 11th attack, Harold Schattenberger of the International Association of Firefighters recalled their sacrifice. At the World Trade Center and the Pentagon, our members gave everything they had. The best that this union and this nation have to offer was demonstrated in their courageous response. In the aftermath of September 11th, the Firefighters Union worked to improve benefits and protections for their members and their families. In particular, the Uniformed Firefighters Association Local 94 and Uniformed Fire Officers Association Local 854 lobbied Washington officials on these issues. In 2010, President Barack Obama signed the James Zagroda 9/11 Health and Compensation Act into law. The act was named after a police officer who developed a fatal respiratory disease while working at recovery efforts at Ground Zero. The act provided medical monitoring and treatment to World Trade Center responders. Labor History in Two brought to you by the Illinois Labor History Society and the Rick Smith Show. For more information, go to laborhistoryin2.com.
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1: It is quite remarkable that some of our elected leaders, and I'm not going to say all, because look, there are some really good, decent people in our government. It's the ones who get attention seem to be the ones, the worst ones. Because hey, they play the game, I guess. But the fact that anyone's talking about privatizing, the TSA, it's quite remarkable. But again, you've got one entire political party completely sold on the idea that government should do nothing, that everything should be handled by for-profit interests, and that those for-profit interests, because understand, you know, since the mid-70s forward, business interests have been about maximizing shareholder wealth, not delivering a product, not taking care of their workers, not giving a tinker's damn about the community or the environment or anything else. It's all about the profit. When you stop and you think about the reality that you have people running our government who believe that nothing should be done because it's right, it should only be done because they can make money at it, you begin to realize everything that's been happening over the last 50 years makes sense. Because it's not about delivering you good government. It's not about delivering good services. It's not about, you know, good schools or safe neighborhoods or, you know, clean water or air or healthcare or education. It's about none of that stuff. Because there's always going to be someone who wants to dive their snout deep into the trough of the taxpayer well. And this is how we've gotten where we are. And the weird thing is you know, I keep coming back to conversations I've had with my conservative friends who tell me that they're fiscally responsible. They're conservative in their values because of their beliefs. You know, because they believe that someone they don't know doing something that they don't like is somehow harming them, which is bizarre. But somehow they think that if they can impose their will on everybody else, everything will be fine. But also claiming to be fiscally responsible while backing a guy who evidently just tried to bribe the country. You know, hey, just what's a little bribing between friends? It's not new. Look, I've said for a very long time, a lot of my red hat conservative friends are not really conservatives. They're just angry at others. They're just afraid of what the future may bring because it's not going to look like them. And kind of backwards. But socially conservative in that we can't change anything. We can't have people, leading their lives. We have to approve of their lives. But on the financial side, because look, we're $40 trillion in debt. And the vast majority of that came because of Republican presidents, especially this one that we've got now, who just promised a $5,000 check. Now, remember, at the beginning of the term, it was we're going to get, what was it, a $5,000 Doge check? I'm still waiting for my Doge. And also, we were supposed to get like $2,000 in tariff money. There were supposed to be all of these handouts. Now, remember, the Republican Party's always been the party, or so they say, that no handouts. Pull yourself up by your bootstraps. And understand, when Trump said it's a dividend, I guess my economics, background, took a couple of classes. I don't know an awful lot, but a dividend, isn't that, profit? Doesn't that come after profit? And government doesn't or isn't supposed to run a profit to be then shared with a dividend? Understand, we ran a massive deficit, the biggest in decades. We spent more money already this year than last. And somehow we're getting a dividend? And we're $40 trillion in the debt. You ask any red hat, they'll tell you, they're foaming at the mouth. We got to cut those social programs. But somehow there's going to be the number they said is $1.8 trillion. To give everybody a $5,000 handout. Now, look, I'll take it. You want to give me free money? Happy to take free money. I will save it. I will put it in the bank because I know I'm going to end up paying it back with interest down the road. But still, I'm willing to take it. But where's that money coming from? Oh, yeah, we're going to put another $1.8 trillion on top of the 40. And then you're going to tell me you're fiscally conservative? I don't know. I want to hear your thoughts. Rick at TheRickSmithShow.com. Miss any portion of the program, grab the podcast wherever you get your favorite podcast. You'll get ours. And as always, thanks so much for being here. We'll see you back here next time.

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2: The graphic novelist Derf Bakderf, in his new book, Dissidents, Autocrats, Vigilantes, Communists, and Cartoonists, captures a moment in American history not dissimilar to our own. It is 1916. President Woodrow Wilson, a white supremacist who will resegregate the federal workforce and has open contempt for constitutional rights, is in the White House. There is crippling social inequality. Militant unions, including the anarcho-syndicalist Union of the IWW, or Wobblies, led by radicals such as Big Bill Haywood, lead hundreds of thousands of industrial workers on walkouts. Socialist politicians, led by the firebrand Eugene Debs, who in 1912 pulled 1 million votes in the presidential race, terrify Wilson and the ruling business elites. Wilson, who ran for re-election promising to keep the country out of World War I, reverses himself in 1917. The nation's entry into the war becomes the catalyst to crush the radical left. Congress passes the Espionage Act in 1917, which not only criminalizes espionage, but speech deemed critical of the government. Wilson hopes to include a provision for direct censorship of newspapers, but Congress denies his request. Congress the next year, however, passes an amendment known as the Sedition Act, which makes it a crime to use disloyal or profane language that could encourage contempt for the Constitution or the flag. The Espionage Act and the Sedition Act become the tools used by the Wilson administration to silence anti-war progressives and the populist forces. The Postmaster General, Albert Burleson, empowered by the Espionage Act, cancels the special mailing privileges of the journals he condemns as unpatriotic, instantly hiking their postal rates and putting about 100, including the socialist journal The Masses, out of business. A few thousand people, including Debs, are arrested for their continued denunciation of the war and calls for draft resistance and strikes. Vigilante groups such as the American Protection League, roused by the inflamed war propaganda and nationalist call to arms, physically attack and at times lynch war opponents. The golden era of American journalism and social reform comes to an end. The Dissidents tells this story through the experiences of radical political cartoonists, including Art Young, Boardman Robinson, Robert Miner, Maurice Becker, and Cornelia Barnes, and journalists such as Max Eastman and John Reed, as well as socialist luminaries such as Emma Goldman and Debs. The cartoonists, he writes about, are swiftly caught up in Wilson's dragnet. They are indicted for sedition and put on trial with 20-year sentences hanging over their heads. Two flee into exile, another is incarcerated by the U.S. Army and scheduled for execution. Bakderf, who began his career as a journalist and political cartoonist, masterfully captures this momentous moment in American history, one that in many ways mirrors what we are experiencing under the presidency of Donald Trump. Joining me to discuss his book, Dissidents, is Derf Bakderf. Okay, I'm not going to gush too much, but I love this book.
3: Thank you,
2: and
3: Chris.
2: As I said before, Derf, when we went, before we went on the air, because I'm friends with Joe Sacco, I know how incredibly labor-intensive it is for really great cartoonists like yourself. And so it's not just the dialogue, it's not just the words, but it's the intricacy of the drawings and the detail, which speak almost as much, I think, as the dialogue itself. It's extremely important, just to give a caveat to readers of graphic novels, they spend a lot of time looking at what you drew. So let's explain, I did a little bit in the introduction, but let's explain why this moment in American history is so important? What drew you to it? And then I did not know, although I knew about the suppression of the masses, I did not know until I read your book about the individual suffering or persecution that was meted out on cartoonists.
3: That's right. And they were at the center of it and is often overlooked for the usual reasons in America. You know, comics don't count. But in 1917, they very much counted. And the government, the Wilson government, was absolutely terrified of these images. So they moved against them. And these guys were big celebrities, Art Young and Boardman and Minor especially, very famous around the country and very influential. So they had to be silenced. And the government went to extraordinary efforts to do that.
2: Well, what's interesting is, and this is the way totalitarianism always works, is that it was incremental. They didn't just show up at their door. Eventually, showed up at their door.
3: No, they tried.
2: But talk
3: they
2: a little bit
3: in the usual ways. It's a lot like COINTELPRO. You know, a lot of it was behind the scenes. People didn't realize it was happening, or suspected it was happening, but didn't know for sure. And then finally, when the government made their move, you know, they had already put in a year's worth of surveillance and dirty tricks to get to that moment.
2: Well, it also crushed a lot of the outlets that they
3: right.
2: were able to publish in.
3: Yeah, yeah. Well, they got banned from newsstands, for example. And that was done very much behind the scenes and through other entities. You know, they went through local entities to get them banished from newsstands or subway stands. And this is the way, I mean, things were distributed back then. They had to be sold person to person. And then they banned them from the mail, which just crushed a lot of these publications. They all went under when that happened, because how are you going to get the thing to your subscribers?
2: Let's talk about the masses. Mm-hmm. So you tell this, it works. It's a trope, but it works in your book. You have this fictional cartoonist
3: mm-hmm.
2: Who kind of is the narrator of the story.
3: He is the narrator, yeah. I needed a narrator.
2: Kind of like,
3: I needed it.
2: To
3: be able to explain what was happening to these cartoonists and able to explain the cartoons themselves, because I'm dredging up 110-year-old cartoons here, and I needed someone to explain the context and why they were so incendiary and why the government was so terrified of them. So I kicked around a couple ideas, and this is the one I just came up with. I think it works.
2: No, it works. It works. Yeah, it works. Yeah, it's like the stage manager in our
3: Right, team. Exactly.
2: So let's talk about the masses. And as I told you before, I visited Eugene V. Debs' house. It's a museum, not widely visited, in Terre Haute. And they have an archive of the masses, which I spent, you know, a couple of hours going through. And,
3: right.
2: And you're right. I mean, these cartoons were often, let's talk a little bit about, and we'll show some of the ones you mentioned. They're very powerful, but what's interesting is they're often, plastered on the front page of the masses. You can, you know, once you see them, you realize it's not just the artistic impact, but the emotional impact that they had.
3: It was an astonishing magazine. It was only around for 6 years. But, you know, the roster of people they had writing for this thing and drawing for this thing is jaw-dropping. And even though it didn't have a terribly wide distribution, I think they printed about 30,000 copies, its impact was far greater than just those subscription numbers. Everybody knew it. Everybody was talking about it. And it's just beautiful. I mean, the covers, as you mentioned, are just they're amazing. And they did have a huge impact. It was big, too. I mean, The Masses is an enormous periodical, about the size of, like, the old Life magazine. You know, it's oversized. And so the impact on the stands just must have been tremendous when you had these really colorful, powerful covers. And then you open it up, and inside, the content is just it's incredible. From John Reed to Max Eastman to Floyd Dell to Mary Ellen Vorse. And even though it was only around for 6 years, its impact its influence certainly extended well into the future. I mean, you can draw a straight line from the masses to, say, the Village Voice of the 50s. It had that kind of reverberation. I first discovered it in college when I was at Ohio State, where the Cartoon Museum is, which is this huge institution now. And one of my profs was the founding curator, and she's the one who really directed me to the masses. She said, take a look at this stuff. I think you would really like it. And it had a big impact on me, and I've just carried it around with me ever since.
2: Just before we talk about some of the images, there's a wonderful essay by Dwight MacDonald called Mass Cult, Mid Cult, when you talk about having a circulation of only 30,000. And I'm sure MacDonald was, you know, intimately familiar with the masses. And he cautions great artists, great intellectuals, great writers not to play to the crowd, that the impact comes from your honesty, your clarity, and even your radicalism, and that, you know, reaching large numbers doesn't, especially when you are producing watered-down material, doesn't mean you necessarily have much of an impact at all. That,
3: right.
2: What you said reminded me.
3: Right.
2: But let's talk about some of the go ahead.
3: No, go ahead. That's all right.
2: Let's talk about some of the images, which you reprint in your book. Mm-hmm. I mean, they're incredible.
3: Yeah.
2: But just some of the ones that you decide to put in your book and why you think they're so impressive.
3: Well, the first one that I immediately went to was by Robert Minor called The Perfect Soldier, which is a cartoon that keeps popping up to this day. I mean, every time we get involved in some, you know, misadventure in another country, there's the perfect soldier again. And especially when the saber rattling begins and whatever autocrats in power talks about reviving the draft or, you know, beefing up the armed forces. It's, I think, one of a handful of political cartoons that stand as the all-time greats. It's right up there with, you know, Nixon campaigning out of the gutter by Herb Locke or Bill Malden's statue of Abraham Lincoln with his face buried in his hands after JFK's assassination. I mean, it's that good. So I start the book off with that because that cartoon had a big impact on me. When I was doing bad political cartoons at Ohio State, I had a bad copy of that cartoon pinned over my drawing board just as inspiration.
2: Describe it.
3: It is a doctor examining a new inductee in the draft office and rubbing his hands with a big look of glee and saying, at last, the perfect soldier. And you see this giant muscular body with no head. So it's timeless. And it's been constantly reworked. I just saw a modern cartoonist redoing that cartoon a couple weeks ago. So that's the one that I started with. And then you just move on from there. There's probably a dozen cartoons published in the masses that have that kind of power.
2: Talk about a couple, just before we get into your book, a couple of the other cartoons that you reprint from the masses in your book.
3: Well, there's a lot by Art Young, who was almost completely forgotten now, but he was the dominant political cartoonist of the day. He was a protege of Thomas Nast, who I'm sure you know, back from the 19th century, the guy who is credited with inventing political cartoons. He didn't, but he certainly popularized them. And then came Art Young right after him, and he dominated the field for the next 25 years until the trials, and the government moved to crush him, and after that his career was kind of greatly compromised. But his images are just amazing, and what I love best about a lot of these cartoonists, not all of them, but a lot, especially Art, is they weren't predictable. I mean, yes, Art was a diehard socialist, but he described himself as a non-Bolshevik socialist. So he was not swallowing, you know, the dogma from Moscow that a lot of people did in the American left, especially in the 20s. He had his own thoughts, and he had his own opinions. And he was just a master. He was indicted. He had for a cartoon that was called titled Having Their Fling, which shows, there was a banker, a financier, a politician, and a clergyman dancing in glee around the floor, throwing money in the air, while above them on a balcony, the devil was leading a band that was playing artillery cannons and war drums. And that got him an indictment, and they wanted to throw him in jail for 20 years for that cartoon. So that's very typical Art Young. They're just amazing, monumental cartoons. He was a brilliant artist and a brilliant writer. And he was funny, which is, you don't necessarily
2: relate. You'd read that thing about when they put him on trial. Even on trial, he was funny.
3: Yeah, he was.
2: In your book. You can tell the story. So the guy's, facing 20 years in prison
3: right.
2: or something?
3: And he kept falling asleep. Yeah, and snoring loudly.
2: He kept falling asleep. But then you can say what he said at the trial, some of the things he said.
3: Oh, I don't want to give away the good one, but.
2: Okay.
3: Yeah, he was, of course, a brilliant man. And when the prosecutor tried to get the best of him, it didn't work out very well for the prosecutor. The prosecutor, I can tell this one, the prosecutor demanded to know if his drawings were made to discourage enlistment in the United States. And Art Young held up his sketchbook and said, well, I just drew a caricature of you. Do you think this would discourage people from enlisting? And he shows this brilliant caricature of the prosecutor. So, I mean, this was not a guy you trifled with. But he was funny, and that's not usually what you associate with radicals at the time. You know, they were deadly serious.
2: Well, you get a little bit into that split. Was it Minor who, it's interesting that how many people go to the Soviet Union. Some of them, like Emma Goldman and Berkman, are forced
3: Max
2: to go
3: Eastman
2: because
3: as well.
2: They're deported.
3: Yeah, Max Eastman.
2: And Max Eastman. But they really sour pretty quickly on the... Emma Goldman became a very fierce critic.
3: So did Eastman.
2: And Eastman, yeah.
3: Well, seeing the Red Terror in action, that would kind of pop your balloon as far as optimism goes. What's important to remember about this time is that, none of this stuff had been tried before. Mm. It was just theory bouncing around, anarchism or syndicalism or socialism, whatever. It was just theory being debated in cafes and in universities. It had never really been put into practice. So it was all optimistic. And then it's amazing how fast it gave way to carnage and genocide. Kind of depressing, really.
2: So, you have the Russian Revolution.
3: Right in the middle of it.
2: 1917. Yeah. And, of course, the ruling elites, are terrified.
3: Yeah.
2: Because... they think they're next. Unfortunately, they were not.
3: Right.
2: Let's talk a little bit about the moment. Now, I had known about the American Legion. These were veterans who were used to beat up Wobblies, the gun thugs, the Pinkertons. But I didn't know much, which is a central part of your book, about the American Protection League,
3: isn't that great?
2: Which is their version of ICE.
3: Yeah, exactly.
2: That's why the book is so important.
3: Mm-hmm.
2: Because when these ruling capitalist elites feel threatened, they're vicious.
3: Yeah, they all respond the same way, don't they?
2: They all respond the same way. But let's talk about the American Protection League.
3: It was a group of volunteer patriots established by a businessman in Chicago. Who came up with the idea for this organization of secret agents who would report directly to the Justice Department and the Bureau of Investigation, which is the precursor to the FBI. Because the BOI in 1916 was very small. It was just a couple hundred agents around the country. So these patriots felt that more was needed. So they formed this organization, and very quickly it grew to astonishing numbers, 100,000 agents by the end of the first year, 250,000 agents at its peak. It had offices in every city and town of significance in the country. And they were muscle. And they went around and intimidated immigrants. They threatened people who were not patriotic enough. They, you know, shook people down to join war bond drives. They spied on anyone who was suspicious, which was almost everyone. And they answered to no one. Their activities were mostly secret. So it was really, there's not a lot out there on them. Because after the war, when they disbanded under some pretty severe political pressure by that point, they destroyed all their records. The reports that they themselves describe are that they trucked them to city incinerators and had fed them into the fires. So there's almost nothing on these guys. We don't know who were their members. We don't know who their agents were. We know some of them. I was able to find in news stories back from the time where they were listed. But, I mean, it was just, they just ran rampant over society during that two-year period. And they quickly added muscle. And then they were deployed against union organizing efforts. So there were a lot of strikes during this time, especially as the war wound down. And they were sent in to be basically a government-sanctioned Pinkertons. I mean, they were, they might as well have been an official offshoot of the federal government because they acted like it. It was a scary, scary group. And a lot of them afterwards, you know, they joined other vigilante groups, including in the South, the Ku Klux Klan. That's how the Klan
2: not just,
3: really...
2: Not just the South, Durf.
3: Yeah,
2: Illinois.
3: Well, Indiana, too, sure, in the North.
2: Indiana.
3: Yeah. No, they had a big presence in the revived Ku Klux Klan in the 20s. So they were not nice guys. It was a scary organization.
2: Well, Robert Paxton calls the Klan, a quintessential fascist movement.
3: Right.
2: I mean, are the seeds of fascism, which of course have been with us for a long time. Let's talk a little bit about the other mechanism, which you chronicle in the book, by which they shut down dissent and free speech. Yes, you have the censorship, but you also have heavy propaganda, which you get into under Creel. You can talk about this heavy counter propaganda.
3: Yeah, sure. It was the first great era of propaganda in the United States. And George Creel, who was the head propagandist for Wilson and one of his closest advisors, was a master of it. Former staffer for the masses. He wrote for the masses. So he had socialist leanings anyways, but he became a very enthusiastic war supporter and patriot. And, was responsible for turning public opinion into war fever, which he did with remarkable efficiency, because the American population was very reluctant to enter the war in Europe. I mean, they wanted nothing to do with it in 1915, for example. And as you mentioned, Woodrow Wilson ran on a platform of keeping America out of the war, which he had no intention of doing. It was a lie. And so there had to be a way for him to turn that public opinion, and he employed George Creel to do that. And very different than what would happen now, because obviously technology was very different, but it was public speakers, it was posters on every wall, it was, you know, patriotic songs, and he drafted the mainstream press into playing along. Using threats or just, you know, it was kind of similar to what happened during the invasion of Iraq. You know, it just was deemed unprofitable to be seen as unpatriotic. So the press played along. Same thing.
2: Well, Randolph Bourne, who you mentioned briefly in your book, despairs at how this propaganda is so effective that it even seduces many people on the left.
3: Yeah. Oh, yeah. It did.
2: And we should be... And Creel, one of the innovations of Creel was to harness film, the film industry.
3: Yes.
2: And he had a massive budget. I mean, hundreds and hundreds of people worked for him. He ends up working, by the way, at the end of his career for Richard Nixon, of all people. Any publication in the country that did not support the war could not publish. If I'm correct, you may know Durf appealed to Reason, another socialist journal, mm-hmm. agreed, and maybe the Liberator, which followed the masses. But mm-hmm. if you did not editorially support the war, you could not publish.
3: With one exception, and that was Hearst. Hearst was a non-interventionalist, and he didn't really oppose the war, but he didn't support it either. But he was so powerful that Wilson figured he couldn't take him on. That was the only exception.
2: So Wilson harnesses Creel. He harnesses the Sedition Act, the Espionage Act, the goons from the American Patriot League, not just to further the war aims of the United States, but consolidate his own power.
3: Yeah.
2: And as we see in this current moment, Wilson also was talking about running for a third term.
3: He was indeed.
2: And it was finally, we were saved from Wilson. I live in Princeton, by the way. They haven't quite figured out who Woodrow Wilson is.
3: Mr. Wilson's spawning ground.
2: And he's felled by a stroke.
3: Mm-hmm.
2: I mean, quite a crippling stroke. And then his wife, in essence, becomes his surrogate. I guess if this happens to Trump, it'll be Natalie Harp, who runs runs the country.
3: Yeah, it's a remarkable period. 17 months, he was bedridden and essentially incapacitated. And his wife and his personal secretary, who would be akin to the chief of staff now, ran the country secretly in his stead, issuing orders on his behalf, even though he probably didn't have any say whatsoever. 17 months.
2: Yeah.
3: Now, Wilson probably, I think he probably would have been slaughtered in the election because of what he had done to his former allies on the left. I mean, he had, you know, crushed the Socialist Party, had hunted down and imprisoned a lot of his former political allies. So they abandoned him during the midterm elections, and the Democrats got murdered in the midterm. So I think he probably would have lost. I think that's kind of what most people believe. But, yeah, he was planning to run again.
2: Let's talk about why this is such, and I think you are right, in my own book, Death of the Liberal Class, I spent a lot of time on this period in history as well for the same reason you did. Why is it so important that we understand what happened then?
3: Because we've been here before.
2: Yeah.
3: And apparently we learned absolutely nothing from the experience, because it's chilling how much we're repeating it.
2: Yeah.
3: You know, Trump is not as smart as Wilson. He's not he's certainly a vulgarian. I mean, he's not as well-spoken as Wilson, but he's every bit as, you know, egotistical and malevolent. I think that The Dissidents it's not a hopeful book. I mean, it's not doesn't have a happy ending, but there is a glimmer of hope because we came through it. And, you know, we left our dance with outright fascism. I mean, it's a little before fascism, but we left that behind and returned to, you know, the illusion of democracy that we had before. So there is some hope there. I hope that's what people take away from this book, that it doesn't have to be inevitable.
2: But what it did, Dirk, is really cripple those populist movements.
3: Mm-hmm. Absolutely.
2: We did see a resurgence in the 1930s with the breakdown of capitalism, but then the McCarthy era, and you can talk a little bit about the Palmer raids, but the McCarthy era, and Ellen Schrecker has written some very good books on this. It narrowed the parameters of acceptable political opinion in which socialists and, you know, what was the New Deal? These were
3: right.
2: socialist policies.
3: Right.
2: I mean, I'm a socialist. I'm not a Leninist.
3: right.
2: So,
3: me either.
2: Well, Chomsky calls the Bolshevik Revolution a counter-revolution. I mean,
3: yeah.
2: I think for, and that, and under Bolshevism, he calls it just state capitalism.
3: Yeah. Well, it's a betrayal it's, more than anything. It's a
2: yeah,
3: betrayal.
2: Yeah, well, that's Chomsky. That's what Chomsky's argument is.
3: Yeah,
2: so,
3: me too.
2: But let's talk a little bit about the, how it, so by, even though, Wilson is defeating and we get Harding, I'm not sure that's a great improvement,
3: no.
2: although he did free Debs after 2 years in a federal prison. But it, you know, unions were outlawed. Unions
3: mm-hmm.
2: were not resurrected after that. Not until the 30s. FDR, it was FDR who, legalized, like the mine workers union and others, they were illegal entities. And in the name of anti-communism, you know, the old CIO, the Wobblies was eviscerated, destroyed. So there were very negative consequences, that I think reverberate even a century later. Can you talk about those?
3: Yeah, A. Mitchell Palmer was the attorney general, the last attorney general under Wilson, and he was a demagogue with presidential aspirations. And his main plank was this anti-immigrant sentiment, which had really grown to great extremes after, you know, the golden door at Ellis Island was slammed shut with the Immigration Act. And his goal was especially to get rid of the radicals. And, you know, the mainstream press was really behind this. I run some cartoons in there from some mainstream papers that, you know, shows Uncle Sam booting Bolsheviks out of the country and, you know, back across the ocean. It's just, it's very predictable and very, it's the same kind of stuff we're seeing now, you know, except of course the target is different.

0: So it's a remarkable chapter in history, and it didn't last long. The Red Scare petered out very quickly, the first Red Scare. But it set the stage for later Red Scares, and, you know, Trump's trying to stir one up right now, isn't he? So we're right back there again.
1: And just to close, let's draw some of the obvious parallels. Trump's even resurrected the word communist. The radical left, I don't know, I wish we had a radical left. I don't think there is one. Antifa is a terrorist organization. They just declared Palestine Action, which is a UK group, like the UK, a terrorist organization. You have, draconian attacks against the opposition. I mean, Steve Miller has called the Democratic Party an extremist group. Yeah. I'm paraphrasing. Yeah. But let's draw the parallels between what you documented in your book and what's happening now.
0: They're terrifying parallels. And I started this book in the middle of the Biden administration. It took me 3.5 years to do this book. So, in a perfect world, it would have come out perhaps as, the presidential election was taking place, but I just couldn't draw that fast. So when it finally comes out now, it's like, well, we're a little past the warning stage, but I think maybe these chilling parallels will reach some people. And it's remarkable that we apparently are unable to learn the lessons of the past. I don't know what that says about us. I guess you see the same thing in Europe with the rise of fascism now. Mm-hmm. It's like, seriously? Really? You're going to go that route again? So it seems to just be a rather depressing part of human nature that, we fall for the propaganda, we fall for this, the allure of whatever, and just go back to the same spot.
1: Well, that allure is predicated on economic social inequality, always, which also was very pronounced at that period. Mm-hmm. You had Emma Goldman had this whole crusade for child labor. These were children 12, 10 years old working 10 hours a day. They couldn't even walk straight because they were carrying such heavy burdens on their backs, etc. So the exploitation was pronounced with the age of the robber barons in the same way that we have these trillionaires in Silicon Valley. There are many parallels. And unfortunately, that feeds, as Hannah Arendt says, totalitarian movements, fascist movements are based on magical thinking, like the Christian right, and it has an appeal to people who are desperate. It doesn't excuse, in the end, what they embrace. I just want to close by talking about the artists themselves, because as the repression, as the repression becomes more severe, you have artists who sell out, and you have artists who don't. What's the lesson? What's the lesson to take away from that as an artist?
0: Well, I think that's a personal decision, and it does affect legacy, I suppose. Some of these guys were just trying to make a living, and they did, but they squandered perhaps their own greatness. That's the price they paid. Others, I think they were true believers, like a guy like George Bellows, who went on to be a pretty renowned painter. He honestly believed in supporting the war. He had a change of heart. Was he right? Was he wrong? I don't think it was immoral. I think he, that was his true feeling. So, okay. Others were strongly anti-war right to the end. Art Young never wavered. Boardman Robinson never wavered. Robert Minor became a fanatic. He became a diehard Stalinist.
1: Yeah, you're right about that.
0: In life. And in fact, was the head of the American Communist Party at one point.
1: He stopped doing cartoons, didn't he?
0: He stopped doing cartoons. As Art Young said, he gave up being one of our greatest political cartoonists to become a third-rate politician. So it went both ways. I think a cartoonist is always

0: when they're making cartoons. That's what we were born to do. And I don't know, when you have other delusions, it tends to undo your purpose in life. So it's a mixed bag. And other of the cartoonists who were certainly great cartoonists, like Cornelia Barnes, who was one of the first women cartoonists, she just kind of faded away, lost opportunities and failing health. And that happens too. So, I mean, there's no one path that lay before all of these cartoonists. Some went on to have a great deal of success. Others did not.
1: I don't know. I thought the hero of your book was Art Young.
0: Yeah, he is, I think. Yeah, but he was greatly compromised. He never recovered from the oppression that he suffered in 1917.
1: Yeah, he didn't, but he didn't lose his integrity.
0: No, he never lost his integrity. You know, God bless him.
1: I'm a former seminarian. It's called Losing Your Soul.
0: Well, Max Eastman later wrote a book titled Heroes I Have Known, and there was an entire chapter on Art Young. And I think that's a very apt way to describe him. He was a hero.
1: Yeah. Yeah, and I'm so glad you brought him back to us, because people like me, until I read your book, I didn't know who he was.
0: Oh, yeah. I'm hoping that this book will lead people to look a little closer at these guys, because they are well worth examining.
1: All right, we'll get the book. It's amazing, Durf. I loved it.
0: Thank you.
1: I'm going to be completely honest. I read the whole thing in one night. I could not put it down. It was just wonderful, wonderful work. And thank you so much for doing the interview. And I want to thank Milena and Max, who produced the show. You can find me at chrishedges.substack.com.

0: Let's talk about the way Israel essentially paints every civilian, including children, as members of Hamas in a way to justify the genocide, and the role the press plays in facilitating that mischaracterization.
1: Well, one of the ways they habitually do that is simply by the dehumanization of Palestinians that has happened for years. And we just look at the language. You know, I think the New York Times and as we know, in the spring of 2024, when The Intercept published the leaks that journalists and staff at the CNN and journalists at staff and the New York Times released to them, that in fact they had been being told what they could say and what they could not say. And what they could not say was massacres, especially for Palestinians. And they were told not to give, not to even report Palestinian deaths in any kind of emotional terms, because they didn't want Hamas using their outlets for propaganda. And so the Palestinians were reported with body counts. One time the New York Times reported Israeli, a content analysis showed that the New York Times reported used the word massacre 50 times for Israeli people killed by Hamas, and one time for a Palestinian killed. And keep in mind, Chris, within the first 25 days, 5,000 Palestinians had been killed. So this content analysis of the early coverage, very telling, very damning on the side of the press. And so with the dehumanization and the body counts, then they added the Hamas-led Gaza Health Ministry reported, right, for further discrediting. A body count is not a person. It is a body. By that time, the person is dead. Oftentimes, the Israelis and then all of these heartfelt reporting we had on the hostages that were still being held, they were, if you look at the difference in coverage, the Israelis were presented in their whole humanity, often pictures of them, videos of them, their works, their place within their culture, their society, their professionalism. And the Palestinians are dead bodies, and that's it. And when they were on the air, professors, lawyers, aid organizations, anybody who was on the air was as I quote a writer, a Palestinian writer in the book, they were asked to sing for their airtime. They were bullied. They were shouted down. They were. We remember then, right? Do you support Hamas? Do you think Israel has a right to exist? And that's what they got. That's what Ta-Nehisi Coates got, you know, a year later. So it's the thoroughgoing dehumanization. Of course, and when you dehumanized Hamas, that they were terrorists, they were animals. Then Hamas it filters down where we lose civilians, and then everyone becomes Hamas. And Israelis have actually said that everyone in Gaza is a terrorist. There are no innocents. There are no children. And here's what I think is very ironic: at the one time they keep lying, they're not doing this. To this day, they are now saying that the starving of the Palestinians, as they continue to do it as we speak, it's a hoax, right? Meanwhile, they are all over media, which we don't see in our media, all over saying there's no innocence in Gaza. Every, you know, Israelis in ministries and officials are saying, we think every person in Gaza should be dead. We want them out. The settlers want Gaza. All of that saying, which is admitting at the same time that they are committing war crimes, while the media is doing everything to downplay the war crimes that they are committing.
0: I want to talk about how Israel will plant this narrative repeatedly that Palestinians are responsible for the attacks against them. We saw this with Israel's attacks against schools, hospitals, infrastructure, bakeries. I mean, they were even bombing wells, desalination plants, power plants, and the bombing would be reported, and then the Western press would dutifully report the Israeli narrative that it was an errant rocket, or the famous press dog and pony show they did in the, I think it was in the basement of, was it Shifa Hospital, where he pointed to a list of workers who, I think it was a timetable for workers, and said it was a Hamas terrorist, and because it was all in Arabic, the press, you know, couldn't read it. But they're just shameless about blaming the Palestinians for their own suffering.
1: Over and over again, the flower massacre that took place in early spring, well, no, February 2024. Think about it, as the Palestinians were already hungry. They were on the verge of starvation then. That's how much the Israelis control what happens in Gaza. They've controlled the amount of calories Gazans can have since the early 2000s. That's how, you know, as many of the human rights people have said, they will be studying food security by this, using Gaza as an example for years to come, and how that can happen. They were starving already by weaponization of food by Israel, even in the spring of 2024. And the Israelis shot at the hungry Palestinians who came to the aid trucks to collect flour. And what did the Israelis say that was repeated widely over the course of this 24-hour period where they had killed over 100 Palestinians and directly shooting at them? Well, the first one was that the soldiers were scared because the Palestinians came to the truck. Then they trampled themselves, right? They stampeded, and there was lawlessness. So lawlessness has been the thing that has justified the starvation and hidden Israel's blocking of aid ever since that moment. All through this time, it's been lawlessness. Lawlessness blames the people who are being starved, just that. And it's an old saw. It's a trope. It's a media trope. And so that you don't have to identify who's doing it, what's the cause, why are people hungry. No, it's chaos and lawlessness. They called it a food-related death, an aid-related death. Whereas this wonderful journalist that I followed for 10 months before he was assassinated by Israel, Ismail Al-Guld. Ismail Al-Guld, in that instance, writing for Al Jazeera, went to the hospital and found the bodies that were a result of this flower massacre that Israelis had shot Palestinians collecting aid, and said that they had no evidence of trampling, and it wasn't a stampede, and instead they had the bullets from Israeli rifle fire to show that's what killed them. So evidence. And over and over again, the Palestinians were constantly blamed for what they were doing. And the Al-Shifa Hospital example gives us another view of this. Before that Israel attacked a hospital in an absolutely unprecedented attack on a medical facility in modern history. No one has done that before. They built up with this propaganda with a slick 3D video showing, you know, a Hamas Pentagon three layers deep below the hospital, all out of the Israeli imagination of it. It looked like, as someone wrote, a James Bond lair, if nothing else. It was completely fabricated. And they built up and built up to that. And then when they went in, they told the media that the media is totally and here's the thing. On the other side, the media is actually showing the doctors in Al-Shifa Hospital. And the doctors are saying, We have asked international teams to come in and prove that there aren't Hamas functioning out of this hospital. They're asking for sanctuary. They say, we are surrounded. We are just about ready to be attacked. Israel comes into this hospital, kills doctors, nurses, patients, and basically bombs and destroys the hospital. The media then follow up with this outrageous claim where, yes, hospitals are protected under international law unless the enemy has gotten into the hospital. They repeated that over and over again. This is the first time that the major hospital was taken out in November 2023, Al-Shifa. And it was an absolute lie. Hospitals, even if they were treating Hamas patients, which they weren't, they were full of civilians, even if they had a Pentagon in that hospital, which they didn't, not one thing, not one piece of evidence was shown afterwards, even if they had all those things, the aggressors are still obliged under international law to protect the doctors, the patients, the medical staff, and the medical facility. The way they got rid of that, that they got away with that first one, and the press bought it. And by the way, Biden also confirmed, oh, yes, we've got intelligence. Our own intelligence has also shown that Hamas is using that hospital. They never told you who they were. They never gave any names. They never showed any evidence of an investigation. And so Biden's blood is all over the hands there, too, of that, of the attack. And that was the first one. And over the course of the genocide, and they are still attacking the medical, what's left of the medical facilities in Gaza. And they completely wiped out the entire healthcare system in Gaza, which is, again, just unprecedented genocide in the modern era.

0: The graphic novelist Derf Bachderf, in his new book, Dissidents, Autocrats, Vigilantes, Communists, and Cartoonists, captures a moment in American history not dissimilar to our own. It is 1916. President Woodrow Wilson, a white supremacist who will resegregate the federal workforce and has open contempt for constitutional rights, is in the White House. There is crippling social inequality. Militant unions, including the anarcho-syndicalist Union of the IWW, or Wobblies, led by radicals such as Big Bill Haywood, lead hundreds of thousands of industrial workers on walkouts. Socialist politicians, led by the firebrand Eugene Debs, who in 1912 pulled a million votes in the presidential race, terrify Wilson and the ruling business elites. Wilson, who ran for re-election promising to keep the country out of World War I, reverses himself in 1917. The nation's entry into the war becomes the catalyst to crush the radical left. Congress passes the Espionage Act in 1917, which not only criminalizes espionage, but speech deemed critical of the government. Wilson hopes to include a provision for direct censorship of newspapers, but Congress denies his request. Congress the next year, however, passes an amendment known as the Sedition Act, which makes it a crime to use disloyal or profane language that could encourage contempt for the Constitution or the flag. The Espionage Act and the Sedition Act become the tools used by the Wilson administration to silence anti-war progressives and the populist forces. The Postmaster General, Albert Burleson, empowered by the Espionage Act, cancels the special mailing privileges of the journals he condemns as unpatriotic, instantly hiking their postal rates and putting about 100, including the socialist journal The Masses, out of business. A few thousand people, including Debs, are arrested for their continued denunciation of the war and calls for draft resistance and strikes. Vigilante groups such as the American Protection League, roused by the inflamed war propaganda and nationalist call to arms, physically attack and at times lynch war opponents. The golden era of American journalism and social reform comes to an end. The Dissidents tells this story through the experiences of radical political cartoonists, including Art Young, Boardman Robinson, Robert Miner, Maurice Becker, and Cornelia Barnes, and journalists such as Max Eastman and John Reed, as well as socialist luminaries such as Emma Goldman and Debs. The cartoonists, he writes about, are swiftly caught up in Wilson's dragnet. They are indicted for sedition and put on trial with 20-year sentences hanging over their heads. Two flee into exile. Another is incarcerated by the U.S. Army and scheduled for execution. Bachderf, who began his career as a journalist and political cartoonist, masterfully captures this momentous moment in American history, one that in many ways mirrors what we are experiencing.
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3: You want to know why 26 and 28 is going to be different? 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
4: Well, that's just one reason, Marjorie Taylor Greene. I could

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Central Coast on KYAQ, Cottage Grove's KSO, Eugene's KEPW, Lanchester, Pennsylvania's W News, Maui, Hawaii's KAKU, in Columbus, Ohio on WGRN, Palinville, New York's WLPP, Rochester, New York's WRFZ, down in New Orleans on WHIV, out in Gallup, New Mexico on KNIZ, Concord, New Hampshire's WNHN, Happy Election Day, Concord, Fayetteville, Arkansas's KPSQ, in Seattle on KODX, Richmond, Virginia's WRWK, Fairmont, West Virginia's WEFR, Janesville, Wisconsin's WADR, Minneapolis, St. Paul's AM 950 KTNF. 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I'm Brad Friedman, your friendly investigative blogger, journalist, troublemaker, muckraker, and all-around swell fellow, says me, from bradblog.com. Thank you very much for joining us today. Yes, we are back, like it or not. And by like it or not, I might be referring to me as much as you. But in any event, we are back, hoping you had a nice Labor Day weekend.